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3: 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I'm Judy Mees and I look forward to sharing your company for the program ahead. This afternoon we begin the program with an article from the Saturday Age. Miriam Wald-Vogel reports on the new telescope to peer into dark mysteries of the past. NASA's new Nancy Grace Roman telescope may help unlock the secrets of dark energy by tracing footprints of the cosmos. Back to Earth, and we then read On Thin Ice. In the Trump era of America First, scientists fear for the future of Antarctica. What happens in Antarctica affects the rest of the world. The swiftly changing Antarctic climate and its implications for Australia and the world is of prime importance to us all. From the Sunday Age Traveller Supplement, Jutta Junker writes, "Man, oh man made. Some are ancient, some are modern, and all have been forged by human endeavour." Come with us on this trip as we visit her top 25 must-sees, spreading across the continents and throughout the centuries. But for now, let's learn about NASA's new space telescope. The article was taken from The Age of August the 29th. It's entitled New Telescope to Peer into Dark Mysteries of the Past, and it was written by Miriam Vogel. After being assembled in a massive clean room in Maryland, floated down to Florida by barge, and nestled into a 70-metre-tall rocket, NASA's Nancy Grace Roman telescope is nearly ready to start its journey into orbit a million miles from home. The telescope, set to launch, holds the promise of uncovering new planets, detecting exploding stars, and helping to explain major questions about the universe, including the mysterious force called dark energy. When we open up the hatch and we see the universe for the first time with a brand new telescope, we're almost certainly going to be surprised, said Julie McEnery, the mission's senior project scientist. It's outstandingly good at doing extremely powerful surveys. Unlike its predecessors, the Hubble and James Webb telescopes, which are designed for examining narrow patches of sky, the Roman is a survey instrument optimized to capture wide swathes of the universe. Its equipment to do so includes a 2.5-meter-wide mirror that will send light down to 18 detectors, making up a camera with a combined resolution of about 36 4K TVs. "It's like dreamy how good the data should be, hopefully," said Daniel Skolnick, a physicist at Duke University who helped design Roman's survey plan for finding exploding stars, known as supernovas. "When you turn on these instruments that give you these 100 or 1,000-fold increases in capability or data, you just find all sorts of new discoveries, things that we're not even thinking about right now." The project is named for NASA's first chief of astronomy and one of its first female executives, who joined the agency in 1959. Nancy Grace Roman, who died in 2018, lobbied for early funding for Hubble and was referred to as the mother of that telescope by colleagues. Her namesake, telescope is roughly the size of a tour bus and weighs about 8,200 kilograms. Its major pieces were put together at the Goddard Space Flight Center in Greenbelt, Maryland, inside a clean room to protect the telescope's optics from dust and other particles. The Roman telescope will orbit at around the same distance as the Webb telescope, about 1.6 million kilometres from Earth. Roman operates in the infrared range, outside the spectrum of light visible to humans. Inside the Milky Way, this allows it to peer past the galaxy's thick patches of space dust, which block light from distant stars. One of the main mysteries the project hopes to unlock is dark energy, which drives the accelerating expansion of space. Until the late 1990s, scientists had thought that the universe's rate of expansion was slowing because of the gravity exerted by galaxies, planets, and other objects with mass. But in 1998, two teams studying supernovas noticed something strange. The far-off explosions were dimmer than they had anticipated. The scientists ultimately concluded that the dying stars were much farther away than expected, evidence that something was making the universe expand faster than they thought. With Roman, scientists will be able to look for clues about the nature of the universe's expansion by mapping millions of galaxies and other objects. The telescope will measure traces from ancient cosmic sound waves that formed when the young universe was a sea of hot plasma and whose footprints have stretched out over time. Other teams will look at the brightness of standardized kinds of supernovas to measure how far away they are. A third technique, called weak gravitational lensing, allows scientists to mark and map dark matter, another mysterious substance responsible for holding the universe together instead of pushing it apart. Roman will also look for planets outside our solar system, known as exoplanets. One common method is to look for planets that pass in front of a central star, temporarily blocking some of its light. This transit technique could detect between 60,000 and 200,000 new exoplanets, McHenry said, dwarfing the fewer than 6,500 that are known today. However, this approach is less sensitive at detecting small planets like Earth that are far away from a star. So the Roman will also look for a rare event called microlensing, in which a small planet can act like a lens to briefly increase a distant star's brightness. The Roman telescope's revelations may complement the findings of the Vera C. Rubin Observatory in Chile, which began a decade-long survey of the universe in June and is funded by the National Science Foundation and the Energy Department. In its formative years, the Roman telescope largely avoided the delays and overspending that dogged some other big NASA projects. The James Webb Telescope launched in 2021, 14 years after it was supposed to. Although demand from other NASA missions, including Webb, prompted the first Trump administration to recommend killing the Roman project, Congress ended up funding the telescope to completion for a total lifetime cost of $4.3 billion. The launch is also set to occur ahead of schedule. The telescope's construction involved public and private partners. Its primary mirror was originally transferred from the National Reconnaissance Office, a government intelligence agency that makes spy satellites, according to Jason Hylan, the observatory's manager. Defence contractor L3 Harris then adapted the mirror to fit NASA's specifications. The Roman's primary mission is expected to last 5 years, with a goal of operating for at least 10. Its orbit, known as the second Sun-Earth Lagrange point, needs to be periodically adjusted with thrusters to stay on course. The fuel for those thrusters limits the lifetime of the telescope, McHenry said. The observatory will be powered by solar panels, which have a secondary advantage, shielding the telescope from the heat of the sun. The Roman is set to launch from NASA's Kennedy Space Center in Florida, barring weather or technical hiccups. Once it's in space, a team from NASA will let it dry out to get rid of any humidity from the launch, then start turning on various pieces, the antenna, the coronagraph, the camera, and so on. NASA will make data and images from Roman's surveys immediately available to the public, with the first releases expected at the beginning of 2027. If you can release everything to people, People will do far more interesting things with it than you thought that you could do, even when you were designing things, said Gail Zasowski, a professor at the University of Utah and one of the chairs of Roman's Time Allocation Committee. This is truly a community project. And the Nancy Grace Roman Telescope successfully launched on August the 30th aboard a SpaceX Falcon Heavy rocket at a cost of approximately $4 billion. And that article, New Telescope to Peer into Dark Mysteries of the Past, was written by Miriam Vogel and it was taken from The Age of August the 29th. Now our next article brings us back to Earth and we read on thin ice. In the Trump era of America First, scientists fear for the future of Antarctica, writes Caitlin Fitzsimmons. This article appeared in the Sunday Age of February the 8th. Nearly 4,000 kilometres due south of Perth lies Casey Station, one of three Australian research stations on the Antarctic continent and the closest to Australia. When Professor Nerili Abram, now Chief Scientist of the Australian Antarctic Division, first visited Casey in 2013 to 2014, several scientific projects used the sea ice as a platform to study the marine environment. When she was last there in the 2023 to 2024 summer, it was a very different place. With that really rapid loss of Antarctic sea ice, those places that a decade earlier we would have happily travelled down onto and worked from the sea ice are now bays that are free of any sea ice, Abram says. The swiftly changing Antarctic climate and its implications for Australia and the world is one of the reasons the Australian government announced in December a $208.8 million increase in funding for the Australian Antarctic Division over 7 years. The boost comes as the Trump administration is pulling back from climate research, including in Antarctica, while other countries, including China, South Korea, Britain, Germany, and New Zealand, are expanding efforts. Environmental Minister Murray Watt says the Albanese government has spent $1.7 billion in Antarctic operations since the 2022 election. Antarctica has great geostrategic importance to Australia, especially at a time when several countries are increasing their presence in the region, he says. Investing in Antarctic science gives us influence over its future. Critical Australian-led science gives us the knowledge we need to protect Antarctica and understand our changing climate and its impacts on the wider Australian economy and our communities. Other human activity is also increasing in the frozen continent, from industrial krill fishing and mass tourism that reached 125,000 visitors last year to military research and development and mining exploration under the guise of science. There are growing fears the Cold War-era Antarctic Treaty that was protected the last great wilderness for nearly 70 years may not hold in the 21st century as the old rules-based international order disintegrates along with the sea ice. Dr. Elizabeth Buchanan, a senior fellow at the Australian Strategic Policy Institute and a polar geopolitics expert, says the laws and frameworks governing Antarctica are not consistent with contemporary geopolitical pressures. There are problems on the horizon, Buchanan says. We don't have a plan B for when the treaty might fail or a state might unilaterally exit the treaty. But there are research priorities. The Antarctic Division's budget boost, Abram says, will underpin an expansion of voyages by the flagship research vessel Nuyina, which is currently funded for 200 days a year at sea. That will increase by another 30 days next summer and a further 60 days in both of the following 2 years. Abram says the science priorities for her team include understanding climate change impacts in Antarctica and the way its climate affects other parts of the world, including Australia. Other areas of focus include studying the biodiversity of Antarctica, the Southern Ocean and the Southern Antarctic Islands, and understanding and minimising human impacts. Abram and her colleagues are still designing the extra voyages, but she says there will be one to study sea ice changes and one to look at krill, a tiny crustacean eaten by animals such as whales, seals, seabirds and penguins, and that she describes as the cornerstone of biodiversity in the Southern Ocean. What happens in Antarctica affects the rest of the world, and there is no better example of that than sea ice. In Antarctica, Abram says, it is a buffer for protecting the ice on the continent from storms and waves, and it is ecologically important, including as a nursery for krill. Sea ice also affects a weather, not just in Antarctica, but globally, and how the ocean circulates and moves water from the surface to the depths, taking carbon and oxygen with it. The loss of sea ice also creates a feedback loop that makes climate change worse because an expanse of white ice reflects the sun's energy back into space, while dark oceans absorb the heat and contribute to further warming. The Antarctic Division has led work on the melting of the Denman Glacier, which has a vast shore of glacier and frozen fresh water in a deep canyon, and is also acting as a plug to prevent the draining of the entire ice basin, which has a surface area of 265 million square kilometres. The Denman system alone contains enough ice to raise sea levels by 1.5 metres globally if it melts completely, though it would take centuries. If you were to take all of the ice on top of Antarctica and move that from being on Antarctica into the ocean, you would raise sea levels by 58 metres, Abram says. The world would be very different. Fortunately, a lot of that isn't going to move anytime soon, but there are places where parts of that ice is potentially very unstable. While the Australians have focused on Denman, the US has been leading research of Thwaites Glacier in West Antarctica, which contains enough ice to raise sea levels by 3 metres. Antarctica is a big place, Abram says, and scientists rely on international cooperation to cover it all. Australia collaborated closely with the French on last year's mission to drill an ice core containing more than a 1 million-year record of Earth's climate and atmospheric composition, Abram says. Other international partners include New Zealand, Japan, and South Korea. The past 3 years were the hottest on record globally, and this acceleration of climate change means Antarctica has never been more important for scientific study. To Trump's war on climate science. Yet the hurdles to Antarctic research are increasing. The Trump administration has been cutting funds for climate science, and that includes much of the work it does in Antarctica. The Trump administration proposed a 57% decrease in funding for the National Science Foundation, which funds most of the pure polar science. However, NBC News reported that Congress approved a bill that gave NSF a 3.4% cut. In December, the foundation announced it would terminate the lease on the Nathaniel B. Palmer, the icebreaker used by the US Antarctic program. The Washington Post reported that the ship returned to Louisiana in November without a replacement lined up. Trump has also said the National Center for Atmospheric Research in Colorado will be dismantled. The NASA National Snow and Ice Data Center is poised to cut off access to data from its defense meteorological satellites, ending the best and most long-standing climate data sets for sea ice cover and threatening the work of scientists globally, including at Australian Antarctic Program Partnership. The researchers were originally told the data access would end mid-last year. Dr. Edward Doddridge, a physical oceanographer at the partnership, says it was later extended to October this year, and he did not expect a further extension given the age of the satellite. NASA scientists are working to integrate data from Japanese satellites to ensure a continuous data set. Closer to home, Doddridge says Antarctic scientists are still waiting to understand the impact of the 350 full-time equivalent job cuts announced at CSIRO. Up to 150 are to come from the Environmental Research Unit, which includes ocean, atmosphere and climate researchers. Doddridge says the CSIRO has historically excelled at long-term climate measurements, whereas university researchers have struggled. We're spending more of our time

in East Antarctica and has two more Antarctic voyages scheduled in late 2026 and early 2027. However, there is increasing international interest. Even as the US has cut back, other countries have expanded their presence, researching budgets and maritime capabilities, including Japan, South Korea, and New Zealand. Last year, India approved the construction of Maitri 2, its fourth Antarctic research base, and ordered its own polar research vessel to be built by a Norwegian firm. China's fifth Antarctic base, Quinling Station on Inexpressible Island in the Ross Sea, reached full operational capacity this month. China expects to complete its sixth station on an unclaimed portion of the continent in 2027. Russia opened the massive Vostok station in January 2024 and it reached full operational capacity last year. Last March, the Kremlin announced it would also reopen a number of shuttered stations on the continent. China has now overtaken the US to be the world's largest producer of scientific papers on Antarctica, mirroring a trend in science more generally, according to a recent report co-authored by scientists at the University of Tasmania. Britain is third, followed by Australia and Germany. The Antarctic Research Trends Report 2025, published by the Arctic Centre at Umeå University in Sweden, examined the quantity and quality, judged by journal rankings, of scientific publications of Antarctic and Southern Ocean topics from 2016 to 2024, with a particular focus on the past 3 years. They found the number of publications peaked in 2021 and declined slightly each year since in every country except China. They also found that international collaboration was high, though markedly less so for researchers from China, Russia and India. To resource exploitation. Antarctica is governed by the 1959 Antarctic Treaty, which says that all human activity on the continent has to be for the humanitarian quest for science. However, it is loosely worded and a lot of research can have a dual scientific and military purpose, ASPE's Elizabeth Buchanan says. The biggest commercial activity in Antarctica is krill fishing, which is governed by the Commission for the Conservation of Antarctic Marine Living Resources. Every summer, a fleet of huge trawlers descends on Antarctica to suck up huge amounts of krill. Sea Shepherd International, which sends its flagship to observe the krill fishing, says the krill oil is turned into omega-3 supplements and food additives for humans, pets, livestock and aquaculture. Until recently, there was an international agreement to spread out the krill fishing to minimise the ecological impact, but that expired at the end of 2024 season and efforts to extend it were blocked, mainly by China and Russia. Last year, the fishery shut down several months early after reaching the 620,000-ton catch limit for the first time in history. Norway has been pushing to increase catch limits, Buchanan says, and another Chinese super trawler joined the fleet of now 15 ships this summer. Since 2018, there has been an international push to create a marine protected area in the area where the krill fishing is concentrated, but it has been thwarted by the need for consensus. The last big chance for the treaty was in the 1990s, when mining was banned under the Madrid Protocol. This cannot be renegotiated until 2048, and even then any changes would need to be unanimous, which Buchanan says is extremely unlikely, though countries could unilaterally ignore or leave the treaty. Private gas firm Novatek founded and built Vostok Station in what Buchanan says could be the first of a trend for energy firms to bankroll Antarctic development. And one of Russia's main activities is mapping Antarctica for resources such as oil, gas and critical minerals. Global commitments to reach net zero by 2050 may signify a shift away from oil.
Assuming demand continues, Buchanan says Arctic oil would not be exploited until the 2040s, and Antarctica even further.

0: further into the future due to the logical and logistical challenges. This is all about the decadal strategic thinking of Beijing and Moscow that is completely different and foreign to our Western conception of strategy, she says. We think of the next 10 years, but they're thinking of the next 40 or 50 years. And so, of Trump's vision, Buchanan says it would be a mistake to see the Trump cuts to the climate science as a sign of a US retreat from Antarctica in a geopolitical sense. The Nathaniel B. Palmer was an aging vessel, she says, but the US Coast Guard maintains several icebreakers. I don't think it's correct to say that the funding has been completely capped. It's just been put through the Trump first lens. But America first agenda, Buchanan says, it's more of a recalibration. While US President Donald Trump has not made Antarctica a regular talking point, like with Greenland and the Arctic, he has shifted the rhetoric from scientific stewardship to strategic competition. He has spoken about expanding the icebreaker fleet to prevent total surrender of both poles, and he has positioned Antarctica as the southern anchor of the Western Hemisphere. Buchanan believes that over the next 6 to 12 months, the US will harden its posture on Antarctica with the aim of being able to stake an enforceable claim at a later point. The US has never recognized any territorial rights in Antarctica, including Australia's claim to 42% of the continent. It's going to be a bit of a wake-up call, not only for the US competitors over Antarctica, China and Russia, but also for allies like Australia, who have long looked to the US as a stabilizing force in Antarctica, she says. That might not be the case anymore. And that article on Thin Ice, Fear for Antarctica's Future, was written by Caitlin Fitzsimmons and taken from the Sunday Age of February the 8th. 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We'll be back with more after this short break.
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0: Welcome back to Your Afternoon Review on Vision Australia Radio. Our next article is quite a lengthy one. It's entitled Man, Oh Man Made. Now, some are ancient, some are modern, and all have been forged by human endeavour. These are Jutta Junker's 25 Wonders of the World You Must See. And for those of you who have been to these amazing places, I hope it'll bring back some happy memories. And for those who have yet to visit, I'm sure it'll be incredibly inspiring. We inherited quite a few good ideas from the ancient Greeks. Democracy, theatre, the Olympic Games. One idea that tends to get overlooked is, in effect, the travel bucket list. Hellenic writers created the original list of the wonders of the world, a selection of see them before you die monuments. From the Hanging Gardens of Babylon and the Lighthouse of Alexandria to the 33-metre statue known as the Colossus of Rhodes, most of these ancient marvels have disappeared. But in the intervening millennia, humans have created plenty of other awesome attractions from which we have drawn a must-see list of our own. In compiling this list, we had to keep it manageable. We had to exclude whole categories. Museums, for example, which generally tend to be more compelling for their collections than their construction. We have ranged freely across the globe and also across the centuries. Some of our picks are ancient, while the newest is just a few decades old, but all of them are worth seeing at least once. Now, coming in, we'll start at 25. So coming in at number 25 is the Ifugao Rice Terraces in Luzon in the Philippines. Contoured to follow the rise and fall of the mountains, the terraced rice paddies of Ifugao, our province on the Philippine island of Luzon, are an arresting sight. Dating back 2,000 years, they were built using mud and stone walls, which have been completely and carefully maintained over generations by farmers who harvest water from the high mountains and the forests to keep their crops alive. Examples can be found throughout the province, but the rice terraces at Banaway are the most famous. Now moving across to Poland, and number 24 is the Wielicka salt mines. 20 years after they stopped mining salt at the Wielicka near Krakow, thousands of people a day descend into the depths not to work but for sightseeing. Across 700 years, miners excavated 240 kilometres of tunnels and chambers, creating some stunning set pieces along the way. There is a chapel with a bas-relief of the Last Supper chiselled into the wall, and chambers decorated with statues and chandeliers, all carved out of salt. And don't take our word for it, but licking the walls is actually encouraged. Moving across to the United States, and we are at number 23, and the Flatiron Building in New York. The Empire State Building is taller. The Chrysler Building is prettier. But when you walk the streets of Manhattan, it is the Flatiron Building that arrests your eye. One of the world's earliest steel frame skyscrapers was groundbreaking when it was built in 1902, towering at a record 22 stories above the street. But even to this day, the Flatiron Building's wedge shape is quite distinctive. Crossing back across the Pacific, and we go to Japan for number 22, the Fushimi Inari Taishi Shrine in Kyoto. In a city like Kyoto, with 1,600 Buddhist temples and more than 400 Shinto shrines, it takes a lot to stand out. So the fact that Fushimi Inari Taishi has become Kyoto's most famous site is saying something. Its thousands of orange torii gates form virtual tunnels leading up the mountain. Each of the gates is donated by an individual or business hoping for success or wealth. The best time to marvel at these heavily visited attractions is early morning before 7 a.m. or in the evening after 6 p.m. Back into the Pacific, and we travel south to New Caledonia, where we see number 21, the Chibao Cultural Centre in Noumea, New Caledonia. It's not often that political conflict leads to an architectural masterpiece, but that is what unfolded in New Caledonia in the 1990s. During peace talks, following violent conflict between the local Kanaks and the French colonial rulers, the French agreed to build a cultural centre celebrating Kanak culture. Architect Renzo Piano was inspired by the traditional form of Kanak chieftains' huts in creating the Chibao Cultural Centre. 10 soaring arrowhead towers, which are about 12 kilometres from the centre of the capital. Back across the Pacific, we're really zigzagging here, we go to Mexico. Number 20 is Chichen Itza on the Yucatan Peninsula. Chichen Itza, one of the largest cities in the Mayan world, thrived for almost 1,000 years. And even today, its soaring structures are imposing. These ruins on Mexico's Yucatan Peninsula also demonstrate the ingenuity and know-how of Mayan culture, from the remarkably effective acoustics to the arrestive spectacle that takes place on the equinox when the shadow of the sun on the mighty temple of Kukulcan resembles a slithering serpent. And across to Indonesia now, number 19 is Borobudur in Java. It may be the world's largest Buddhist temple, built over six decades by Sailendra dynasty, but its size isn't the most impressive thing about Borobudur. What draws you in are the rings of Buddha statues on temple's top tiers and the intricate narrative panels chiselled along the monument's six terraces. They bring Buddhist texts to life with vision depictions of dancers, musicians, kings, warriors, and plenty of elephants. Now we go to India, and number 18 is the Chhatrapati Shivaji Maharaj Terminus in Mumbai. There are plenty of grand railway stations around the world, but Mumbai's Chhatrapati Shivaji Maharaj Terminus, better known by its old name, Victoria Terminus, may be the only one with a dedicated viewing platform to keep snap-happy visitors safe from the traffic. The building's extraordinary architecture blends Gothic features, gargoyles, arches and flying buttresses, and traditional Indian designs. Avoid sightseeing at peak hour, as 3 million commuters pass through this station daily. To Spain for number 17, and we visit the Sagrada Familia in Barcelona. No, it's still not completely finished. Structural work on this Barcelona church may have recently been completed, a century after the death of Antoni Gaudí, the architect who conceived this extraordinary building, but work on the interior continues. Even so, Sagrada Familia remains a must-see, not only for its eye-catching exterior, but for the organically inspired interior that makes you feel like you're wandering through a stone forest. Number 16 is the Blue Mosque in Istanbul in Turkey. The six minarets flanking its domes make its silhouette instantly identifiable on the Istanbul skyline. But it isn't until you step inside the Blue Mosque that you understand why this 17th century building is so famous. Light pours in through more than 200 stained glass windows and falls onto the gleaming tiles. More than 20,000 of them, decorated with designs featuring tulips, roses and lilies. It all gives the Blue Mosque a sense of serenity despite its vast size. Lalibela churches in Ethiopia come in at number 15. Ethiopia is home to no fewer than 10 UNESCO World Heritage Sites, including the Simeon Mountains, the ancient ruins of Aksum, and the fortified town of Harar Jogul. But the rock-hewn churches of Lalibela are definitely the star attraction. Instead of building these 11 churches from the ground upwards, the 12th century King Gebre Mesgel Lalibela had them carved out of the mountains, like statues, with workers chipping away until the building form was revealed. Bet Georgis, Church of St. George, with its distinctive cruciform shape, is the standout. Bet Miriam, with its vividly coloured decorations, is also a highlight. Note that at the time of writing, though, the federal government's Smart Traveller Travel Advisory site has a reconsider your need to travel warning. So this one may have to wait until it's safe to travel there. Number 14, Catedral Metropolitana in Brasilia in Brazil. Due respect to Walter Burley Griffin and Marion Marnie Griffin, the visionary designers of Australia's bush capital in Canberra, but if you were tasked with creating a national capital from nothing, Brasilia is the city that might most inspire you. Built in just 3 years in the 1950s, with three shifts of workers labouring 24 hours a day, modernist architect Oscar Niemeyer's designs were not just unexpected, but also occasionally surreal. Check out the Parliament building in the shape of a giant saucer. The true showpiece, however, is the Cattedrale Metropolitana, which rejected geometric lines and standard building materials in favour of huge glass panels set between sweeping concrete columns. Passing from the dark entry tunnel into the light-filled interior is a breathtaking experience. And travelling across to Spain, we visit Granada and the beautiful Alhambra. This is number 13 on the list. The Alhambra in Granada, southern Spain, may just be the ultimate slow travel destination. A power centre for six centuries under Muslim, then Christian rulers, this southern Spanish site has layers of history woven through it. Starting in the 13th century, it has served as a military fort, a royal residence, and even a small city. Exploring it takes hours. Don't rush as you work your way through the essential sites, which include the Nasrid palaces, the cooling water features, and the terraced orchards. The power of this place lies in the beauty of its details, so take time to drink in the carved stucco walls, honeycombed ceilings, and glazed tiles, especially in the show-stopping Hall of the Ambassadors. Travelling east across to Italy, and we find ourselves in Venice at St. Mark's Basilica for number 12. You could argue that the entire city of Venice is a monument, a triumph of engineering, all those wooden pylons beneath the waves keeping the palazzos aloft, as well as aesthetics. But if you have to choose just one building to highlight, it is always going to be St. Mark's Cathedral, standing watch over the city's main square. Its design reflects Venice's historical role as intermediary between East and West, piling together Greek columns, Roman arches, Gothic pinnacles, and Islamic domes in a way that shouldn't work, and yet it does. And that is just the exterior. The inside is just as astonishing, with marble inlaid floors, a dazzling altarpiece studded with emeralds, rubies, and pearls, and golden mosaics inside each dome. Now, number 11 brings us home to Australia, and Sydney Opera House is the object of our destination. Travel the world long enough and you will soon notice something peculiar. More often than not, locals are a little dismissive of the landmarks that intrigue international visitors. The Sydney Opera House is an exception. Sydneysiders love it, whether they jog past it, drink cocktails alongside it, admire it from a passing ferry, or step inside to catch a concert, a play, or an opera. This remarkably sculptural building sits perfectly in its surroundings. On breezy days, the massive shells echo the shape of the billowing sails on the yachts racing past. And the way it appears, different from every angle, means you never tire of looking at it. It more than deserves its position as the country's most famous building. Back to Italy, and number 10 is the Colosseum in Rome. You never forget your first sight of the Colosseum, a ruined building so vast it makes the traffic circling it look insignificant. This ancient relic refuses to be cowed by the modern city that has sprung up around it. Even in a place as packed with monuments as Rome, the Colosseum impresses, even if you never set foot inside. And if you do step inside, the Colosseum puts you in touch with ancient Rome in a way that all those old temples and palaces don't. The Colosseum is about the sweaty masses upon whose backs Rome was built, the crowds that lived for gladiatorial combat and vicious fights between wild animals. Walking through the arena, past trapdoors and animal cages, and seating for 50,000 spectators, is a visceral form of time travel itself. And number 9, the Eiffel Tower in Paris, in France. There is something paradoxical about the Eiffel Tower. It's Paris's most inescapable building, one that almost seems to follow you around town planning, playing hide-and-seek. Yet 7 million visitors a year pay an entry fee to get even closer to it. Its total weight is nearly 10,000 tons, yet its latticed form appears lightweight, almost fragile. It's become a timeless symbol of Paris, yet when it was built in 1889, it was steeped in controversy. The tallest structure in the world for 4 decades, it was a triumph of both engineering and physics. Its distinctive curved form designed to resist wind shear. It was also the building that transformed iron from a mere structural support to an aesthetic element in its own right. Originally decried as an eyesore, it is now synonymous with Paris. Not bad for a building that was only supposed to stand for 20 years. And now we travel across to South America and Peru. Number 8 is Machu Picchu. What did the rulers of the now vanquished Incan Empire have in common with real estate agents? They knew a good location when they saw one. There are many reasons why the Incan Citadel of Machu Picchu has become South America's most famous attraction. But its spectacular location on a remote, mist-draped mountain ridge is definitely one of them. The journey there, whether you opt for the scenic train ride or the challenging multi-day hike, is part of the adventure. Ultimately, it is Machu Picchu's ruined royal palaces, sacred temples, and agricultural terracing that are the real draw. The advanced building techniques are impressive. Working without mortar, the Incas fitted the granite blocks together so seamlessly that not even a piece of paper can slip between them. While the carved ritual stone called Intihuatana reveals the Incan understanding of astronomy. And now we travel back to India and we visit the Taj Mahal in Agra, something I'm sure that most of us are familiar with. So at number 7, we look at the Taj Mahal. All the world loves a lover, and countless visitors have been swept away by the romance of the Taj Mahal's backstory. Mughal Emperor Shah Jahan, bereft at the time of death of his favourite wife, Mumtaz Mahal, vowed to commemorate her with a stunning monument. He delivered on that promise, along with many masterpieces of Mughal architecture. The Taj Mahal is considered the high point, distinguished by its sense of harmony and symmetry, and the way its white walls change with the hours, blushing a soft pink at dawn and glittering in the moonlight. Not that Shah Jahan had much time to enjoy it. Even as the Taj Mahal was under construction, the emperor was also building a brand new capital, today known as Old Delhi, where he spent the rest of his reign until he was overthrown by his son. Another site that I'm sure many of you might have seen is Petra in Jordan. This is number 6. Harrison Ford must take some of the blame. Almost 40 years ago, Indiana Jones and the Last Crusade hit the cinemas and suddenly everyone wanted to visit the ancient Nabataean city of Petra, riding through the narrow Sikh gorge that opens out dramatically to reveal the 2,000-year-old city carved into the sandstone cliffs. These days, Petra in peak season is overcrowded and exhausting, but choose your travel time well and this remarkable desert city is still mesmerizing. Stay for a couple of days to explore beyond the famous buildings along the main street. Petra covers more than 260 square kilometers with more than 800 registered sites. A guide can take you along less visited trails, such as the walk to the High Place of Sacrifice, passing a number of eye-catching tombs. Note that at the time of writing, the federal government's Smart Travel Advisory site recommends a reconsider to travel to this destination. So once again, you might have to wait to visit this site. Number 5 is the Shah-i-Zinda in Uzbekistan. The Timurids knew a thing or two about warfare. Timur, the founder of the Central Asian dynasty, was one of history's most bloodthirsty warlords, a nomadic conqueror who built an empire that stretched as far as Afghanistan and Iran. His successors were equally ruthless, but the Timurids weren't just about death and destruction. They also loved art and learning and developed a unique style of Islamic art. Their unlikely showpiece is the Shah Itzinda necropolis in Samarkand, an avenue lined with eye-catching mausoleums built between the 11th and 15th century. Every building is covered with tiles glazed in astonishing shades of blue, from azure to cobalt, cerulean to turquoise, embellished with accents of yellow, green and white, with dizzying patterns that are variously geometric, floral and even calligraphic. And entire things shimmer in the sunlight like a precious jewel. To Cambodia for number four, and we visit Angkor temples at Siem Reap. It is just not something most countries do. The US flag doesn't feature the White House. The Greek flag doesn't feature the Parthenon. But look at Cambodia's flag, and there, against a background of blue and red stripes, you will see Angkor Wat, the most famous of a collection of temples that have become Cambodia's signature site. That tells you something about the esteem in which the Cambodian people hold these temples, erected by the Khmer Empire over 700 years, right until its fall in the 15th century. Aside from Angkor Wat, the best known are the Bayon, where more than 200 stone faces gaze down on you serenely, and Ta Prom, where centuries-old strangler figs appear to grip the ancient stones. Just a little further afield are largely ignored sites such as Bante Srey, built of pink and yellow sandstone blocks, and Koh Kher with its seven-tiered step pyramid. Number three finds us in China, visiting the Great Wall. Can we all agree that when visiting China's Great Wall, a toboggan ride is a little unnecessary? The most visited sections of this historic fortification, places such as Badaling and Mutianyu near Beijing, have become something akin to theme parks, packed with crowd-pleasing activities that really don't belong at one of the world's greatest monuments. To properly appreciate the incredible effort extending back more than 2,000 years that went into this defensive barrier, head for one of the more rugged, less visited sections, such as the Sibantai or the Jinshangling, where you can trace the wall's sinuous path over ridgelines and down into valleys, all the way to the horizon. If you love to get active, the unrestored section starting at Jiankao makes for a memorable hike. And in the position of number two, we see the pyramids of Giza in Egypt. Nowhere can match Egypt's collection of ancient monuments, and the pyramids of Giza justly get top billing. It's not just about size. Although the Great Pyramid of Khufu, the sole survivor of the Greeks' wonders of the world, was the tallest man-made structure in the world for more than 3,800 years. They are so old, even the ancient Romans were impressed by their antiquity. When Augustus visited in 30 BC, before he became emperor, they were already around 2,500 years old. How these monuments were constructed was for many years a mystery. It is only recently that researchers determined that a workforce of between 20,000 and 30,000 people hauled the immense blocks of stone up ramps using sledges. A new visitor centre and the opening of the nearby Grand Egyptian Museum have made this an even more compelling experience. And topping the list of 25 is the statues of Easter Island in Rapa Nui, Chile. Rapa Nui is not a large place, also known as Easter Island. This scrap of land is just 24 kilometres long and 5 hours flight away from the nearest landmass, South America. Yet the people who live here conceived some of the most distinctive statues ever created. The impressive moai that never cease to astonish visitors. The first surprise is how many of these giant statues there are. More than 800. Some are incomplete and never made it out of Rano Raraku, the volcanic crater used as a quarry. Others stand tall, such as the 15 moai on platform at Au Tongariki, their backs to the sea, gazing protectively across the land. And when we say tall, we're not exaggerating. Some of these stand up to 14 metres and weigh up to 60 tons. Perhaps the most surprising thing about Rapa Nui's moai is that, just like snowflakes, no two are alike. All of them feature prominent ears and noses, but beyond that, their expressions vary. Some look disdainful, others calm, and some even seem about to crack a cheerful smile. So, whether you agree with the choice that Jutta Junker has made for the top 25 man-made sites around the world, I'll leave that up to you. We now have a message from the Australian Red Cross Blood Service. It's one of these things that we just expect to be there for us, but only a very small proportion, around 3% of people, actually give blood. If you're healthy between 18 and 75, weigh more than 50 kilos and haven't had recent surgery, you're more than likely eligible to donate. There are about 5 litres of blood in the human body and it's made up of several useful components. You may be able to donate whole blood, plasma or platelets. Each type of blood donation is used for different medical treatments and your blood type determines the best donation for you to make. To start donating plasma or platelets, you need to have given whole blood in the past 2 years. Modern processing techniques mean that a single blood donation can help 3 different people, and for many people, blood donors are their very lifeline. Every minute of every day, blood donations change lives, so donate now to make sure the donations are there when people need them. You can call the Australian Red Cross Blood Bank on 131495, or you can go online at donateblood.com.au. That phone number again is 131495. So give them a call now to book a time to donate. With time now approaching 1 o'clock, we farewell our regional listeners who will now be returning to their local newspaper readings. I hope you've enjoyed the program and we look forward to your company again tomorrow. 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
3: Welcome back to your afternoon review. In the last half hour of the program this afternoon, we'll read Gary Maddox's Lunch with Joanne Corrigan. James Valentine's wife and children said the perfect goodbye when they discovered that while grieving his loss, they could still be joyful and laugh. To the business section for our next article, and Millie Muroy writes, Costco may look like a bargain shop, but bigger isn't always cheaper. You really need to know what other supermarkets are charging. But first of all, we'll read Lunch with Joanne Corrigan. This article was taken from The Age of Saturday, June the 27th. It's entitled Grieving James. You can still be joyful or laugh. It was written by Gary Maddox. As a clinical psychologist, Joanne Corrigan has been occasionally quoted in newspaper stories on such thorny topics as why men find it so difficult to cry and how to break up gracefully. But after the death of her husband, the much-loved broadcaster, musician and author James Valentine, Corrigan suddenly found herself talking about more profound subjects. Just a day after Valentine died in April, while many of us would have been barely able to speak for grief, Corrigan had the presence of mind to take a phone call from this reporter and warmly talk about his living wake, his decision to use voluntary assisted dying, and his emotional final hours. She revealed such touching details as Valentine being called on for one last performance, staying alert enough in pain to tell the VAD team he knew who they were, and that surrounded by Corrigan and their two children, Ruby, 28, and Roy, 25, he chose her side of the bed for a very gentle end to the suffering in their apartment in Sydney's eastern suburbs. He had the higher profile, but she was clearly impressive too. Buoyed by the outpouring of love for Valentine on radio and at a Sydney Town Hall memorial service, Corrigan said over lunch that she had been able to speak so freely because of the dignified way he died. "We got to be with him and say goodbye," she said. "It was the most perfect day. I dreamed to go back there. I longed for that sense of intense love that we all had. It was exhilarating." 2 months after that life-changing day, Corrigan admitted that bizarrely and surprisingly, she was feeling good, though she noted there had been anticipatory grieving for 2 years. "I totally understand that grief is an intense emotion that will go on for years," she said. "I probably will fall into a hole, but at this point, it's almost like James set us up that you don't have to grieve in a particular way. You can still be joyful or laugh or celebrate things." The spirited Corrigan has chosen one of the couple's favourite restaurants, Fratelli Paradiso in Sydney's Potts Point, the venue for one of Valentine's last meals out. She is happy to choose some entrees to share, calamari San Andrea, carpaccio di manzo, salmon el gravlax, and salumi formaggio e gnocco fritto. She gave up drinking when Valentine was down to his last months in February, so we stick with sparkling mineral water. "If I'd been drinking alcohol through this process, and no doubt leaning on it for a coping mechanism, that just would not have helped at all," she said. Having grown up in DY on Sydney's northern beaches, as one of five children, her father was pioneering sports medicine doctor Brian Corrigan, and her mother, Monica, was probably a very frustrated entrepreneur. Corrigan met Valentine in 1985 in a way that could have come from a rom-com. At the time, she was a music publicist whose previous boyfriend was Melbourne saxophone player Wilbur Wilde. James Packer had an 18th birthday party at Palm Beach, and Valentine's band, The Models, were playing. She went with a friend, Carla, who was going out with their keyboard player. Sparks flew. Clearly, I was looking for a saxophonist from Melbourne, Corrigan said. Wilbur was fun but wild. James was delightful and calmer. Before she left the party with her friends, Corrigan and Valentine arranged to meet later at a King's Cross cafe. She waited there for 2 hours with her friends before giving up. At a time before mobile phones, he waited by himself for 2 hours before giving up in the cafe next door. They realised their crossed wires when they ran into each other 2 weeks later. The first romantic night was when the Models played at Selena's in Coogee on New Year's Eve. They married 3 years later. James had a very feminine energy, Corrigan said. He was very polite. He was very patient. He was just a charming kind of man. Very thoughtful. And I have a lot of masculine energy, racing all over the place and quite irritable and demanding. He loved shopping and cooking and being the provider in the family, and I'd work hard and come in, just like my dad used to watch the 7 o'clock news and eat. There was an energy from both of us that together made a good pair. The food has started to arrive. The restaurant has thrown in some ascalloni, crusted olives, for a favourite customer, and quickly proves to be as delicious as promised. In her 30s, Corrigan decided, with Valentine's encouragement, to become a therapist. I went back to uni and did 6 years of study. 2 children, 3 universities, so it was a long, arduous road, she said. But by the time I got to my 40s, I was a clinical psychologist, and it's the best job ever. I love my clients. Even after years of helping patients whose partner or a friend had died, Corrigan found many surprises around Valentine's death. One was how much a life-threatening illness brought out the best in people, whose many acts of love included bringing over food for the family. I wish people reacted to mental health issues in as enthusiastic and kind way as you do if you say you've got cancer, she said. We're frightened if someone's at home with depression or feeling suicidal. No one's going to come over, and that's probably who needs it more. Another revelation was how supportive Valentine's fellow musicians were. Jimmy Barnes and daughter Mahalia, Kate Sobrano and Paul Kelly all performed stunningly at the memorial service. I'm so surprised that I could ring up Jimmy Barnes and say, "Could you come and sing?" And he said, "Yes." And then Kate said, "Sure." And Paul said, "In a heartbeat." Corrigan said, "It didn't occur to me that people necessarily would, but it was great. Then Jimmy had me and the kids over for dinner. It's just been delightful." Not so much a surprise as a joy was watching all the peripheral stuff in life that doesn't really matter drop away as Valentine became sicker. What really mattered, what really, really mattered, was his family. In the last 6 months, it would be day by day, Corrigan had said. A good day might be just that he contemplated clouds going across the sky. It really slowed down. He was really unable to, in the end, get to the shops or go for a walk. Slowly, slowly shredding his skin. Can't play saxophone, can't go for a bushwalk. What he really wanted to do was go down and have an ocean swim, but he couldn't do that. So that was a real test of temperament or personality. Another surprise was the outpouring of love for him. James obviously had a very honest and connected relationship with his audience, and he knew the reaction that they would have, she said. But then, in the last 6 months, he'd been out of action. He wasn't on the radio anymore. He was just so sick. He was just this little guy at home on the couch. We fell into a whole other rhythm and a whole other life that made all the expressions of love after his death overwhelming. While Corrigan said being a psychologist helped throughout Valentine's illness, it was still awful learning that the esophageal cancer had returned, had metastasized, and was terminal. "I just went into shock," she said. "You take a deep breath in. You just never let it out. You just get shock after shock after shock, and your whole parasympathetic nervous system just never comes down again. It's all that anticipatory grief." Her job became focusing on the timeline. Questions like, how would they tell Valentine's mother when they visited her in Ballarat? And what would they do over the holidays while dealing with the emotions of the treatment and such day-to-day issues as how she could help him sleep, organising all the medication, running the household and making sure their kids were okay. Then as well, just trying to be present with him, Corrigan said. The partner has to traverse all sorts of timelines. You're a nervous wreck, whereas he just went more and more calm and silent. "Okay, I'm dying. What makes this a good day? I'll have a cup of tea with my friend, and I'll really appreciate that." He had a very different experience of time and the illness. On why Valentine chose VAD, Corrigan said the decision came after watching the 2017 TV series Mary Kills People, about a Canadian energy emergency doctor who provides assisted dying, and reading Sogyal Rinpoche's The Tibetan Book of Living and Dying. If you know you're dying, why would it not be advantageous to gather people, say goodbye, and do it in a way that everyone's there and there's no panic, she said. If anyone gets pregnant, we spend months running around trying to work out how to have a good birth. So, if you're going to die, do you not want a good death as well? Even so, Corrigan was not sure she wanted Valentine to die in their bed at home. "I have to live in the apartment by myself," she said. "Will I be freaked out every time I walk past?" So, I was a bit dubious about that. And then it was like, maybe we could get a hospital bed and he could die in that and we'll pack it up and send it away afterwards. Then, of course, my worst fears came true. It was like, oh, you want to be in my spot on the bed? I can't say no to that, but it doesn't matter. I love that he chose that spot and that's where he felt safe. Somehow, the food has all disappeared. Very much secondary to listening to Corrigan, who, like a good therapist, asks many questions of her own. So we order coffees. Corrigan has kept returning to the idea that she has a choice about grieving. We can just completely freak out, thinking, I'll never see him again. I've lost my soulmate. I don't want to be in this world alone. Thoughts that stir up mourning, panic and fear. Or she can acknowledge those feelings, then try to get up and do something more helpful and remember the positives. I have this feeling of how lucky I am to have had 40 years with James, who I didn't realise was so dearly loved by everyone, she said. We had a great relationship. We had no regrets. He lived a great life. He was musical and creative and fun. We had two beautiful children and he loved them. What is there to be sad about? And that article, Grieving James, You Can Still Be Joyful or Laugh, was written by Gary Maddox, and it was Lunch with Joanne Corrigan. And on to something totally different, we turn to the business pages of The Age of Saturday, August the 29th. And the article's entitled, Costco May Look Like a Bargain Shop, but Bigger Isn't Always Cheaper. The article was written by Millie Muroy. I've been curious about Costco for a while, but it has taken me years since moving out of home and therefore having to do my own shopping to get around to the bulk buy superstore. For a start, I don't have a car or the license to drive it, making the journey out to one of Costco's warehouses and, more importantly, the hefty journey back home a major roadblock. And while Costco is often painted as a win for big families with hungry mouths to feed, the huge quantities seem a bit overkill for a single-person household, even if that person does happen to have a rather outsized appetite. These things have stopped me from shelling out the $65 Costco membership fee. The discounted prices, I figured, couldn't possibly stack up enough to justify me paying for a privilege I probably wouldn't end up using. But earlier this month, two of my friends, both of whom are, unlike me, adult enough to own cars, driver's license, and Costco memberships, generally and generously offered to take me along as a guest. So on a crisp Saturday morning, we made the trip to the Sydney suburb of Lidcombe, where we were greeted first by giant $3 pizza slices and $2 combined hot dog and unlimited refill soda deals at the Costco food court. Of course, I consumed all of those things. I watched in awe as people carted around huge trolleys packed with giant portions of everything from milk to meat and prepackaged snacks. The most common item, a plastic carton of 30 eggs. As we walked around trying samples and marvelling at snacks we'd never even seen before, or at portion sizes we didn't know could exist, we even picked up bits and pieces that caught our eyes. For me, this included, among other things, a 1 kilogram punnet of blueberries, a 1 kilogram tub of spinach, the 30-egg carton everyone else also seemed to be carting around, a box of protein shakes, and several kilograms of chicken and beef. Having lived in share houses for most of the time I've lived in Sydney and Canberra, freezer space has been a scarce commodity. But after moving into my own apartment earlier this year, I figured the meat, at least, could occupy the now, by comparison, sweeping, icy real estate I had to myself. I also learnt that a kilogram of spinach, no matter how much it shrinks in the pan, is a bit excessive for any single entity that isn't a four-legged herbivore, but that a kilogram of blueberries can disappear within 3 days when it's your favourite fruit. Another important lesson I learned was the thing that, at Costco, they're not automatically dirt cheap. Some prices are comparable and sometimes even more expensive than prices at Coles, Woolworths or Aldi, especially when those items are on sale at the major supermarkets. The $28 kilogram of blueberries, for example, seemed like a fantastic deal, but I later found out that the same quantity would have set me back exactly the same amount at Woolworths, and that would have been $4 cheaper at Aldi. And the 1.9 kilogram beef topside steaks I bought for $56, or $30 a kilogram, were only slightly more expensive at Coles and Woolworths, which had similar cuts for $32.50 a kilogram, and were roughly the same price at Aldi. There were, however, some substantial savings to be had when it came to the protein shakes, which generally retail for $5 each at Coles and Woolworths. Aldi doesn't stock the particular brand, and closer to $4 on sale. The pack of 12 I bought at Costco set me back $39, or just over $3 each, which was a significant saving. The baby spinach was also cheaper at $12 a kilogram, compared to $17 at Woolworths, $15 at Coles, and $14 at Aldi, and stayed fresh for at least a week before starting to wilt. I will, however, pay that little bit extra from now on to buy it in smaller portions. That I know I can finish. The important thing, therefore, when shopping at Costco is to have a good idea of what everyday price items cost. That way you don't end up paying more than you would elsewhere, and you can make sure you get the best bang for your buck. It's also worth considering whether you will make enough savings to justify the $65 annual membership cost, as well as the time cost of travelling there if you live far away from the closest Costco. For those living with a partner, family, or in a share house, the cost of that membership can be split between the two people, who each get a card with their own photo ID, and each person can bring up to 2 guests, not including children, meaning a bigger household could split the membership cost even further. The membership fees are one of the main ways through which the multinational company made its 8 $1.1 billion US dollar profit in 2024-25. That's approximately 11.3 billion Australian dollars. Its membership fees globally brought in 5.3 billion US dollars in revenue, up by 5,000 million US dollars from the previous year. The Australian arm of the company, which also includes Costco's Taiwan business, reported a $389 million profit, up from $279 million the previous year. Since entering Australia with its first store in Melbourne in 2009, Costco has expanded to 15 locations nationwide. At the Competition Watchdog's Supermarket Inquiry in late 2024, Coles Chief Executive Leo Weckert said Australians were increasingly travelling long distances to stock up on things such as toilet paper from Costco. When a Costco opens, we do see a significant impact, millions of dollars of impact to our network through their openings, because customers are now basically buying a heap of products that they would have otherwise been buying from us in smaller quantities each week, she said. Now, that's probably true. Since my Costco visit nearly a month ago, I haven't bought any meat or spinach or blueberries from my local Coles or Woolworths stores, where I'd usually be seen snooping around for yellow discount stickers. As a result, I haven't visited Coles or Woolworths nearly as often, meaning I haven't been tempted to pick up as many knickknacks and snacks on my often copious side quests around the supermarket aisles. But while Costco, alongside Chemist Warehouse, Aldi and online retailers such as Amazon, are ramping up competition, Woolworths and Coles, which are among the most profitable supermarkets in the world, still dominate the sector with a combined 67% share of supermarket sales nationally. Part of the problem is that Woolworths and Coles have a huge store footprint. They are, for most people, still the most convenient locations to swing by after work to pick up groceries. And people are generally centres of habit. It's hard to break us out of our routines and familiar routines and routes, even if we know we're missing out on better deals elsewhere. We can also be a time-consuming process going to a Costco, walking around its huge aisles and carting everything through the store and back to your kitchen. But there are some clear benefits to going to Costco. Great deals for those who know their prices or have multiple mouths to feed. And a fun adventure if you go with friends who are keen

the remaining meat and protein shakes, but if I manage to rope my brother, and crucially, his car, into some Costco trips, I might just make a longer-term habit out of it. In that article, Costco may look like a bargain shop, but bigger isn't always cheaper. It was written by Millie Muroy, and it was taken from the business pages of the Saturday Age of August the 29th. And our final article today is taken from the Wordplay column of David Astle. It's taken from the Age Spectrum supplement of June the 13th. It's entitled, All That Jumping Makes Our Head Spin. Ever noticed some people are always jumping? Asked Christine Kem via email. Jumping online, jumping into a meeting, jumping on Zoom, jumping onto a highway to avoid heavy traffic. While my sister says she jumps in the shower before going out. Christine was onto something. In media archives, more evidence springs into view. A business guru in the Australian Financial Review warns companies against jumping into AI too quickly, just as startups jump onto the share market, or mineral giants jump the ROI, return on investment. Meanwhile, US tennis star Amanda Anisimova loves to take an ice bath before jumping onto court. Athletes are expected to be spry, of course, compared to investors jumping on the bandwagon or job hunters jumping onto Seek. If house prices and flu cases aren't jumping, then Monash University is leapfrogging a dozen rival campuses on the best overall list. The trend is exhausting, as Christine adds. Does all this jumping demonstrate an enthusiasm or intent I lack? Hardly. If anything, such active idiom is camouflage, a calisthenic dialect to lend a false brightness to the message's duller truth. Tantamount to helplines telling you to hop online and pop in your details, implying a game of elastics rather than a more red tape bondage. Business speak adores such acrobatic claptrap. Track the use of pivot in recent years, and you'll imagine life is a game of basketball rather than a bottomless inbox. Just as Richard Harris and Craig Challen, the Thai cave rescuers of 2018, remain the only men really qualified to mention deep diving. I call them playground verbs, a weaselly means of invoking purer games of yore, back when tag meant chasing mates and not chasing your ass for an e-tag refund. Ironic, too, that how the rise of zesty verbs contrasts with our growing torpor. A recent survey run, see, it's simply impossible to avoid, by the Australian Institute of Health and Welfare shows some 70% of adults fail to meet physical and activity guidelines, just as the jump, damn it, I did it, in screen time among kids is soaring. The more than managers misuse kiddie verbs, the more we hate them for it. Shane Littrell, a cognitive psychologist at Cornell University, captures the mindset in his recent paper, The Corporate Bullshit Receptivity Scale, Development, Validation and Association with Workplace Outcomes, citing such loathed terms as swim lanes, milestones, circling back and roadmaps, as if office life is now a triathlon. Speaking on National Public Radio, Littrell said that people also use buzzwordy, jargon-heavy language when they want to impress their colleagues, or they're trying to climb the corporate ladder more quickly. There's the smokescreen effect. Leaders resort to metaphors of jumping, unpacking, and moving forward, when their core message is an abstract mess, turning to vibrant verbs as if their call to action is as innocent as lunchtime hopscotch. Literal again. So if a message feels smart or impressive, but you can't explain what evidence would support it, you're probably being influenced by the message's packaging rather than its actual content. Utter spin, in other words, just like we did as kids, back in our real run-and-jump days, spinning on playground roundabouts, just for the fun of being giddy. And that article, All That Jumping Makes Our Heads Spin, was written by David Astle in his Wordplay column
taken from the age spectrum of

June the 13th. Here on Your Afternoon Review, we've reached the end of another program. I have enjoyed being with you for the last hour and a half. I'm Judy Mees, wishing you all a happy, safe and relaxed afternoon ahead until Your Afternoon Review returns once again tomorrow at 12 o'clock.

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Welcome to The Green Guide, readings from The Age supplement that is dedicated to covering the latest in television and streaming. I'm Andrew Mather, and the articles you'll be hearing today are from the Thursday, September 10th edition of The Green Guide. The first article today is on page 2, Hindsight, entitled Flawed, Authentic, and Uniquely Ours. Colin from Accounts ends on a high. This quirky comedy is a distinctly Australian rom-com that has touched a universal nerve, reports Kylie Northover. The best, only Australian TV rom-com wound up this week, and while the conclusion of Colin from Accounts might not have held any huge surprises, it remained a delightful ride right to the end. I laughed, spat out my tea. I may have even teared up in the finale. Not bad for a show in which the dialogue is peppered with casual uses of the word see and insults such as bitch hips. And it was an incredible triumph for Australian comedy. Created and written by its stars, husband and wife team Harriet Dyer and Patrick Brammel, Colin from Accounts was based on an idea Dyer had 7 or 8 years ago, not long after the pair had moved to LA. Dyer was reportedly bored while waiting to hear about an audition, and she and Brammel discussed the idea of a couple meeting after a nipple flash and a dog being hit by a car. Within a week or so, she had written a script. After years of pitching and a few false starts, none of the streaming services were keen, and while ABC developed the series for a while, they eventually passed on the project. Binge took a punt on the unlikely rom-com. Those other streaming services are likely all kicking themselves now. Colin from Accounts has become one of the most globally successful Australian comedies since Kath and Kim. Other recent local comedies, such as Fisk and Deadlock, have also achieved international success, but arguably not to the level of Colin, which has been sold to more than 100 countries and won Logies, Augie and Actor Awards. Internationally picked up 2 Gotham TV Awards, a Satellite Award, and scored BAFTA, Rose d'Or, and Venice TV Award nominations. So what is about this distinctly Australian series that has clearly touched a universal nerve? While its premise is pure rom-com, it's one that breaks many, if not most, of the genre's tropes. Not just one half of the series couple, Ashley, Dyer, and Gordon, Brammel, is flawed, as is usually the case. These two both have quirks, baggage, and a habit of making bad decisions. Their meet cute, in which Ashley flashed her boob at Gordon when he lets her cross the road, only to cause him to run over a dog, definitely isn't the usual kind of saccharine, serendipitous meeting that leads, after a couple of bumpy moments, to love. Truly, I can't think of another rom-com set in motion by a nipple. Instead, its immediate results are arguing, a seriously injured and eventually high-needs dog, and massive vet bills. There was no instant attraction or acceptance of the other's flaws, and no grand gesture. Well, okay, there was, but not until the end of season 2, when Gordon proposed at someone else's wedding and was rejected out of hand by Ashley. It's also distinctly Australian, but not overbearingly so. It's Sydney set, but there's not a single shot of the harbour. There's swearing, authentic-sounding dialogue, and colloquialisms. When US network executives suggested Brammel and Dyer change this arvo to this afternoon, so international audiences would understand, read Americans, the pair refused. And of course, there's the obvious chemistry between its leads. It's not hard to buy Gordon and Ashley as a couple because these two don't need to fake it. The chemistry also extends to the entire cast. There's not a dud actor in the series. Every cast regular is brilliant. Genevieve Heckney, Michael Logo, Emma Harvey, Virginia Gay, and Helen Thompson. Even those with the smallest roles, such as Yvette the Vet, Annie Maynard, who is Gordon's ex, is terrific. And the addition in this season of the fabulous Mark Bob Down as Ashley's gay dad, he's bisexual darling, says Linnell, was a masterstroke. It's also the dialogue. Everyone, perhaps Linnell's flaky husband Lee, Darren Gilshannon, aside, sounds like a real person, although even he's no longer so over the top in the current manosphere climate. The banter, the friendly and not-so-friendly ribbing between mates,
and even the arguments really do feel authentic. In the first season, I knew this series was going to be good when Ashley, who is visiting Gordon's house for the first time, says, "How long have you been single?" after she clocks a unicycle propped against the wall. And in this season, when Chiara, Hegney, is banging on about her recent ADHD diagnosis, Gordon impatiently quips, "Who cares? You're in your 40s. It's not like you're in year 8 maths distracting everybody." Nobody has an earnest conversation with someone else while looking out of a window or gazing into a mirror. Disagreements aren't wrapped up tidily after a serious chat. Bramall and Dyer have said that many of the show's storylines are based on people they know or events that have happened to them or their mates. Yes, even the scene where Ashley throws her poo out the window. Despite the cringe-inducing moments, there's bad behaviour, there's casual sex, feces flying, Colin from Accounts has real heart. In that way, it's similar to Sharon Horgan's brilliant comedy Catastrophe and Kat Sadler and Lizzie Davidson's Such Brave Girls. It even reminded me in some parts of Arrested Development. While it's been called cringe comedy, I wouldn't label it as such. Throughout its 3 seasons, that hasn't been the overarching vibe. It's in the mix, sure, along with the romance, age gap anxieties, overbearing parents, or dealing with parents dying or moving into care, workplace issues, the bills, it's all of life. This final season opened with a time jump. 3 years since Gordon's ill-advised proposal, which made the setting fresh. New jobs, new co-workers or bosses, and for Gordon and Ashley, new partners. And for viewers, a new dynamic. The perfect way to keep the series fresh. We've had the will they, won't they, the can they keep it up of season 2, and this final season explored whether they really belong together. But among the soul-searching, most importantly, the final season has been just as funny as the first two, another balance of utterly believable and often quite silly. While many recent TV series are celebrated as competency porn, shows whose characters are hyper-capable, executing their jobs and lives with expertise, Colin from Accounts might just be incompetency porn. Seemingly nobody in this series has their shite entirely together, which, let's face it, is much more relatable. I'm sad to say goodbye to all the characters in Colin, even Lee, but excited to see what Dyer and Bramall create next, and even more excited for what the show's phenomenal success might mean for the future of Australian comedy and the risk-averse TV commissioning editors who might be more inclined to pick up unconventional Australian scripts, not only for US remakes, in Colin from Accounts' wake. Colin from Accounts is on Binge. And that was Flawed, Authentic and Uniquely Ours. Colin from Accounts ends on a high, reported by Kylie Northover on page 2. Next is the cover story on page 4 and 5, entitled Need a Complicated Bloke? Brendan Cowell is your man. In new Australian thriller Last Scene, the actor adds another troubled soul to his collection of characters, reports Louise Rugendyke. Brendan Cowell was sitting in a sauna recently when a woman said to him, "Oh, we just love you in Colin from Accounts. You're so funny." And I said, "Thank you, but that's not me. It's my friend," Cowell recalls. And she goes, "No, it is you." And I said, "Actually, it isn't me." She goes, "It's your face and your voice. It's you." And I went, "Do you know what? You're right. I'm sorry, it's me." The woman, of course, was talking about Patrick Bramall, Carl's good friend who is now also his co-star in the new Australian psychological thriller Last Scene. You can see it would be an easy mistake to make. They're both blue-eyed blokes who have been mainstays of the Australian screen for decades. But where Bramall has perfected the easygoing everyman, Carl is something else altogether. He's the guy you call when things get complicated. "I get asked to come onto projects where you want to make monstrous men accessible, likeable, or possibly understand what pain caused this reprehensible behaviour," he says. "And I get brought in to humanise, possibly men that could be just labelled one thing or discarded or seen in a Machiavellian or villainous way. I guess I can bring some humanity to people that behave in certain ways. I don't know what that says about me, but you can't judge it."
He did it in his breakout role in Love My Way and in Plum, in which he played a retired rugby league star with a brain injury. He's done it again in Last Scene, in which he plays Henry, a deeply religious family man who lives on an isolated property near the southwest coast of Victoria with his wife Jenna, Maxine Peake, and their teenage daughter Sarah, Chloe Jean Lords. Henry is distrusting of outsiders and wants to protect his family. However, that existence is soon disturbed when Sarah makes contact with the outside world. Her distress call was picked up by former police detective Ian Ridley, Brammel, who becomes convinced that Sarah is in fact Maggie, his daughter who disappeared 11 years ago. What follows is a cat-and-mouse chase across Victoria. Filming took place at Warrnambool, the rugged high country, and Docklands Studios in Melbourne. As Ian becomes obsessed with tracking down Maggie and Henry, is even more determined to protect his family. It's Carl and Brammel playing men who are neither wholly good nor bad, just trying their best to do what they feel is the right thing. He's got so much love, especially for his family, for the two women in his family, says Carl. So much so that he's hiding them from society and has convinced himself that outside of this little valley are the enemies and the devil and all the sinners, but it's only a matter of time, when you've got a teenager and when you've got a secret. You can't contain those two things. Your secrets are your sickness. The series is Apple TV's first Australian production. The 2022 series Shantaram was primarily backed by US companies. Adapted from Ryan David Jahn's novel The Dispatcher by Australian screenwriter Chris Merkser and directed by German Christian Schwalchau. And while it might be a classic page-turner, filled with vengeful dads, bad dads, family trauma, and life and death choices, Last Scene also benefits from Xiao Chao's outsider's eye on the landscape and more arthouse approach. Carl says Xiao Chao, who directed On the Crown, would ask him about the very Australian language in the show and was also overwhelmed by our wildlife on set. He's like, "The birds I can't hear. I can't hear from these birds," says Carl, laughing. "And you forget that how different it must be. Every scene was the most important movie ever made, and I love that because it's un-Australian to be that passionate about something and want to make the greatest, most high-stakes piece of art ever." Last Scene also marks the first time Carl and Brammel have worked together since 2015, when Carl directed Brammel in the film Reuben Guthrie, which Carl also wrote. And while Carl jokes their constant confusion for one another is a bit face-off Australia 2026, their casting in Last Scene is perfect, as Brammel is playing against type. You basically don't expect to see him playing a vengeful dad, whereas Carl's natural shiftiness on screen is exactly what you expect of Henry. I was genuinely blown away by his performance in this because I hadn't seen him before. That untapped rage, says Carl of Brammel, and it's so good for the story because my character, you could go, well, that's the villain in the trailer, and lots of people have texted me, "You the bad guy again?" Yeah, the charismatic bad guy who doesn't make it to the next series is usually what I play. And what's brilliant about this is it's so murky and grey, which is what you want in drama. Many thrillers are good and bad, and this is like everybody is implicit. Everybody is doing the wrong thing. Everyone's hurting people, and Patrick just pushes away his son while chasing down his daughter. I think it's the best thing I've ever seen him do, and his performance really helps me because it keeps flipping. Why then does Carl think people see darkness in him? I don't judge my characters, and sometimes that takes you to a dark place because of what you have to try to understand, he says. I've played characters who've done things I don't want to do. I'm pretty sure I won't do. But it's the wolf you feed, isn't it, in life? And you know, I went down some dark paths in my life, and I was drinking a lot and stuff, and you think, oh, you go down there and then go down there when accessing characters. The mind is a warehouse. There's all sorts of characters in me and I feel like I can find those in me. But I look to the pain and what pain caused the behaviour and work from there. Part of the pain for Henry comes from his past. Without giving away any spoilers, it was Henry's desire to have a child that Carl found a connection with. I'm not a father and I wanted to be in the past, but it hasn't worked out, he says. And I don't think that's a regret or anything because I feel I'm on a spiritual journey in life more than anything,
and I'm going where I need to be, but that definitely helped me. This kind of feeling of wanting something, or wanting to find a way to nurture and to pull something off, you know, when it might not actually be true. So I think I brought a lot of that kind of energy to it, and doubling down, which I think I used to do a lot in life, just keep going, it'll work, which is not who I am anymore. But I really love that about Henry. He just loves his daughter so much that he will not stop until it's how he pictures it. Carl has been acting since he was in primary school. His first gig was a cornflakes commercial when he was 8 years old. So he had a deep appreciation for his young co-stars, Lords and Felix Cameron, the breakout star of Boy Swallows Universe. "Chloe, I don't think needs any advice," he says, laughing. "She is a force. The first Zoom we had, she was like working on layers. Maxine Peake and I have done 50 plays. We've done all those things, and we looked at each other going, 'What's with this sweet face?' She's a force and could mix it with us." I spoke to Felix a bit about what it's like at school and stuff like that, and it is a bit different. And I did a lot of TV ads, and I'd turn up to school and people would be singing the jingles, the whole school and stuff, and it was pretty tough. But kids are different these days. They're a little more advanced, and Felix and Chloe probably don't need my advice. They're on their way, and he's good that they're kid. Now 50, Carl says he feels more creative and useful than he's ever been. He has another show premiering this month, season 2 of Binge's High Country, opposite Leah Purcell. Yes, he's shifty again, and will feature in the new season of SBS's genealogy program, Who Do You Think You Are? He's also finished writing another book, and life is split between Sydney and London. One of his few regrets, though, is from Last Scene, in which they cut a scene in which he took his shirt off. I did try to stay fit and trim, because there was a shirtless wood-chopping scene which didn't end up in the bloody show. I'm like, "Thanks, Christian. I was on the asparagus for 6 weeks," he says, laughing. In future, he jokes, he may need 3 months off for any shirtless work. I did a nude scene in Love My Way, and they cut most of that out as well, so I don't know what the messaging is. Actually, I think the messaging is, you're 50 and you're not Richard Gere. No one wants to watch that anymore. Instead, you've got the beard, you live under a bridge, and you think you did something terrible. I'm just happy to be involved. It's a tough job acting, and most people who leave it make the right decision because they have the kids and they get an adult life. I think one thing about not being married with kids and having a golden retriever is that in 48 hours I can leave. I can go wherever I want. So it has allowed me to live the artist life in a lot of ways, just being a one-man show. Last Scene is streaming on Apple TV. And that was Need a Complicated Bloke? Brendan Carl is your man. The cover story this week reported by Louise Rugendyke on page 4 and 5. On page 7, streaming with Jared Richards. The Runner, Amazon Prime Video. Despite its blackmail plot unfolding loosely in real time, this forgettable 84-minute thriller is devoid of any rising tension. London attorney Mayors Gal Gadot morning jog becomes a marathon when an anonymous caller offers an ultimatum. Sprint across the city and murder her own key witness within the hour, or her kidnapped son will die. The runner's biggest misstep is relying on the robotic Gadot. Incapable of providing any emotional weight, she can't even deliver a convincing I love you to her character's son. Untold Mr. T, I Pity the Fool, on Netflix. Netflix's Untold docuseries turns its focus to 1980s action star Mr. T, a fascinating figure whose impact on pop culture far outstrips his acting credits. Essentially a Wikipedia article with talking heads from Mr. T, family, friends and colleagues, it's a solid summary of how Lawrence Turow became Mr. T, a larger-than-life persona that demanded respect in a culture refusing it to black men. But you get the sense this 48-minute special is unable to go deeper with its guarded subject. Dang, on Netflix. Did Dang fall behind the couch at Netflix HQ in 2016? That would explain the dated pop culture references and random source punchlines of this animated comedy, executive produced by Mike Schur from The Good Place. Focused on three Asian-American siblings in New York, an older conservative sister, voiced by Stephanie Hsu, a gay pushover creator Andrew Law, and the zany purple-haired baby,
Poppy Liu. Dang promises a fresh perspective, but offers none. Mayday, Apple TV. Ryan Reynolds' perma-Deadpool edge of slick sarcasm isn't for me, but it's put to great use in this Cold War buddy comedy from Jonathan Goldstein and John Francis Daly, Dungeons & Dragons. He plays Troy, an arrogant US Navy pilot who teams up with friendly Russian Nikolai, Kenneth Branagh, a delight, after crash-landing in the USSR. As they evade the KGB in elaborate action sequences, Mayday is much more vibrant than its flat opening scenes in the US suggest. Adults on Disney Plus. Sitcoms take time to find the comedic groove. Even all-timers Seinfeld, Sex and the City, and Parks and Recreation had shaky first seasons, with major characters and narrative devices abandoned as the writers honed in on the magic of their show. As streamers order shorter seasons and are ready to cancel a show that's not an immediate hit, we see fewer shows reach their potential. Thankfully, Disney Plus and FX gave adults a chance, returning with a much improved second season. Billed as Gen Z's answer to Friends, Adults debuted last year alongside two other hyped comedies, also attempting to reach younger audiences. HBO's influencer skewering I Love LA and Amazon Prime Video's campus comedy Overcompensating. Enjoyable but uneven, all three didn't quite capture the zeitgeist as hoped, each trying too hard with nonsensical scenes, cameos, and references all desperate to be clipped for TikTok. But Adults, to me, kept getting the most in its own way, more focused on gaining attention than making jokes. Take the pilot's opening scene on the subway, where the hyper-confident Issa, Amita Rao, confronts a man masturbating on the subway by shoving her own hand down her pants. "Is this the world you want?" she screams. No, not really. And seemingly, Adults creators Rebecca Shaw and Ben Cronengold, former writers on Jimmy Fallon's The Tonight Show, agree, releasing a prequel special a few months before Season 2 that now retroactively sits on Disney Plus as Season 1's first episode, focusing on how Adults' ensemble of five 20-somethings came to live together rent-free in a Queens sharehouse. The new pilot re-centres the show on friendship, realising that's the draw a Gen Z Friends needs. Largely unknown prior to Adults, the show's core cast, comedians Amita Rao and Malik Alassal, Australian Lucy Freya, TikTok heartthrob Jack Inanen, and podcaster-actor Owen Teeley, are excellent comedic actors. Season 2 gets out of the way to let each one shine, dialing back big stunts for heightened but relatable moments, such as Billy Freya treating the club like a competition during a quarter-life crisis. "I'm unemployed. I'm not cool. If I'm not young anymore, then what am I even?" Meanwhile, the gang catch the sweet, sensitive Paul Baker, Inanen, code-switching into frat bro with other friends, and the bubbly Anton, Teeley, can't help but revert to a demon whenever near his sister, Raven Simone, one of many well-utilised guest stars. No longer trying to prove how relevant, cool and unique it is, Adults is a much more assured, funny and charming comedy, a lesson we all learn at some point in our 20s. And that was streaming, with Jared Richards on page 7. On page 8, Ben Pobjay reviews some of the shows on free-to-air television in the following week. Monday, September 14, Scrabble, SBS 2, 8:30 p.m. Who doesn't love Scrabble? Well, many people probably, but we need not concern ourselves with them. For here we have a show for all of us who wear our word nerd status proudly. Hosted by Raven Simone, it is unpretentious and infused with a sort of homely joy that can only come from devoting a TV show's budget to celebrating cozy board games. It will probably not surprise anyone to find that the show is not actually simply an on-screen game of Scrabble. Instead, a variety of permutations of Scrabble skills and crossword solving are presented to contestants in a head-to-head battle, with a big virtual Scrabble board displaying the words. It is, in any case, the scrabbliest program on television by some distance, and the most charming thing might be just seeing an American game show without any hints of sensationalism or phony hype. It's small, it's clever, and it's lovable.
Wednesday, September 16. Apollo has fallen. SBS, 9:35 p.m. As they say, start as you mean to go on. Apollo has fallen kicks off with a spectacular and heart-thumping mid-air catastrophe and makes clear that from now on, it's all going to be big and tense and urgent every step of the way. The show is a follow-up to Paris Has Fallen, which was a small-screen spin-off of the Has Fallen film franchise, starring Gerard Butler. This is a little less blatantly fantastical than the film series, but remains enjoyably and compellingly helter-skelter as it moves from tense situation room discussion to shadowy backstreet rendezvous to desperate shootout to thunderous terrorist assault. Our heroes are again Zara Taylor, Rita Araya, and Vincent Taleb, Tufik Yalab, agents working for MI6 in Libya, hoping to save the world. Their nemesis, Yuri Mishkin, an evil Russian mastermind plotting to unleash a deadly virus upon humanity, played by Australia's own Jacek Koeman, playing the despicable supervillain role with malevolent relish. Thursday, September 17, Hollywood crime story, The Mob Takes Over the Movies, SBS, 7:35 p.m. Comedian David Mitchell once mused on the question of how certain flavours of film plots become major established genres. Why, for example, is the American mob world such a major and eternal theme in cinema? There may be a clue in this documentary series, which draws back the veil on the fact that from the earliest days of Hollywood, gangsters weren't just a constant presence on screen. They were pulling the strings behind the camera as well. We begin with the initial movie boom of the early 20th century, when the famed inventor Thomas Edison proved to be something of a mobster himself, seeking a monopoly on the film industry and using nefarious means to crush any competitors. Filmmakers wishing to escape Edison's grip absconded to California, and the Hollywood machine was born. From here, organized crime saw an opportunity and moved in, with legendary names like Mickey Cohen and Bugsy Siegel seizing control of trade unions and then studios themselves. It's a sordid tale, but told here with a cinematic flair. And that was Ben Pobjay's reviews of programs on free-to-air television in the week ahead on page 8. Thank you for listening to Readings from the Green Guide. We'll be back next week with the latest readings from this supplement from The Age that is dedicated to television and streaming. Until then, please take care, and for more details on what's coming up on Vision Australia Radio, visit varadio.org.

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3: Hello and welcome to today's episode of Our Aussie Gardens, brought to you from the Perth studios of Vision Australia Radio. I'm Sandra Martin and today I'm joined by Veronica Furie and Linda Napier. 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
4: 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You only need 40 to 45 centimetres between beds, and 75 centimetres is sufficient for paths that require wheelbarrow access. 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Overplanting can be a great way to boost your yield. 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This technique works wonders with radishes, carrots, beetroots, parsnips, turnips, and most leafy greens. 3. Master succession planting. Maintaining a steady supply of your favourite veggies in the garden is simpler than you might think. As you begin harvesting a delightful row of carrots, lettuce, or baby beets, be sure to plant another batch in a different spot. A bit of planning goes a long way. For instance, if you consume 2 or 3 bok choy per week, sow a punnet or two every month to ensure a continuous harvest. It can be a little hit and miss in the beginning, but the more you grow, the more you get into the swing of succession planting. 4. Avoid bare spots. Make the most of every bit of nutrient-rich organic soil you've created in your garden. Whenever a space opens up, seize the opportunity to plant anew. The quicker you act, the sooner you'll reap a fresh harvest. Stay proactive by anticipating the end of each crop cycle and planning your next planting accordingly. The key is to maintain continuous planting to maximize your garden's productivity and ensure a steady supply of delicious produce throughout the growing season. 5. Start seed and punnets. When you sow seeds directly into the soil, you're gambling with nature's whims. Sometimes challenging weather conditions will cause poor germination, risking wasted time and precious garden space. Think of your patch as prime real estate reserved for thriving, productive plants. Starting seeds in punnets allows you to have some control over the conditions, which increases your germination rate. Most seedlings will be ready to go in the ground after about 3 weeks from sowing. That gives you 3 weeks head start over direct sown seed, increasing your production. If your beds aren't quite ready, plant the seedlings into pots to grow them on until a spot opens up. This strategy ensures you're always prepared to fill any empty spaces that appear in the patch. Remember, while most plants thrive with this approach, carrots and parsnips demand the direct sowing experience as their taproots won't tolerate transplanting. 6. Multi-sow seed. While most vegetables are traditionally grown as individual plants, some can be grown just as successfully in small clusters, and it can significantly boost your garden's productivity within a given space. Utilizing multi-cell punnets for raising seedlets allows you to sow multiple seeds per cell before planting them out as plugs of clustered seedlings. This method is particularly effective for beetroot, 3 to 4 seeds per cell, onions, 4 to 5 seeds, radishes and turnips, 5 to 6 seeds, and rocket, 2 to 3 seeds. On the other hand, vegetables such as cabbage, cauliflower, bok choy, and lettuce tend to perform best when grown as single plants, ensuring they have ample space to develop and mature. 7. Practice intercropping. A simple way to maximize production is to interplant small, fast-growing crops between rows of larger, slow-growing vegetables. By the time the larger plants require the full space, the quick-growing crops have completed their cycle and been harvested. Here's some ideas. When planting zucchini or squash, surround them with turnips, lettuce, and other leafy greens that mature quickly. Between rows of broccoli, opt for fast-growing bok choy, which matures in just 6 weeks. Radishes, known for their quick growth, can be planted alongside almost any crop. Upright growers such as garlic, spring onions, and leeks can be planted between rows of beetroot. Also, look for opportunities to plant new crops as others are nearing harvest. Sow carrots between lettuce rows that are nearing maturity. Insert garlic cloves between rows of outgoing rocket or turnip, or start tomato seedlings between cabbages that are almost finished. This gives them a healthy head start and reduces the harvest lag between crops. 8. Grow food under fruit trees. If you yearn for more room to grow sprawling plants such as pumpkins or watermelon vines, allow them to meander through your orchard or weave among shrubs and trees in the ornamental garden. Sweet potatoes also thrive when planted alongside young fruit trees, utilizing the space effectively while the trees establish themselves. Additionally, you can use these areas to grow perennial crops such as ginger, turmeric, and arrowroot, enhancing both the beauty and productivity of your garden spaces. 9. Go vertical. Training plants to grow vertically not only conserves space but also optimizes garden efficiency. It doesn't just apply to peas and beans. Melons, cucumbers, and pumpkins can be trained up trellises too, freeing up ground space for other crops. Staking tomatoes is common practice, but you can also support capsicum, an eggplant, to prevent them from sprawling. Additionally, use short stakes to support broccoli and cauliflower plants helps maintain their upright growth, preventing them from overcrowding neighboring plants and maximizing overall garden productivity. 10. Grow in containers too. If your growing space is limited, pots offer a versatile solution. Arrange containers on a patio, deck, or balcony, or utilize fences, walls, or balcony railings to create vertical gardens. Window boxes are also ideal for compact spaces. Many vegetables thrive in containers with smaller, beginner-friendly plants such as lettuce, rocket, Asian greens, radishes, spring onions, and herbs yielding best results. Consider growing potatoes in large grow bags too. Container gardening not only expands your growing options, but also adds a decorative charm to any outdoor setting. 11. Plan ahead. Forward planning is essential for maximizing productivity. Seasonal changes dictate planting time, so knowing when to start different crops ensures continuous yields. Planning tips include: consider which vegetables you want to grow in an upcoming season and plan their sowing and planting schedules accordingly. Organize and order the seeds, fertilizers, compost, and seed raising mixes needed well in advance to avoid last-minute shortages. Additionally, prepare soil and make any required amendments well before planting. By planning ahead, you can also rotate crops effectively, which helps to maintain soil and plant health. And lastly, 12. Plant more fruits and perennials. Fruit trees and perennial vegetables yield harvests year after year, forming the backbone of your edible garden by ensuring a reliable supply of produce throughout the season. Perennial veggies often provide a harvest at a time when annual crops are quiet and generally require less maintenance once established. Planting early, mid, and late season varieties of your favorite fruits will significantly extend your harvest period. It all adds to a wonderful sense of abundance in your backyard. And that was 12 ways to grow more food from Organic Gardener, August-September 2024.
5: And our next article comes from Burke's Backyard Gardener's Diary from 2011, and it's for the month of September. 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Just choose the flowers you like. Sheer azaleas. 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That's all that's needed to keep an already dense plant compact. If the shrub has grown gangly, you can cut it back a lot further, back to a framework of main branches. After pruning, rake up all the prunings, water deeply, feed with complete plant food, and water again. And veggie patch. Growing your own is easy. All you need is a patch of clear, dug-over soil that receives 8 hours of sun per day. Dig in a bag of cow manure plus a handful of controlled-release fertilizer for each square meter of soil. Blend through, rake smooth, and level, and you're ready to start planting. Great choices for now include basil, tomatoes, lettuce, and shallots. And finally, refresh bird baths every day with clean water, and you'll encourage a constant stream of local birds to visit. And that was from Burke's Backyard Gardener's Diary, 2011, for the month of September.
3: And now what popped up on my Facebook? From the Garden and Humour section on the 14th August, it's a blue background and a sign: life is short. Go buy that plant. Buy another plant. Then buy a third plant because maybe the other two need a buddy. Buy two more just in case. That speaks to me, that one. And I've got another one, which is Gardening the Original Full Body Workout. This is from Gardening Humour, Growing with Caddy on the 8th of August. So we've got pictures of various tools and what they do to give us a full body workout. So there's a little trowel, and that's for your triceps. The secateurs for the forearms. There's long-handled shears for your biceps. And then your hedge clippers for your chest. There's a tomahawk for your abs and a hoe for your shoulders. The spade will exercise your calves. And there's a bag of fertilizer for your thighs. And there's a wheelbarrow for your buttocks. So that's how you get the original full body workout in your garden. And one contributor, Robin Dimmock, writes, and it's yoga when you are stretching or squatting to pull weeds. So that's what popped up on my Facebook this week. You're listening to Our Aussie Gardens with Linda, Veronica and Sandra. It's great to have your company. We're now about halfway through our 30-minute program. And our quote for today is from A Garden of Inspiration, the book, Chapter 5, The Changing Seasons, and of course we're into spring. And this is from Lewis Gant. But each spring a gardening instinct, sure as the sap rising in the trees, stirs within us. We look about and decide to tame another little bit of ground.
4: And the celebrity plant of this week is Stephanotis. All dressed up, this handsome climber with beautifully scented flowers makes a great screen or feature vine and is loved in bridal bouquets, writes Darren Thorpe in September 2021 Gardening Australia. The first time I saw Stephanotis flowers in a floral arrangement, I couldn't resist touching them very lightly as the starry white bloom seemed too perfect to be real. Also known as Madagascan jasmine or wax flower, Stephanotis floribunda is a twining vine with deliciously perfumed clusters of tubular white flowers on short stems that are prized for wedding bouquets. Each flower has a crown of five lobes and stamens that are thought to resemble tiny ears, hence the name derived from the Greek words Stephanos, crown, and otis, ear. Stephanotis is native to tropical and subtropical parts of Africa, Madagascar and Asia, and grows in all but the coldest parts of Australia. Plants have handsome oval leathery leaves and they are happy growing in full sun or semi-shade. They make great screening plants and are often used to disguise fences and sheds. These plants need a spot with warmth and rich, free-draining soil. Grow them in a raised bed or large pot if your soil is heavy. In cold areas, such as Melbourne, train them against a sunny wall, which retains the heat. They don't like frost, so provide protection in chilly weather or use a glass house. They are popular conservatory plants in Europe. Provide the support of a trellis, as vines can get to 6 meters long in ideal conditions. Feed in spring and water deeply in dry times. Prune the vines in late winter or early spring to keep them tidy and contained. They bloom on new growth. Generally, all that's needed is a light trim of the side shoots that grow from the main stems. If it's overgrown, cut half of the main stems back this year and do the rest next year. The plants have a milky sap, so lay down an old towel when pruning to ensure it doesn't drip on furniture and other surfaces below. Propagating methods. After flowering, which can occur during the warmer months, Stephanotis produces green, avocado-like fruit that stays on the vine for a year or more. It's not uncommon to hear callers to gardening radio talkback programs asking if they're edible. They're not. But if you wait until the fruit mature and turn brown, they will naturally split open to reveal a mass of seeds, each with a fluffy feather that helps them disperse through the air. Stephanotis is very easy to propagate. Lightly push the seeds into pots filled with seed-raising mix and keep moist but not wet. Expect germination in 2 weeks to 2 months when sown during warmer weather. If you don't want to propagate them, just chop off the fruit. Plants can also be propagated from stem cuttings, each with 2 to 3 nodes, taken in the warmer months. Dip the base in hormone powder and bury at least 1 node in a pot filled with propagation medium. If you live in an area without summer humidity, use a clear plastic drink bottle with the base removed as a mini greenhouse. And that was Stephanotis from Gardening Australia, September 2021.

And that was the call of the Australian magpie. And this comes from Australian Wildlife on Your Doorstep by Stephanie Jackson, page 162. The Australian magpie, Gymnorina tibicen. The Australian magpie species name, tibicen, is a Latin word meaning flute player. And while this most familiar bird lacks the ability to play any musical instrument, it has a wide array of delightful and melodious calls. It's a distinctive bird that's readily recognised by almost every Australian, for it can be seen wherever there's a combination of both trees and open areas, and that means that the magpie is equally at home in cities and towns as it is in woodlands and agricultural areas. Only the densest of forests and the most barren deserts are devoid of these charismatic characters. The pattern of the magpie's plumage varies slightly across its range, but in most areas the majority of its body is black, with males generally having white feathers on the nape, the edges of the wings, and the upper section of the tail. In females, these areas are usually light grey, and although juveniles wear similar attire to that of their parents, they have mottled grey feathers on their underparts and on their backs. Magpies have a varied diet that includes worms, small lizards, insects, spiders, mice and frogs. If times are rough, they'll stoop to eating seeds and fruit, and will occasionally dine on the most unpalatable of prey, the introduced and poisonous cane toad. They've discovered that by flipping one of these repulsive creatures over onto its back, they can eat its soft belly, which is devoid of the harmful toxins that the toad exudes, from other parts of its skin, and live to tell the tale. When they're hunting for more elusive prey, magpies, with their highly sensitive hearing, dawdle along the ground, listening for the sound of insects and their larvae that might be wriggling in the soil beneath their feet. When they're confident that there's life within their reach, they stab the soil with their pointed bills and pull out their doomed and struggling prey. Magpies are also opportunists that will grab a free snack whenever it's on offer. They gatecrash barbecues and picnics, waiting patiently on the sidelines for whatever scraps are tossed their way or left behind by human diners. They loiter close to campfires and bushfires for any roasted treats that may be available once the fury of the flames has died. They arrive uninvited on the doorsteps of houses where residents are happy to feed them, in return for nothing more than the pleasure of sharing a moment of their lives in the company of these wild creatures, and perhaps being rewarded with a song. The magpie's voice is one of the iconic sounds of the Australian bush, and of the corners of suburbia that it also inhabits. And while these appealing birds can mimic the calls of many other species, it's the magpie's own unique song that has earned its place in the heart of many Australians. The renowned 19th century British ornithologist, artist and writer John Gould commented that, "To describe the note of this bird is beyond the power of my pen." But other authors have attempted to write the words to the magpie's most common song, and in one wag's opinion, it sounds like waddle, giggle, gardle, quaddle, oodle, oddle, waddle, doodle. Magpies, which can reach the ripe old age of 25 years, live in small

0: male who has a hectic time mating with all the females and defending the group's extensive territory. People who venture too close to a nesting site are seen as a threat and come under attack from swooping male magpies, and it's then that these birds, which are loved by so many, become the subject of fear and hatred. And that was the Australian magpie from Australian Wildlife on Your Doorstep, pages 162 to 163 by Stephanie Jackson.
1: Garden Talk, a book by Colin Campbell, published in 2009. And this book is made up virtually completely by questions and answers. On page 137, worms and grubs in the compost. Question: I have many large white grubs in my compost. They look like witchetty grubs. Are they doing any harm there? And how do I get rid of them?
0: The answer: these are the white curl grub, which probably got into the compost as eggs on the lawn clippings. In the compost heap, they are actually doing more good than harm, as they help to break down some of the organic matter, while at the same time helping to aerate the mix. It's when the compost containing these grubs is spread on the ground that they can cause harm, because they will munch on the soft feeding roots of the plant around which the compost has been spread. You can eliminate them from the compost by drenching the material in a heap or bin with a lawn grub chemical, but this will also eliminate a few of the beneficial organisms in the compost. It's far better to let them do their work in the compost, and then, as you remove the compost from the heap or bin, sieve the grubs from the compost or just carefully pick them out by hand. If you have any tame butcher birds, kookaburras or magpies around, they'll love you for it, and I bet after a few feeds they will appear every time you go near the compost bin or heap. And that was Garden Talk from Colin Campbell, 2009, question and answers. And our next item comes from Companion Planting in Australia by Brenda Little, 2002. And we start with chamomile. Anthemis nobilis, to use its botanical name, is a pleasure to grow, if only for the profusion of golden flowers and elegant feathery leaves. Other plants enjoy its company. Mint becomes tastier when grown near it, and ailing plants revive. Cabbages do all the better for growing near it. Onions like it, provided it keeps about a metre away. Chamomile has been called the plant doctor because of its ability to encourage other plants to increase their essential oil and so taste and smell more strongly. At one time, an Anthemis lawn was popular, not only because insects won't breed in it, but also because it stays green throughout the driest weather and gives off its clean scent when walked upon. But it flowers all the time and can grow tall and lanky, and so takes a fair amount of work to keep in trim. Now, any chamomile lawn you come across is likely to be the Trinig strain, which never flowers and never requires to be cut. The two strains should not be mixed. If you collect and dry the golden flowers, they can be used to make chamomile tea by soaking a handful in cold water for a day or two. Any young plant which looks sickly will be helped by a gentle dose of the medicine. Old plants can be grubbed out, chopped up, and added to the compost bin to help activate the composting process. And that was from Companion Planting in Australia by Brenda Little, 2002, on page 24 and 25.
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Hello and welcome to The High Note on the Vision Australia Radio Network. I'm your host, Simon Whitehead. This program is all about music and sharing the latest news and keeping you in the loop about upcoming tours, new artists, album releases and anniversaries, and plenty more here in Australia and around the world. Let's get started. Norway's traditional folk scene is booming. This comes from Bandcamp on the 6th of May 2026, and it's by Hayden Merrick. In Nordic folklore, there are several tales of the devil killing people through music. The fiddler grabbed the fiddle from its case and lifted his bow towards the dawning Sunday sun. Then the people of Hagar picked up the pace. They forgot about God and the whole world. That's the start of one cautionary tale called Hagalaten, a folk song originating from the Swedish village of Hagar in the late 18th century. As the lyrics go on to reveal, the fiddler is the devil in disguise and plays a tune so intoxicating that the village's young people dance uncontrollably until they die of exhaustion, which is the price you pay if you forget about God. There's also the legend of Nakken, a sea creature in human form that lures people to drown themselves because of his entrancing fiddle playing. And Fanitullen, or the Devil's Ditty, is a Norwegian fiddle tune associated with a 1724 tale in which the devil plays music at a wedding that's so rousing it causes a deadly fight to break out. You get the idea. These legends and others like them had the pious intention of scarring atheists or iconoclasts into submission. There's a German word for this sort of thing, Gebrauchsmusik, which translates to utility music. In the 1700s, you had Gebrauchsmusik of weddings, other religious ceremonies, military marches, and scare you straight moral warnings. Musicians weren't writing to enact bottom-up social change, nor were they making music for music's sake. These musical fables have been repurposed, in Norway specifically. The last few years have seen the latest wave of traditional folk music, recontextualizing these anachronistic components alongside contemporary influences from rock, pop punk, hip-hop and metal. The devilish Hardanger fiddle melodies, Norway's national instrument, which has twice as many strings as a violin, are front and centre. There are also other acoustic instruments like box zithers, mouth harps, and the bowed lyre, microtonal and modal harmony, and triplet-based grooves. The results obviously vary, but these are some of the through lines, and if microtonal harmony and triplets mean nothing to you, you'll hear that these effed-up fairy tales are groovy as hell, sometimes noisy, often enchanting, and that they do fascinating things with dynamics, teasing out euphoric shocks, tension-nodding crescendos, or quietly majestic meditations. Scandinavian folk music can be said to have roots going back to the 1700s. The band Dickett writes over email. And as a genre, it has survived until today precisely because it has blended with other genres along the way. Folk music is alive, as in literally alive, living, operating with a mind of its own. Old trad boom bands are not making gebrauch music. Some are adding to their musical family lineage. Others are simply arriving at these sounds by virtue of tradition, naturally colliding with contemporary music. But many are turning to folk music as a way to deliberately counter the dead-eyed parallel musical universe in which Spotify and AI have forced us to live by building new, real-life communities from the ground up. We crave the dirty and honest and unpolished, says Vera Son, from the brilliant band Pumpigree. It seems that every day we lose part of the human aspect of some piece of our society. Just the fact that not being online is trending is a clear sign that we are searching for other outlets from the online hamster wheel. The interest in this nostalgic way of being together, like the traditional music communities offer, seems very logical.
I think people subconsciously pick up on the premise that lie in the bedrock of those small communities. It's inclusive. As long as you keep showing up, it will take you in. Niles Roin is a bow maker and co-runs a record label called Tullick, home to Pumpagree and many other acts in this scene. When you think about folk music, you're thinking about music outside of Oslo or outside the big cities, he says, of its historical connections. But I really like it when people coming out of Oslo make cool folk music, like Son. He picks up on the idea of current traditional artists carrying this rural tradition into urban areas, from the small village communities hundreds of years ago to the modern versions that play out today, under the sweat-glazed ceiling of Oslo's Blood Club, or Blood Club. Blood Club is the closest thing to this scene's epicentre, a monthly folk-only club night founded by Tuva Svisten of Valkyrian All-Stars. The event has since expanded from Oslo to satellite nights in Bergen and Copenhagen. That started 4 or 5 years ago and took the whole country by storm, Roin says. I think that's playing a major, major role in this very big interest for folk music of people from all over the country to put out more folk music. It's where young people come to dance to the devil's music, embracing tradition in this exciting, forward-looking way. Sivertsen is often credited as one of the chief instigators of this current crop of bands, alongside Sudden Duden and Sarah Parkman. Super Traditional Records, the label started by Parkman, is also home to All-Stars, Dickett and others. We see a counter-movement of listeners that are longing for acoustic instruments, lyrics that mean something, and offer real people's reflections on life, Ale Moller, part of the Super Traditional crew, says. Also, people are looking for belonging, a strong community or subculture, and the folk scene is that in general, both in Norway and in Sweden, Moller continues. Since nationalistic political winds are blowing in Europe, it is also a natural reaction of resistance to take back folklore and put the music in a vital, open and welcoming corner, far away from the right-wing ideal of what is and what is not traditional culture. Indeed, it would be natural to assume that traditional culture and nationalism go hand in hand, and that this music might have nationalistic undertones or overtones. But it's quite the opposite. These acts are all about inclusivity, using their music for good, for connection. Just like language, traditional music will always be changing, and as long as we use it for the good things in life, it will persevere. Pumpagree vocalist Son adds, parties, birthdays, love songs, lullabies, enjoying the ecstasy or soothing our sorrow. Another misconception would be to brand these bands with a post-genre or genre-defying tag. Folk music as a term is essential for inclusivity, but as part of the historical narrative too. Its original meaning is the whole point. It might seem redundant to say it, Son continues, but it is, or at least should be, folk music. Music for all kinds of folks. Norway's traditional folk scene is booming. From Bandcamp on the 6th of May 2026 by Hayden Merrick. Australian choir thrilled to perform at BBC Proms in London. This is from ABC Classic on the 8th of September 2026, and it's written by Ria Andriani. Do you have to be a professional musician to perform on some of the world's most iconic stages? Not necessarily. Community choirs can give amateur singers the opportunity to perform in venues many musicians only dream of visiting. Groups like the Sydney Philharmonic Choirs help singers develop their skills while opening doors to prestigious performance opportunities. The Sydney Opera House Concert Hall is their home stage, but the choir recently returned from a 12-day tour of the UK. One of the tour's highlights was a performance at the Royal Albert Hall as part of the BBC Proms. This renowned month-long classical music festival is known for its rich history and tradition of offering affordable standing room tickets.
The performance, which will be broadcast on ABC Classic today, the 8th of September, was a huge financial and musical commitment for the choristers. But for many, it was the opportunity of a lifetime. Hitting the ground singing. The Sydney Philharmonic Choirs is made up largely of amateur singers. Among them are GP and practice owner Kate Clowes, who has been singing with a choir for 20 years, and music teacher Joel Wilkinson, who joined the under-30s choir last year. After the long-haul flight to the UK, the choir launched straight into an intensive schedule of rehearsals and performances. According to Wilkinson, the pace was hectic. Some of the choristers finished a show in Sydney on Saturday, flew out, landed in London on Monday, rehearsed, and went into a 12-day tour. And Clowes had another curveball right before she got on the plane. I actually caught COVID and recovered, but I was nervous that would interfere with my capacity to sing, she says. Adding to the challenge was the repertoire itself. Sydney Philharmonic Choir's artistic director, Brett Waymark, describes John Adams' Harmonium, which the choir performed, as an extremely difficult piece that requires precision. It calls on a different level of expertise from what they're used to, according to Waymark, but the effort paid off. Waymark shares how walking into the Royal Albert Hall, a venue steeped in over a century of musical performances, is an extraordinary experience, even for seasoned musicians. More than 300 performers took part on the night. Wilkinson says the feeling of being in a massed choir was like being swept up in a sea of sound. The Royal Albert Hall is such a hallowed place, Clowes says. To stand on stage and fill the space with incredible sound was a thrill. Living the life of a musician. There's a special bond that often forms by singing together. This is intensified when a group goes on tour. Amateur groups like the Sydney Philharmonic Choirs operate through members paying to take part in music projects, including self-funding international travels. Clowes first joined the group in 2006 without having to audition, as part of a Christmas performance in the Sydney Opera House Concert Hall. Now a seasoned chorister and traveller, she sings in the choir's rigorously auditioned chamber singers. Although Wilkinson has experience tackling complex repertoire through his music studies at university, he needed to save for 6 months to go on the tour. "It was quite a big thing to do for me and my girlfriend," Wilkinson says. "It was a hectic couple of weeks, but the experiences that we were able to have were pretty cool." During the tour, they actually became professional musicians for that period, Waymark says. They're not going to the office to become accountants or teaching in their schools or working in a hospital. For that period, they are there to do one thing only, to sing as a group. He is incredibly proud of all the singers who rose to the challenge of learning music, travelling and performing in new venues most have never been to. Why community choirs matter? Waymark likens community music groups to sport. He says it starts with people who are out kicking a football around in their local park, rather than professional league players. Likewise, more people take part in amateur music making than we think, Waymark says. And although Australia has professional ensembles such as state orchestras and opera companies, Waymark says the sector could not exist without the grassroots music making that happens on an amateur level. For Clowes, making new memories on tour and strengthening friendships made the commitment worthwhile, despite having to close her practice and working doubly hard when she got back. "My patients are very patient with me, and interestingly, have been the most curious ever about our recent tour," Clowes says. Learning from some of the best conductors was valuable professional development for Wilkinson's teaching career. But the best confidence boost was being able to tell his students that Mr. Wilkinson actually does some cool stuff on tour. Waymark sums up why being part of a choir or an orchestra is so addictive and valuable. "We are creating some joy in the community by bringing people together to make music. Until you experience it for yourself," Waymark says, "you cannot, even for a second, imagine the camaraderie, support, and connection you have with people
when you make music together. Australian choir thrilled to perform at BBC Proms in London. From ABC Classic on the 8th of September 2026 by Ria Andriani. On Vision Australia, you're listening to The High Note, a program bringing you the latest news in the music scene here in Australia and across the globe. Empty wallets and shut doors. What young Australians said about the live music scene. This comes from Beat magazine on the 3rd of September 2026. Turns out the mosh pit, a live music gig, might be doing more for the youth of Australia than most government wellbeing campaigns combined. No kidding. A fresh national report has landed, and it paints a pretty stark picture of what live music means to young people right now. The 2026 Young Australian Music Audiences Report has landed, and it says live music is basically a therapy for a generation. Released today by The Push, Australia's music charity for young people, marking the third year running, the organisation has surveyed young Australians on this exact topic. The numbers are consistent. 65% rank well-being and happiness among the biggest benefits of going to gigs. 50% say live music helps them manage stress, anxiety or depression. And 53% say it strengthens their existing friendships, while 43% and 42% respectively say music events give them a sense of community and belonging. But the money side of things is looking grim. Only 19% of young Australians now have more than $100 a week to spend on entertainment, down from 25% in 2025 and 31% in 2024. While 37% are getting by on just $0 to $50 a week, up from 33% over the past 2 years. The squeeze is hitting young women hardest, with 71% of young Australian females now living on under $100 a week, up from 57% in 2025. 16 and 17-year-olds are also doing it tougher than their older peers, almost three times as likely as 18 to 25-year-olds to have under $25 a week to spend on entertainment altogether. Age is compounding things for teenagers specifically. On top of the 45% locked out by licensing restrictions, the same proportion say there simply aren't enough all-ages events available to them in the first place. Needing a parent or guardian's permission is also becoming more of a hurdle, cited by 36% of 16 and 17-year-olds in 2026, up sharply from 23% back in 2024. There's also a gap between how much young Australians love homegrown talent and how often they actually get to see it live. 67% say they feel proud listening to Australian music, and 69% want to hear even more of it. Yet, 59% say they'd love to catch more local artists but don't know where to find out about their shows. Around 2 in 5 say they rarely or never see Australian artists, whether touring acts or locals, performing live. Despite all that, young Australians are firmly behind government stepping in. 67% support public funding for live music events and wellbeing programs, with just 8% opposed. The findings are drawn from a national representative YouGov survey of 1,025 Australians aged 16 to 25 conducted between the 11th and 24th of May 2026. The charity says it's now on government, industry and philanthropy to act on what the data is showing. Empty wallets and shut doors, what young Australians said about the live music scene. This comes from Beat magazine on the 3rd of September 2026. Orchestra helps man with autism feel he belongs. This is from BBC News on the 10th of September 2026, and it's written by Kirsten Robertson and Sophie Law. A trumpet player says an accessible orchestra has helped him communicate through a new language and feel that he belongs to a wonderful community. Cameron Jacobs from Salisbury in Wiltshire, who has autism
ADHD and Tourette's, said joining orchestras for all 7 years ago helped him feel part of a club when many others rejected him. The 20-year-old, an ambassador for the orchestra, has grown in confidence and has since achieved many other feats, including breaking a world record for being the youngest person to run a marathon barefoot. Jacob said, "I feel like music is another language. It feels like you're speaking to people in the audience." The orchestra aims to help children and teenagers from all backgrounds learn classical music. Before joining Orchestras for All, Jacob struggled to find a musical setting which made him feel comfortable. His mum, Polly, said, "At the time, he had been out of school for nearly a year, and it felt like he'd faced so much rejection from schools and clubs. For the first time, with Orchestras for All, we felt it was somewhere which wanted to accept him, with his own uniqueness exactly the way he is. I think for any parent looking after a child that has additional needs, there are lots of challenges, and life can feel a little bit hopeless sometimes." Jacob said when he first joined, he remembers feeling so excited that he could just be himself and enjoy the music. "I feel like I'm part of a wonderful community," he added. "To be part of an orchestra and play to others, I feel very proud." Jacobs has also developed leadership skills by becoming an ambassador for the orchestra. And in 2025, he ran the London Marathon to raise money for Orchestras for All and set a Guinness World Record for being the youngest person, 18, to run barefoot at the event. A BBC interview after he finished the marathon went viral, with millions watching him hail his mother as an inspiration. "There is a quote I've held throughout my life, and it's, 'Believe you can, and you're halfway there,'" he said. Nick Thorne, executive director of the orchestra, said Jacobs had become an integral part of the orchestra. From a key member of the trumpet section to creating CAM's running, walking and rolling club, a group supporting everyone to be active each morning. He supported many young people to follow his own journey of development and support them all to progress both musically and building key life skills. Jacobs now has aspirations to work in community music or as a music teacher. Orchestra helps man with autism feel he belongs. From BBC News on the 10th of September 2026. And it's by Kirsten Robertson and Sophie Law. Song Sung Blue Review. Neil Diamond Tribute Act gets sweet treat of movie, thanks to Jackman and Hudson. This comes from The Guardian by Peter Bradshaw. Here is a startlingly strange, undeniably entertaining, true life story from the heartland of American show business. A lovable crowd pleaser whose feel-good flavour won't prepare you for the way the plot repeatedly and savagely twists like an unsafe fairground ride. I actually had to close my eyes and mouth at certain key points and was grabbing the seat in front of me with both fists. It also may yet prove that, yes, Hugh Jackman really is the greatest showman. And his co-star, Kate Hudson, brings just the same performance, mega wattage. Mike and Claire Sardina, terrifically played by Jackman and Hudson, were a Milwaukee married couple with kids from previous relationships who, in the 90s, formed a cheesy Neil Diamond tribute act called Lightning and Thunder. They became a cult hit in their home state and even opened for Pearl Jam, whose guitarist, Eddie Vedder, good-naturedly joined them on stage for an encore. But things were not easy for them, and this film broods on how tough it is when the lightning of ill fortune strikes more than once. It is in fact adapted from an existing documentary of the same title from 2008 by Greg Coase about the stranger-than-fiction world, a film that was heavily reliant on the couple's family of archived home video. And it's fair to say that the documentary puts more emphasis on the delusional and absurd aspects of Mike and Claire's life. But that's not how this film from writer-director Craig Brewer reinvents their story.
he, Jackman and Hudson turn the laugh at into laugh with. Jackman absolutely crushes it as a Neil Diamond impersonator, sounding almost like him and looking almost like him. He's perfectly plausible as someone who isn't supposed to be in the big league, but who clearly has the chops to carry the show. Mike is a Vietnam veteran and recovering alcoholic who insists on playing his guitar at 12-step meetings so the other people in AA have a sense of his journey. It's very funny when he practices singing Diamond's Cracklin' Rose at home in his underpants and painfully strains a groin muscle while cavorting. Hudson is also excellent, doing her own singing as Claire, who, before she joined Mike in the Neil Diamond tribute world, had a thriving act as Patsy Cline. She is shown belting out Cline's numbers, although there was one Cline standard that this film interestingly misses out. Michael Imperioli plays a Buddy Holly impersonator called Mark, and Mustafa Shakir is a James Brown act called Sex Machine. Ella Anderson plays Claire's teenage daughter, Rachel, and King Princess is Mike's daughter, Angelina, of about the same age. And their burgeoning friendship is another underplayed aspect of the film's likability. Irony and satire have been surgically removed from the Mike and Claire's heart-stoppingly eventful life stories, and in their place, Brewer substitutes those qualities that the couple themselves would have been aware of. The vulnerability and loneliness of trying to make it in the margins of the music industry. And for that matter, making it anywhere and in any business. This is a never-say-die story, and its cheerful optimism makes it a calorific Christmas treat. Song Sung Blue, a review by The Guardian, written by Peter Bradshaw, and it's currently streaming on Netflix. That brings us to the end of The High Note for this week. My name is Simon Whitehead, and it's been my pleasure to bring you this week's episode. The High Note will return at the same time next week right here on Vision Australia Radio, VA Radio Digital, and online at varadio.org. And remember, believe you can, and you're halfway there.

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12: Good News Week, a program of good news from across Australia and around the globe. Hello, I'm Valerie Tucker and with me today is Lenore Barrett. In this first half of the program, we will be reading stories from the ABC Good News website, stories about everyday life, community and achievement.
13: Our first article is entitled Former SA Teacher Narelle Zanker Crowned Rural Woman of the Year, and this was by Julie Gunders and it was published on the 9th of September. When South Australian dairy farmer Narelle Zanker sees the recognition in a child's face when they realise milk comes from cows and not a bottle in the fridge, she's reminded of the difference she's making. Growing up on the dairy farm on the banks of the Murray River near Manham, just over an hour's drive east of Adelaide, Ms. Zanker always wanted to be a teacher. But 4 years into her new career, she experienced a light bulb moment when she realised she could merge her love for teaching with her love for farming. And so, with the support of her husband and dairy farmer, Dairy Adventures was born in 2024. Dairy Adventures is a fun, educational, interactive experience for families and school groups to come onto the farm and bottle feed the calves, milk the cows, tour the farm and learn about where their food comes from paddock to plate, Ms. Zanker said. Winner takes home a $20,000 grant. The only agrotourism venture of its kind in South Australia, Ms. Zanker said Dairy Adventures addressed a massive gap between the farmer and consumer. People don't know where their food comes from. They don't know where milk comes from. They think it comes from a fridge, in their house or from a shop, she said. Now the former teacher has been recognised as Australia's AgriFutures Rural Woman of the Year in Canberra's Parliament House last night and will receive a $20,000 grant to develop Dairy Adventures further and take it nationwide through virtual classrooms. Having a love for education and farming is what makes it really work, she said. The agri-farmer business woman's national runner-up was Northern Territory pilot and innovator Kerry Shotton, founder of Stationly, a digital platform that helps remote stations monitor tanks, bores and other water infrastructure across vast properties. The Rural Women's Award, originally established by ABC Rural in 1994 and now in its 26th year as an Agri-Futures initiative, recognises women who are shaping the future of rural and regional Australia through innovation, enterprise and leadership. And that was written by Jodie Graham and was called Former SA Teacher Narelle Zanker Crowned Rural Woman of the Year.
12: And over common travel mistakes and how to avoid them. There's nothing quite like a well-earned break. But whether you are driving to your nearest beach town or embarking on an adventure via a long-haul flight, simple mistakes can make a holiday memorable for all the wrong reasons. Here are some common errors and how you can avoid them. An overloaded and inflexible itinerary. When travelling, people often rush around seeing as much as possible, says Michael Turtle, a travel writer and blogger who lives on Gadigal land in Sydney. But you're just so exhausted by the end of the day that you just don't enjoy it. And you also risk becoming run down, he says. The best way to approach holidays, especially one that involves a bit of sightseeing, is to basically have one or two main tent pole activities for the day, Mr. Turtle suggests. This could be as simple as planning a morning or afternoon activity and letting those serendipitous moments fall into place around them, he says. Lauren McRae, a travel agent who lives in the New South Wales border town of Albury on the traditional lands of the Wiradjuri people, also recommends building in flexibility and breathing space in your schedule. For example, she says the weather in Bali might mean you wait until the day before to book an activity, like an ATV or all-terrain vehicle tour. However, Ms. McRae says to pre-book anything you would be heartbroken to miss. Booking unsuitable accommodation. Lucas Brancacciano says he's made the mistake of booking rubbish accommodation to save money. Mr. Brancacciano makes social media content about his travels and lives in the Gold Coast language region. Sometimes the accommodation is cheaper because the area is further away from the things you want to see and do, but you end up spending more on transport, he says. Often, the budget price reflects the quality and you really quickly realise why it's so cheap. Spending an extra $10 or $15 a night in some places can result in an infinitely better experience, Mr. Brancacciano says. Ms. McRae says bed configurations and capacity in hotels and resorts can cause unexpected problems, particularly for families. You might assume you can ask for a rollaway bed on arrival, but hotel policies and even legal requirements mean it's better to check in advance, she says. A lot of places in Fiji and even Bali will allow two children under 12 to stay in the room for free. However, it's based on existing bedding. Packing too much. I'm a chronic overpacker myself, Mr. Brancacciano admits, but he's learnt that unless you're going somewhere very remote, you can usually buy something you need. Go in with a lighter bag if you can do. Just carry on. Honestly, that's the way to go, he says. Bringing along too many shoes is an easy blunder that adds weight and bulk to your luggage. He recommends taking no more than three pairs. Miss McRae says overpacking is a big mistake as it wastes time and precious space. If you're flying with checked luggage, Miss McRae and Mr. Turtle suggest packing everything you would need for a day or so in your carry-on case in case you checked luggage is lost. This is particularly important if you take medication, they say. Failing to notify your bank or compare exchange rates and fees. Forgetting to let your bank know you're heading overseas can disrupt your trip. They might flag that as a suspicious transaction and freeze your card, leaving you with no access to money until you call them and try and get it reactivated, which can take time, she says. Ms. McRae says your ordinary card could also come with high international transaction and ATM fees. She uses a travel card instead. Mr. Brancacciano also prefers a travel card and suggests doing a little research beforehand to compare options, including their exchange rates and ATM fees. Not checking your passport details. If you're heading overseas, Ms. McRae urges you to check your passport's expiration date. For most destinations, when you're leaving Australia, you need to have at least 6 months' validity on your passport, especially for Bali. Another mistake Ms. McRae hears about often is when the name on someone's passport doesn't match their flight booking. When you're booking flights, you need to have your name as per passport on the ticket. late visa applications. Mr. Turtle once applied for an ESTA electronic system for travel authorisation just within the recommended 72-hour window before travelling into the United States, but it didn't come through in time and he missed his flight. Ms. McRae recommends checking entry requirements before you book, as they may have changed since you last travelled. For example, the United Kingdom introduced an electronic travel authorisation, or ETA, for Australian travellers last January, while Australian travellers to Bali need a health declaration, the All Indian Indonesia Declaration form, a visa and a tourist levy to enter. Forgetting about insurance. Always have travel insurance, regardless of where you're going, Mr. Turtle says. Ms. McRae suggests taking out a travel insurance policy as soon as you pay for any expenses. You could come down with an illness, break your leg, or something unforeseen might happen. And if you don't have travel insurance, then all those restricted terms and conditions come into play, and you could lose thousands of dollars, she says. Ms. McRae recommends checking the amount of cover, that any pre-existing health conditions are not exempt, and that all destinations and activities are covered. She adds there can be an extra premium for skiing or going on a cruise. Mr. Brancaziano says travel insurance is an essential. You can get through unscathed, but you don't want to be caught out if you don't have it. And that was titled Common Travel Mistakes and How to Avoid Them.
13: The next article is entitled Backyard Astronomer from Broken Hill Contributes to First World Saturn Discovery. And this is by Sunya Tariq and Patrick Renicki. And it was posted on Monday at 7:07 a.m. From a backyard in outback New South Wales in 2024, a former mine worker spotted something mysterious in the sky on his favourite planet Saturn. 2 years later, Trevor Barry is among the co-authors of a peer-reviewed paper published in the Science Advances Journal about a world-first discovery of a decagon wave around Saturn's south pole. In his homemade observatory in Broken Hill, terrestrial Trevor, as he is affectionately known, has been capturing data since the early 2000s. From 2024, mid-2024, I started to capture what I described to my professor as a ripple impinging down, bright spots forming a ripple that impinged down into the south polar collar of Saturn, Mr. Barry said. He sent what he had captured into Professor Augustin Sanchez La Vega in Spain, whom he has been working with since 2008. Augustin got back to me and said, well, Trev, never mind ripple, think wave, and don't circulate it because Amy Simon, who we also work with at NASA Goddard Space Flight Center, in her 2023 data, like Hubble telescope images, she was seeing the beginnings of a formation of a structure. The discovery of the 10-sided atmospheric wave is the first time a large jet pattern has been observed in Saturn's southern hemisphere. It is similar to the hexagonal wave that spins like a hurricane on Saturn's north pole, which was discovered in the 1980s and 1981 by NASA's Voyager flybys. Saturn has a very unique feature at the north pole, a hexagon. There is no structure like that ever seen anywhere else in the solar system, Mr. Barry said. The fact that now a decagon has formed at the south pole, this is a world-first discovery of a feature never before seen on a planet in our solar system. He said once he knew of the importance of the feature, he had started making polar projections from the data he collected from the perspective of looking straight down at the South Pole. It has to be a very good data. I capture a lot of data, but I had to have very stable air to actually reveal this, Mr. Barry said. It's great to be part of this and to be able to produce data of high enough resolution and value to be included in a new discovery, a whole new discovery. One of NASA's premier Saturn observers. Amy Simon, planetary scientist at the NASA Goddard Space Flight Center, is also a co-author on the paper and has worked with Mr. Barry for several years using his data and measurements for many of their papers. She says amateur astronomers were the first to notice the formation of Saturn's southern hemisphere as it became more visible. This is because Saturn sits on a tilted axis, similar to the Earth, and as the planets orbit around the Sun, we see less of one hemisphere than the other. Dr. Simon says that data from people like Mr. Barry was crucial to fill in gaps, as the Hubble telescope cannot be used all the time. Having an observatory that gives very consistent results, high-quality images, really does help us understand when something forms or whether it was just one bad observation. She added that what makes Mr. Barry special was his detail. Trevor is very meticulous, so when he spots something, he records where it was, what time he saw it, and what he saw, she said. He'll track it over time, and that really makes it a lot easier for us to say, yes, that is real. Broken Hill gets a mention. Mr. Barry, who left high school in year 10 and is now in his 70s, is no stranger to acclaim, having won national and international awards for his work. Before him, seeing his hometown of Broken Hill and his hometown observatory listed alongside NASA's Goddard Space Flight Center and the University of California is what really makes him most proud. I love that Broken Hill gets a mention in this research project, he said. All the other authors are professors or PhDs, but there's Trevor the mine worker from Broken Hill, Mr. Barry said. In their list of affiliations again, the creme de la creme of the institutions on planet Earth, but in amongst them is my Broken Hill Observatory. The Broken Hill Library, which also features his book, Outback Astronomer, has printed and displayed copies of the research paper for locals to read. Much is still not known about the Decagon, such as how exactly it formed, or if it is permanent, so the work continues. We don't know if this is all going to become a very stable feature. It's just one of those things that keeps my appetite for what I do going, Mr. Barry said. Who knows what else might happen, but trust me, there will be eyes from Broken Hill. And that article was entitled Backyard Astronomer from Broken Hill Contributes to World First Saturn Discovery. On Vision Australia Radio, you are listening to Good News Week, a program of good news from across Australia and around the globe.
12: Rockhampton hosting 2032 Olympic rowing. Premier not for turning on Rockhampton hosting 2032 Olympic rowing. Queensland's top political brass has flown to Rockhampton to again attempt to squash any concerns around the city's accommodation capacity to host an Olympic sporting event. Central Queensland City was last year announced as the host for rowing and canoeing for the 2032 Olympic and Paralympic Games, but it has been subject to debate since. On Thursday morning, amid a gathering of rowing fraternity tourism bodies, sporting groups and local politicians, Premier David Crisafulli stood on the bank of the Fitzroy River to double down on his commitment that the state government was not for turning on this. It's about a region who deserves a fair share, he said. In many ways, this fight symbolises that. Central Queenslanders are going to prove a whole heap of people from interstate and overseas wrong because it will be world class and it will be generational and there will be legacy. International and national rowing bodies have raised concerns over the river's suitability, most recently at last week's World Rowing Congress in Amsterdam. Mr. Crisafulli labelled critics naysayers and said concerns raised over the past 12 months, including over the natural river course, flooding, crocodiles, infrastructure and racing conditions, had already been debunked easily. Every so-called ingredient that's been put up has been dismissed, he said. This is the last hurrah of people trying to find ways to discredit something that makes a hell of a lot of sense. We're not for turning on this. When questioned whether Rockhampton's selection was part of a strategy to shore up electorates in the region, the Premier pointed to the many regions set to host events, including sailing in Townsville in the Whitsundays, equestrian in Toowoomba, football in Cairns and archery in Maryborough. Accommodation concerns. This week, media outlets also reported on further concerns around a lack of accommodation in the city, citing complaints Rowing Queensland had received from parents struggling to find accommodation ahead of next week's Queensland Schools Championship Regatta. The region's pig tourism body, Capricorn Enterprise, has flagged in recent years the need for an extra 1,200 short-term accommodation rooms by 2032 for current and future demands, not including Olympic tourism requirements. We have lost short-term accommodation rooms to long-term rentals because of the housing shortage, but that's now starting to be relieved a bit because houses are coming out of the ground pretty quickly, the body's chief executive, Mary Carroll, said. We just don't have enough room. I'm desperate for more accommodation in the next 6 years. Deputy Premier Jared Buckley argued the Olympic event would drive investment in the accommodation sector, while planning work also underway for a 1,200-bed athletes' village. Highlighting a shed at the rowing course built after the Canadian Olympic team trained on the Fitzroy River ahead of the 2000 Sydney Olympics, he said the legacy would be long-lasting in terms of accommodation and housing. The campaign that's being run at the moment, that there's not enough accommodation, that same campaign was run months ago in Brisbane. That's why we're unlocking land, Mr. Blakely said. Both men pointed to the city hosting Beef Australia every 3 years, which brought 125,000 extra people to the city. Beef Australia Chief Executive Simon Irwin said 35,000 people went through turnstiles in the event's first day. We do that in an environment where we have filled every possible piece of accommodation in central Queensland, almost down to Gladstone nowadays, Mr. Irwin said. He said he had been in contact with the Games Independent Infrastructure and Coordination Authority, explaining the way the organisation handled the influx. The idea that we need to be able to place 25,000 people here is not new, he said. It happens on the first Monday in May every 3 years, and we're more than happy to share that information and show that it can be done. In previous years, the event has relied on residents renting out their homes for accommodation, temporary campsites near the event, and even charter flights for day visits from other regional cities. The venue still needs approval from the sports governing bodies, World Rowing. Mr. Chris Afoli reiterated his confidence in the river's suitability. The technical assessments are all heading in the right direction, and that's repeatedly what we're being told, he said. He also confirmed the results from the assessment would be made publicly available. And that was titled Rockhampton Hosting 2032 Olympic Rowing.
13: The next article is entitled Aboriginal Run Cafe Gives Younger Generation a Chance to Learn About Native Food. And it's written by Shannon Pierce and it was posted last Friday. Connection to Country is about more than just land for Julie Cook and Sarah Lindsay as they stand surrounded by Indigenous artwork in a kitchen cooking kangaroo sliders. They say it's about the passing on of knowledge from Aboriginal elders to the younger generation. It is a practice their children are able to be part of through an Indigenous-owned and run cafe on Erawirrung country in South Australia's Riverland. I can't explain it because, in a First Nations way, it's our kids starting to connect back to country and they are learning the ways that we've been taught, says Ms. Cook, the chair of the River Murray and Mallee Aboriginal Corporation, RMMAC. As a First Nations lady, it's hard to explain because that connection is deep within me, and to see my grandchildren, my children doing it, the connection, I don't know how to say it. Grown from a 2020 vision of a food truck, RMMAC has been able to bring an even bigger dream to life. The Nang Rapku Cafe forms part of the Kawan Wampo Cultural Centre in Glossop,

0: While the menu is full of native twists such as Old Man Saltbush salted fries and fried bread and native jams, the flavours represent much more than just a tasty meal to the community. Australia's native food industry is worth $100 million, according to a study by Southern Cross University. However, it is estimated less than 1% of that revenue is returned to Aboriginal and Torres Strait Islander communities. RMMAC Director, traditional owner and descendant of the River Murray people, Ms. Lindsay said the initiative is a way to reclaim Indigenous knowledge and its community benefits. There's generations where language has been lost and being able to provide even ourselves with traditional food, she said. Growing up, we've had access to that from our elders, but here, to be able to have a cafe, it's amazing. Revitalising a town. Glossop is one of the Riverland's smaller towns with a population of just 919, according to 2021 census. Its 81-year-old high school closed in 2022 after its students were merged into Berry Regional Secondary College in a neighbouring town. Many of the community believe the closure marked the slowing down of the town. Glossop has pretty much died since the close down of the high school, RMMAC Chief Executive Liz Harris said. A lot of the businesses which were in Glossop have closed down and are no longer operational. He said the cafe will bring life back to the area and holds hope it will become a broader cultural experience where the draw card of native foods will attract tourists. The board of directors of RMMAC have looked at trying to give full cultural immersion and cultural experience in the Riverland and then provide somewhere for guests to stay and experience the cultural food and the cultural experience, Mr. Harris said. It's a bolt-on effect, trying to attach tourism, cafe, culture and all that together into one organisation. Hopefully, with some additional funding and careful planning, I think it will be really successful. It's been well received by our community. While kangaroo burgers and sausage rolls have been hit with the people of the Riverland so far, RMMAC are still looking to grow the menu. We're still trying to lock down some suppliers, like wanting to get swan eggs on toast on the menu. It's one of the community's favourites, Mr. Murray said. And that was entitled, Aboriginal Run Cafe Gives Younger Generation a Chance to Learn About Native Food.
1: Gold Coast charity helping at-risk youth build tiny homes. A Gold Coast charity is helping young people at risk of entering the juvenile justice system rebuild their future one tiny home at a time. The initiative, run by Everything Suave, eSuave, is helping vulnerable young people learn construction skills and create homes for people in need. eSuave works with people aged 16 to 24 who are disengaged from education and employment or at risk of entering or returning to the youth justice system. eSuave is often the last place before going to juvie, or sometimes the first place as they're released. Founder Joseph T. Puni Fromont said, "We do work with what others may say is in the too hard basket." Mr. T. Fumi Fromont said he wanted to create a program where participants could give back to the community while gaining practical skills, so they partnered with a local tiny home company in 2023. "We wanted to kill two birds with one stone, one, be able to reduce youth crime, and two, be able to create another solution for the housing problem," he said. Participants complete a 10-week program that leads to a Certificate 1 in construction. Before picking up a hammer, they spend the first 2 weeks focusing on mental well-being and behavioural change. "Without looking after that, we believe it's a waste of time giving them qualifications and getting them into a job, because they only fall back into the old habits and patterns that they've known their whole life," Mr. T. Funi Fromont said. The remaining 8 weeks are spent building fully functional tiny homes. "The homes arrive waterproofed, so the walls are ready standing," he said. "We put all the external cladding on to finish the outside of the house, then everything inside is flat packed. We lay the flooring, install the cabinetry, kitchens, beds, showers and toilets, so they're seeing almost the entire construction process from the ground up. To date, 14 tiny homes

0: homes have been built through the initiative. 8 are now housing people recovering from eating disorders at Queensland First Recovery Village on the Sunshine Coast. Mr. T. Puni Fromont said the homes were only part of the success story. We're dramatically changing these young people's lives around and just providing them with the tools where they can be ready in life, he said. So 90% of our kids have ended up in employment, and we've had 360 young people now come through our doors, so it certainly works. And the scary thing is, we're just warming up. Results backed by research. An Australian First systematic review found strong evidence that vocational training programs in the construction industry can help reduce youth recidivism while helping address critical skills shortages across Australia's building sector. Bond University criminologist Terry Goldsworthy, who co-authored the review, said the literature confirmed that stable employment reduced reoffending, but many young offenders often lack the knowledge, skills and experience needed to secure work. One of the things you can do is give them some kind of vocational training so that when they come out, they have the skill set that will enable them to get a gainful employment and therefore hopefully avoid the need to reoffend, Dr. Goldsworthy said. Dr. Goldsworthy said, while youth offending in Queensland had declined over the past 2 years, reducing reoffending remained a key priority. We've had substantial problems with youth offending in recent years, he said. Although those numbers are decreasing, we would still want to get them down to much lower levels, and this is one way you could achieve that. Detaining one young person costs the Queensland Government about $738,000 each year, according to the Productivity Commission. Community-based rehabilitation programs that provide education, employment pathways, and life skills can support the same young people at a fraction of the cost. ESWAB now hopes to partner with the state government to build tiny homes for social and emergency housing. We had an opportunity to put in a tender for 50 homes a couple of years ago, but we weren't ready, Mr. T. Puni Fromont said. The reality is we're ready now to fulfil some massive orders, and we have the unique ability to be able to give young people a chance while doing it. Queensland Housing Minister Sam O'Connor said QBuild conducts an open procurement process and that ESWAB was welcome to apply for future tenders. We welcome organisations that are creating opportunities for vulnerable Queenslanders, including programs that help young people build skills, gain employment and turn their lives around, Mr. O'Connor said. And that was titled Gold Coast Charity Helping At-Risk Youth Build Tiny Homes. In this second half of the program, we will be reading stories from the Good News Network, the number one website on Google for positive news stories from around the world.
1: The first article in this section is entitled After 30 Years of Estranged Trains, Sweden and Finland Reconnect Their Railway Lines. Early on a Monday morning in early August, a train rumbled across a thawed-out Arctic landscape in Finland before screeching to a halt at its final destination at a border crossing with Sweden. It may sound ordinary for rail-loving European societies, but it was actually the first time these neighbours had the option to travel across the border by train in 30 years. Now they can, thanks to a twice-daily service from the Finnish towns of Oulu to the Swedish town of Haparanda, an investment that's aimed at improving tourism and business conditions for these remoter regions of the two semi-Arctic nations. The agreement to connect the railway was made between the Finnish Transport and Communications Agency and the Finnish railway company VR, as well as its subsidiary VR Sweden, which operates in the northern counties of that country. By linking Swedish and Finnish trains, we are creating new opportunities for people to travel, work, study and visit one another across the border. At the same time, we are strengthening conditions for business and tourism throughout the region, says Joachim Berg, CEO of one of VR's suppliers called Nordtog, which operates in the north. He spoke with the outlet Svedi Järnvägar to mark the occasion, while the paper added that much of the Finnish network has been electrified, allowing the trains to run from the capital of Helsinki all the way to Haparanda without diesel. Though either country uses a different rail track gauge, a divided railroad bridge will allow trains to arrive and depart Haparanda on each format. At Haparanda, passengers can embark on a series of regional trains to destinations such as the university town of Luleå to the south, or Gullvar, camp town for the world's most efficient copper mine run by Boliden Mining, around 160 miles to the north. When the new timetable period begins in December, the connections will improve even further, Hannikainen at VR told the Arctic outlet High North News. The Finnish government and the municipalities in the region made the decision to launch and fund the service only last winter, by which time the Swedish timetables had already been finalised. We are working closely with Nordtog, and as early as this autumn, passengers will have more transfers options available. And that was entitled, After 30 Years of Estranged Trains, Sweden and Finland Reconnect Their Railway Lines.
0: 12 golden puppies in one litter. A litter of 12 unexpected puppies were reunited with their golden mum and dad to celebrate their first birthday as a family. The humans, crucial to this dog family, were also there, reminiscing about when Sister Rianne was babysitting her brother Marion's pregnant yellow Labrador, Tilly, while he was away on holiday last year. Veterinarians assured them that Tilly would have 6 or 7 puppies and were confident she was unlikely to go into labour while her owner was travelling. But over the course of 15 hours, Rianne, her husband Steve and their 2 children helped deliver a staggering dozen puppies. Rianne from Wales couldn't bear to let the smallest female pup go, so she officially adopted her while Marion adopted one of the boys. 1 year later, the proud parents, Tilly and Lolo, were reunited with all 12 pups for a birthday celebration, complete with party hats and dog-friendly cake. Looking back at that night, it was a complete rollercoaster of emotions and pure panic, Rianne told SWNS News Service. We completely lost count of how many puppies were arriving. Having all 12 pups back under one roof with Tilly and Lolo was beautifully chaotic, but it just shows how much love has come out of that one crazy night. And the night they were born was just the beginning. Marion said they all set up a WhatsApp group to support each other through the puppy stages. It has turned into a real extended family. Our house is constantly full of dogs now, as we pet sit for the other owners, and it's like running a dog hotel. Seeing the whole pack back together, healthy, happy and turning one, is just wonderful. The greatest dog-sitting adventure. Marion was on holiday for 2 weeks in August 2025 when pregnant Tilly began hiding under the bed in the spare room, scratching the carpet. Both Rianne and Steve sat at the kitchen table with their laptops on, facing the pen to watch Tilly. We knew she wasn't going to wait for my brother to return from holidays. Most of the litter stayed in Wales with close family and friends, while 2 headed over the border into England. This summer, Rianne's Golden stayed with Miron for her holidays, while Tilly and Lolo returned to the scene of last summer's birth palooza. Thankfully, there were 0 surprises deliveries this time. And that was titled 12 Golden Puppies in One Litter.
1: The next item is entitled Stuck in Debt. Single Mom Pays Off $25,000 in 5 months by decluttering 410 items. A British mum who racked up £23,000 in debt $31,000, has paid back $25,000 in just 5 months by decluttering and selling 410 household items on Vinted, eBay and Facebook Marketplace. 32-year-old Ellie says her debt began to snowball after she became a single mum in 2022, and she took out a short-term loan of £15,000 and another loan of £8,000 to get by. Over the next 4 years, she found herself spending on silly things like takeout food and online shopping, £1,000 in 1 month, using 3 credit cards, for instance. Despite making some payments over the years, she had still built up that much debt by April of this year. I felt sick, to be honest, and embarrassed that I'd let it get to that point. I work for a bank, so financially I'm very literate and I understand how credit cards work, but how loans work and all of that. But I knew I had to deal with it regardless and work through it. Ellie combed through her house and sold off 410 household items, including toys, clothing, jewellery, kitchen gadgets and room decor items online. Through her job, she took the opportunity to invest in stocks and bonds, and when they had matured last month, she cashed in £13,000 worth, putting £11,333 towards her debt. Ellie estimates she has paid back £19,733 so far by also saving on random purchases. She still has £8,700 of interest to pay off. I was so stressed about money, I was finding ways to feel less stressed that cost more money rather than focusing on the actual debt. The first thing I did was I broke down week by week what I was spending. I'm a bit of a collector and there was so much stuff in the house and just got really strict and tough with it. I went through my wardrobe and said, if I haven't worn it in the past 6 months, weather depending obviously, I'll put on Vinted. I got brutal and thought, I don't need all this stuff. I need the money more than I need a house full of things. When Ellie's maternity leave was approaching, she realised her pay would be dropping and began assessing her finances. Now in a new relationship and recently welcoming her third child with partner Lee, Ellie is taking sole responsibility for the debt. She says her relationship has allowed her to contribute more to her debt as she's splitting other costs, but it's more the emotional support she has benefited from. If I want to spend, I can talk to him about it rather than just spending. Ellie cuts costs where she can by cooking at home more and avoiding buying expensive pre-packed groceries. In the run-up to having the baby, we spent a whole day batch cooking 4 weeks' worth of meals we could pop in the oven or the slow cooker if we are tired, so we're not tempted to get takeaway. She started up her TikTok page documenting her journey. By posting online, people have shared the way they cope with curbing their spending habits and what they do to distract themselves. I've shared that their moments. I really wanted to spend more money recklessly, but really no reason other than a bit of dopamine chasing, I guess. It's been really nice way of community building and it keeps me accountable, really. And that was entitled Single Mum Pays Off $25,000 in 5 months by Decluttering. And that was from Good News Week. On Vision Australia Radio, you're listening to Good News Week, a program of good news from across Australia and around the globe.
0: Renter is shocked when landlord gives her a home after 20 years of being a good tenant there. Landlords get a bad rap, often unfairly. But now from Melbourne comes the story of one who gave a long-term tenant the home she was renting. The magnanimous gesture is typical, Nine News reports, of the late self-made millionaire who fancied himself a philanthropist in the waning years of his life. It was 23 years ago that Jane Sayer went house hunting in Melbourne and found a two-bedroom unit with a garden in St Albans, a northwest suburb of the city. She liked the garden the most, but she liked the area too and also the landlord. John Perrott, she described, was the definition of generosity. Having amassed a multi-million dollar fortune by himself, he was also a pharmacist, community man, soccer lover and a property investor. I got a phone call from him one day and he said, I want you to talk to my solicitor. He is here at the moment and can you give him your full name because I'm leaving you the unit, Sayer told Nine News, remembering the fateful phone call. She said she pinches herself to this day, more than 6 years later. Mr. Perrott died in 2020 in his mid-80s due to complications from Parkinson's disease. The house he gave to Sana, while his fortune he donated to the Royal Melbourne Hospital, at which he received a kidney transplant that lasted him 30 years. We are extremely grateful as a department of the hospital at the Royal Melbourne Hospital for such a bequest. It's just amazing, said Professor Nigel Tisani from the hospital, who added that it would support patients and operations for decades to come. Sana retired at 74 and still lives in the home her late landlord gave her, thanking the man under her breath every few days. And that was titled, Renter is Shocked When Landlord Gives Her a House After 20 Years of Being a Good Tenant There.
1: Right, the next article is entitled, 22-year-old with Down syndrome becomes a certified fitness instructor, leads class of 60 at the local gym. And this was written by Andy Corby on September the 7th. A 20-year-old, Utan and Down syndrome has become a certified fitness instructor for the popular fitness program Upbeat Bar. Upbeat Bar instructor and co-owner of VASA Fitness in Kaysville, Jane Johnson, said she had just kept her eye on Aubrey Albridge for some years, noticing how the young woman has exceptionally gifted in remembering the various routines and choreography of the classes. She has an incredible brain. Aubrey can learn choreography so fast, and she retains it. She also knows all the lyrics to the songs, so she can sing along with the best of them, she told KSL. Albridge has been attending several classes, including Upbeat Pilates, Zumba, Silver Sneakers, and High Fitness, but her favourite was Upbeat Bar, which, according to its website, combines strength training, Pilates, cardio, and yoga into a high-energy fusion of fun. Having been recently certified as an instructor, the classes combine Albridge's favourite things, friends and fitness. I had such a fun time, said the new instructor after leading her debut class of 60 people. I love to be on stage. I love exercise. I love to wear my mic and say every cue. And I love to meet with people and collecting friends. I want to help everyone feel included. In a recent post on her Instagram announcing her arrival as a certified instructor, she said her favourite part of the course was motivational cueing and giving options to make everyone feel included. Johnson says she's now helping Albridge to take that certification and turn it into a full-time job at the gym where she works. Gainful, autonomous employment can do wonders for the mentally challenged, while fitness activities also has transformative powers for those with Down syndrome. 36-year-old Dan McGawley has Down syndrome, autism, and is deaf in his left ear. He underwent 2 rounds of open-heart surgery when he was a toddler and was wheelchair-bound as a teen when he started lifting weights as part of an urgent need to lose weight. In 2023, GNE reported that McGawley took first place in the European Bench Press Championship, posting 154 pounds, 70 kilogram classic, and 198 pounds, 90 kilogram, equipped, meaning with a weighted belt and gloves, which was a new personal best. Loads of people have said to us that they go to work and come home after a long day and it's effort to go to the gym, said his mother Judith, who's also a power lifter. But when they see Dan there smiling and laughing despite all his problems, and it gives them the motivation they need. And that article was entitled 22-year-old with Down syndrome is a fitness instructor, and that was written by Andy Corby.
0: Deep sleep brainwaves offer protection against Alzheimer's, shows new research. Poor sleep quality has been linked to cognitive decline, neurodegeneration, and Alzheimer's disease in seniors, but it may be possible to counteract certain risks. A new study shows that specific sleep brainwaves provide protection against the harmful effects of a brain chemical associated with wakefulness, sleep transition, and narcolepsy. Concordia University-led researchers examined levels of the neurotransmitter oxerin in the cerebrospinal fluid of 60 adults with mild to moderate Alzheimer's disease over a three-year period. They found that individuals with elevated levels of orexin, which is vital to sleep and appetite regulation, were more likely to exhibit symptoms of cognitive decline, including poorer memory and thinking. More severe behavioural and psychiatric symptoms had higher levels of biological markers associated with neurodegenerative disease and inflammation. However, that relationship was found to be mitigated by specific brainwaves during sleep. Individuals who produced stronger sleep spindles and sleep oscillations, types of brainwaves associated with memory support and preservation during non-rapid eye movement, non-NREM sleep, had less cognitive decline over time than those with weaker ones. The sleep activity appears to provide neural resilience against the negative effects of higher levels of orexin on their cognition and mental health. This study shows that there is a direct association between orexin levels in the brain and biomarkers of Alzheimer's disease, says study co-author Dang Vi, a neurologist and professor in the Department of Health, Kinesiology and Applied Physiology. Clear pathways to treatment. The study's data, published in the journal Neurology, was collected by researchers at Lleida University in Catalonia, where researchers recorded their brain activity using overnight polysomnography. The following morning, cerebrospinal fluid samples were collected to measure orexin and other established Alzheimer's biomarkers. Participants also completed a series of cognitive and neuropsychiatric assessments at regular intervals over the next 3 years, allowing researchers to examine how sleep, brain chemistry, and cognitive decline changed together over time. Struggle sleeping? These three sleep habits are tied to signs of brain aging, new study finds. Having this longitudinal data is important because Alzheimer's disease is a moving target, says the study's first author, Arsenio Paez, a neuroscience lecturer in the Sleep Cognition and Neuroimaging Lab. With this data, we can see how the course of people's Alzheimer's disease changes over time. Alzheimer's is a very long process, so this gives us a better picture of how conditions can change over time and we might intervene at different stages of the disorder. The researchers note that orexin-blocking drugs are already being used to treat insomnia and narcolepsy and are being explored as possible therapies for Alzheimer's disease. This study suggests that monitoring sleep spindles, slow oscillations and orexin levels could help measure disease progression and to identify which patients would benefit from specialised treatment. This study shows us that there are new ways to potentially act on sleep to slow the progression of Alzheimer's disease and open the door for further studies moving forward. And that was titled Deep Sleep Brainwaves Offer Protection Against Alzheimer's and Shows New Research.
1: Andy Corby has provided the next article, and on September the 7th, and the title is Chance Encounter Between Two Indiana Graduates Rescues Former College Ball Star from Homelessness. See that red backpack there? Samson James used to carry it round his meagre possessions during a stint of homelessness. Little did James know at that time, when that photo was taken, that he was also carrying around his salvation. This remarkable story of fraternity, philosophical and literal, comes from Steve Hartman's On the Road segment at CBS News and starts with a walk in the park. I saw Indiana University athletic backpack, and since I had just graduated from Indiana, we had that commonality, recalls Jasper Steinmetz, a recent IU graduate who was living in Austin, Texas, and I figured, you know, why not talk to him? Steinmetz shook the man's hand and got his name. He learned he was indeed from Indiana and had been homeless for 8 months. On a lark, Steinmetz Googled the name and was shocked to discover that the very same homeless man with the red IU backpack had been the Indiana Hoosiers star running back, an amazing athlete, Steinmetz called him. Tragically, James's NFL dream gave out along with his knee. Shortly thereafter, he was diagnosed with bipolar disorder, dropped out of university, and ended up homeless. With nothing in common but the same education entry on their CVs and the design on their backpacks, Steinmetz felt it was enough that he should act. He decided to set up a GoFundMe to see if he could tap into his Hoosier heritage and raise some money to get James back on his feet. He raised $20,000 for the former running back, giving him a first down to try and get his life back on track. Thanks to an overwhelming wave of support, including generous donations from former IU teammates, we successfully got Samson out of homelessness, Steinmetz wrote in a GoFundMe update. The initial funds allowed us to secure a safe rental apartment for him, supply him with essential clothing, food, and household furniture, and give him the foundations he needed to rebuild his life. James recalled to CBS News that it was like first meeting the young man. He told me he went to IU as well, so I was like, wow, that's amazing. Go Hoosiers, James said. He recognised the Hoosier community was counting on him to make the blessings count and said he was not going to let them down. And that article was Chance Encounter Resumes College Star from Homelessness.
0: A living roof is growing atop Ford's largest factory, saving energy and boosting birds. The year was 1915, and before Henry Ford decided to turn a 2,000-acre stretch of land along the Rogue River into one of America's largest manufacturing centres, he thought of turning it into a bird sanctuary. In a strange roundabout way, that vision was recently achieved at the Gargantium Rogue factory in Dearborn, Michigan, when the company decided to install a 454,000-square-foot living roof on the factory's final assembly building. The mixture of drought-resistant sedum and freely growing wild plants provides amazing benefits to biodiversity and energy bills, with local killdeer waiting just 5 days before building their nests atop the roof where Ford Raptors and F-150s roll off the assembly line beneath. Installed in 2002, the living roof consists of a layer of porous concrete, earth and sedum, in addition to keeping the building 10 degrees warmer in winter and 10 degrees cooler in summer. It is designed to act as a sponge that absorbs rainwater into underground chambers while slowing runoff into the surrounding stormwater system, which has suffered from flooding in the past. It was the largest turf roof in the world at the time of its completion and completely solved the flooding problem. Today, the Ford Rogue Center, which has been producing for American consumers for over 100 years, is still the largest plant in the Ford inventory. The 600 heavily industrialized acres were cleaned up at the end of the century to the tune of $2 billion. A necessity to remove almost a century's worth of industrial contaminants from the surrounding environment. Along with the turf roof, the whole site is a biodiversity hotspot for birds, insects and butterflies, with some 20,000 honeybees having moved in among thousands of flowers, shrubs and trees. And that was titled A Living Roof is Growing Atop Ford's Largest Factory, Saving Energy and Boosting Birds.
1: 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I'm Lenore Barrett, and reading me with today was Valerie Tucker. Our panel operator was me, and we both did the editing. 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
3: Sunset Ridge by Nicole Alexander. Narrated by Cynthia Howell. This is a DAISY recording produced by the Vision Australia Information Library Service commencing on January the 9th, 2015. This book was published by Bantam in 2013. No unauthorised copying, broadcasting or public performance of this recording is permitted. Their route to the reserve trenches this morning had bypassed the casualty stations and bulging graveyards as the whispers of staggeringly high casualty lists continued. They were running behind time, which meant that as a pre-dawn glow spread across the landscape, they were still marching rather than being hunkered down safely. High in the shell-blackened air, Dave spotted a German observation balloon. For a moment, he considered waving at the idiot, signalling his re-entry into this lost world. Minutes later, there was a cracking sound overhead, and the balloon dropped slowly from the sky. 6 shilling a day murderers, that's what they're calling us. Dave stopped walking, throwing the column of men behind him into disarray. Thaddeus thumped him on the shoulder. Dave, come on. Further back along the line, men began to complain. That voice. Didn't you hear it? It sounded familiar. A digger waiting behind Dave sniggered. Maybe it was Mother. If you don't keep walking, another soldier called out, I'll be turning back and heading home. Dave didn't budge. To his right, another snaking road sheltered a group of men. Bloody pacifists. Dave headed to where the group of soldiers sat on the edge of a shell crater. Although it was still dark, he knew it was Harold Lawrence. Huddled in the dirt amid soldiers, their old friend sported a week's growth on his face. Harold, it's me, Dave! Harold lifted his head. For a moment, Dave thought the ironmonger's son had lost his sight, and he took a step closer until he was sure Harold could see him clearly. The man's squint turned to a frown, which deepened the cut in the shape of a question mark around his right eye. The lines on his skin were caked with grime. By his side was a stubby buttered Lewis gun and rounds of ammo. The diggers with Harold appeared old and wiry. A couple had their limbs bandaged, and the chalky whiteness of the French soil coated their uniforms. That one shouldn't have been taken away from his mother, one commented, coughing up something slimy from the back of his throat. Dave felt Luther's restraining arm across his chest. They had both seen that wild man gaze before. One had to be careful that surprise didn't lead to confrontation, especially with men coming straight out of battle. Not every digger shut down automatically after the fighting finished.
4: Good to see you, mate.
3: Luther selected a pre-rolled cigarette from the band around his slouch hat and lit it. Thaddeus loitered a few feet away. The men sitting around Harold looked to him for direction. In the distance, howitzers and Lewis guns rang out across what was left of the French countryside. Rifle fire sounded periodically. Their old friend focused on them. There was a glimmer of recognition.
4: Get up, you lazy bastard,
3: Luther encouraged with a grin.
4: Say good day to your mates.
5: Jeez, I didn't recognise you, any of you.
3: Harold shook hands with Dave and Luther.
5: It's good to see you fellas. But you shouldn't have brought him.
3: I brought myself, Dave replied. Despite his best efforts, the cough that had struggled up from his chest was noisy and thick. He had been told it was the effect of gas and dendrite fumes, and that a condition similar to bronchitis was the outcome, no doubt made worse by last year's illness.
5: Fair enough, Harold replied. You lot are late, you know.
3: Behind them, the column of Australian soldiers moved onwards. In a brief break in artillery fire, squeaking leather was audible.
5: Give them what for, you chaps,
3: a soldier called out from a retiring British battalion. Luther gave the soldier the thumbs-up sign.
5: We'll do our best.
3: Thaddeus, Harold said, last time I saw you, you were spitting blood.
5: I wasn't the one carted off to the Banyan jail, Thaddeus related.
3: Dave had expected arm punches and grins between the two childhood friends, not this surly standoff.
5: Well, since then I've been knocked over by a shell, Harold countered, buried twice, and spent 28 hours in a crater with 5 dead Huns. Eventually, me and me mate had to cut them into pieces and throw them out of the hole, they stank that bad. So I can't say that a bit of fisticuffs left much of a mark on me.
3: Thaddeus shrugged. Welcome to France.
5: Never took you for a fighter.
3: Harold's statement was directed back to Dave.
5: My folks wrote me and said they'd reckoned all you lads took off from Sunset Ridge. I didn't believe that you would have joined up, though, Dave. Thought your parents would have had more sense than to let you go.
3: Thaddeus hitched his thumb through the leather strap on his rifle. It's a long story.
5: Well, who knows if there'll be time to tell it.
3: Harold picked up the Lewis gun and shouldered it tiredly. Looks like what's left of our mob will be joining up with yours. We're to support you lot in the reserve trenches until more reinforcements arrive. And apparently you're down on guns, so here I am. One slightly buggered Lewis gunner at your service. Harold displayed a row of busted teeth. The partially congealed wound near his eye began to bleed. Saying farewell to his wounded mates, Harold introduced his number 2 on the Lewis gun, Thorny, and 2 blonde-headed blokes nicknamed Trip and Fall. The Harold boys were understandably confused. They're brothers too, Harold explained as they all shook hands, and their names are self-explanatory.
5: This should be interesting, Luther commented,
3: as they rejoined the stragglers at the rear of their column.
5: On the plus side, Trip said, as he stumbled on the rutted track, neither of us has been hit yet.
6: Which is a positive, I reckon, the red-haired Thorny said dryly.
3: Harold's expression turned sour. You boys would have heard what they're calling us back home. Murderers! Can you believe it? Harold's plan, Fall revealed, is to kill as many Germans as possible, end the war, then go home and kill the pacifists.
5: Luther grinned. Works for me.
3: Adjusting his kit, Dave tagged along behind the others. Thaddeus walked ahead, leaving Luther and Harold to chat about bludgers and would-to godders. The politicians back home who enticed young men to volunteer, while spouting forth that they too would enlist. Would to God they were able.
5: You all mates then, eh? Thorny asked Dave. You and Luther?
3: Dave nodded. Thaddeus too. He and Harold were pretty tight back at home. Thorny shifted the pouches of Lewis gun cartridges that hung from both shoulders into a more comfortable position.
5: Well, if they were, they don't look so friendly now. Must have been some fight they had by the sounds of it.
3: Harold and Luther were laughing and joking, while Thaddeus had merged with the column of men up ahead.
5: Yeah, it must have been, Dave reluctantly agreed.
3: They halted in a section of the reserve trench directly behind the front line. Decaying corpses protruded from the earthen walls as a work detail tried to rid the winding channel of the newly dead. The platoon stood aside to let the remaining troops they were relieving straggle past as dawn broke.
5: Nice of you to show up, a British soldier complained.
6: Their platoon, now with only 13 old faces of the original 25 men, began to tidy the area. Captain Egan, who'd been with them from the beginning, waited patiently. Originally a farmer from near Newcastle in New South Wales and a qualified accountant, his short stature and ungainly waist hid an athlete's quickness and a propensity to be at the front in the thick of battle. "Get to it, lads," he encouraged. "That dugout needs to be reinforced as well." If Messines was an outright Allied victory, Fall said to no one in particular, throwing a wooden crate out of the trench, "why do we have to keep fighting?" "The front line still needs to be held, soldier." Captain Egan kicked a shattered rifle to one side and watched as the dugout entrance was cleared of debris. Luther righted sandbags atop the trench parapet. "Yeah, from Belgium to Switzerland." "There are only minor skirmishes expected in this sector," Captain Egan revealed.
7: My ass, Luther muttered. "If they were my minor, I'd still be sitting in that estaminet drinking plonk and taking those nice green dollars from the Americans in a game of two-up."
6: Thaddeus grunted. "And then this section of the line would be overrun by Fritz and we'd be back to square one." "Listen to Thaddeus," Captain Egan encouraged, as he entered the dugout. "Now make yourselves useful, all of you, while we've got the chance." Broken and useless equipment was tossed up and out onto the pitted ground above, and fallen sandbags were repositioned. Dave peered over the top of the trench and saw the front line 30 feet ahead. Seconds later, a whistle screamed. Shells and mortar bombs showered forth, each fresh wave increasing in duration so that the concussion made ears ring and minds blur. Dave searched for Luther, and diving for the spot by his side, crouched against the trench wall.
4: "I thought Captain Egan said this section was relatively quiet." "You'll be all right, Dave," Luther gripped his shoulder. "Stick with me."
6: He pushed Dave's helmet firmly down on his head and adjusted his own. Thaddeus, close by on Dave's right, rested against the earthen trench wall and waited. Chunks of dry dirt sprayed their bodies. Dave's heart began to pound savagely.
4: "Got room for another at this party?"
6: Harold slammed into Thaddeus, the Lewis gun gripped tightly in his hands. Beside him, the red-haired Thorny grinned, clamping an unlit cigarette between his lips.
4: "They're giving us a fair kick up the you-know-what today." "We'll kick 'em right back," Luther growled.
6: The dugout was hit in the first 2 minutes, collapsing the entrance and trapping its occupants. Amid the heavy barrage, Luther and Thaddeus pulled away dislodged sandbags before digging fiercely at the piled dirt. Fall and Tripp joined them, digging with their bare hands as shellfire grazed the top of the trenches. Captain Egan was pulled free, and Thaddeus smacked him hard on the chest to get him breathing again.
4: "I'll live," the captain spluttered.
6: When the barrage finally ceased 5 minutes later, Fritz attacked in earnest. The enemy was well entrenched and the crossfire from the machine guns kept the Allied trench subdued.
4: "Waste of ammo," Luther snorted as he crouched against the trench wall.
6: Bullets slammed into sandbags and whizzed over their heads. Amid the noise, two distinct bombs could be heard.
4: "Grenades," Luther said loudly, as a battle cry went up from in front. "Someone's having a go," Thaddeus yelled.
6: Captain Egan took a quick look through his field glasses.
4: "Two German machine gun nests have been blown."
6: Dave watched as the Australian front line charged across no man's land. His stomach tightened in anticipation as he gripped his rifle. Next to him, Thaddeus and Luther were staring at Captain Egan, waiting for the order to attack.
4: "We've got to give them a hand, sir," Thaddeus yelled.
6: Captain Egan lifted his whistle and blew. Hopping the bags, they rushed towards the frontline trench as Germans swarmed the area. They shot, stabbed, punched and slashed at the oncoming invaders, only to be pushed backwards by a fresh wave of artillery fire and dead and wounded Australians.
1: Sunset Ridge by Nicole Alexander. Narrated by Cynthia Howell.
3: Harold, perched to one side, rattling his Lewis gun, did his best to protect retreating Australians. Thorny replacing each empty magazine cartridge, oblivious to his own safety. Finally, the enemy retreated, and the remaining Australians fell back into the trench.
5: "It's a grand war, this one, Thorny."
3: Harold spat dirt from his caked lips and rested against the trench wall. "The side that wins will have the most dead." Thorny looked at his cigarette. The tip of it had been shot off. "Light?" he asked casually. Dave felt an insistent tugging at his body. There was something warm and wet on his skin.
5: "Is he all right, do you think, Thaddeus?" Luther asked.
3: His brothers were patting him down, checking for wounds. Dave noticed that Luther's tomahawk was slick with blood.
5: "Had the wind knocked out of him, I reckon," Thaddeus replied.
3: Picking up Dave's helmet, he dropped it on his head.
5: "You might try and keep that on," he admonished.
3: All along the trench system, the call for stretcher bearers rang out. Slightly concussed, Dave examined the lifeless soldier by his side. It was not the first time he'd been saved by fate. Over the last few weeks, men had been blown to bits in front of him, effectively shielding him with their own flesh and blood. But this time it was different. Dave knew this particular digger well. Smudges of exhaustion circled the fading irises and highlighted the curved lashes. The tender face recalled images of cherubs. Grasping the boy by the shoulders, Dave pulled the dead weight into an upright position against the trench wall. He imagined it to be someone else's hand when he reached out and closed the still warm eyelids.
5: "Cartwright, isn't it?" Captain Egan asked, nodding towards the dead soldier.
3: Dave looked up at the officer. The captain had a bloody cut running the length of his cheek, and his uniform bore the white chalk remnants of his recent burial in the dugout.
5: "Yes, sir. Matty Cartwright was his name."
3: The captain shook his head, writing the name in a notebook.
5: "They shouldn't have let him join up, sir."
3: Dave searched Cartwright's pockets. Most of the men carried a final letter, a few brief lines to loved ones in case their time came.
5: "No letter, sir."
3: He patted another pocket.
5: "Nothing. Oh, hang on."
3: The paper was unbloodied despite the black-red liquid oozing from the gaping wound in the boy's chest.
5: "Well, hand it over, son."
3: Captain Egan unfolded the wad of paper and studied the extraordinary likeness of the dead boy. Cartwright was immortalised in crayon.
5: "Is this your work, Dave?"
3: "Yes, sir. I did it as a favour. He was a mate and he wanted a sketch as a present for his mother." Captain Egan stared at the drawing.
5: "You'll send it back like he wanted, sir?"
3: The captain folded the drawing. "I'll see she gets it." All along the trench, men righted themselves, checked the wounded, and regrouped in case of a counterattack. A number of soldiers were tasked with making running repairs to sections of the damaged trench. Others carried the dead further along the trench system to where they would be collected by a work detail and taken away for burial. Captain Egan trailed this latter grisly task, noting down the names of the dead and ensuring the men were kept busy. Stretcher bearers reached their section and quickly ascertained the worst cases. Bow-legged, with backs and heads bent to escape a canny sniper, they collected the injured. Dave willed himself to movement and joined his brothers, who were stacking bodies. Harold collected the remains of a hand. He held the lifeless flesh in mid-air, until at Thorny's suggestion they watched it sail through the air into no man's land. Bile rose in Dave's throat, and he vomited into the dirt. Someone slapped him on the shoulder and asked if he was all right. Dave nodded and wiped his mouth with his sleeve.
5: "Now I've seen everything.
3: Luther nudged Thaddeus in the ribs. Coming towards them were two stretcher bearers, a field doctor and a great mangy dog.
5: "American field ambulance," Harold explained. "The handy blokes."
3: "And the dog?" Dave asked. They had heard the stories of animals attached to battalions, but many were mascots and few lasted long on the front line. As they talked, the Americans passed, stopping a few feet away to tend to other wounded. The dog trotted up and down the trench, snuffing the ground and sandbagged walls with interest. At a bend in the trench where a pile of dead bodies awaited collection, he gave a single bark and sat patiently on muscular hind legs. "Well, hurry up," the American medic yelled at them from where he tended a soldier with a gunshot wound. "If the dog says there's a live one, there must be." The Harrow boys exchanged glances with Harold and then rushed to the pile of corpses. Gingerly, they turned each of the five men over and checked for signs of life. There were limbs missing, and the deadly crossfire technique of the German Maxim gunners had shot one man almost in two. "Jesus," Harold uttered. "They all look buggered to me." Squeezing between their legs, the dog smelled each prone body and then placed a large paw on the leg of one of the men. Thaddeus held his palm above the bloodied face.
4: "God's holy trousers, he's breathing!"
3: They carefully but quickly pulled the soldier free and stood back as the medic knelt by the man's side. The soldier's coat was swiftly unbuttoned and the shoulder wound prodded. The doctor rolled the man onto his side.
4: "Bullet's still in there, missed his heart."
3: Placing a field dressing over the wound, he rose. The dog shook his hairy body from head to tail. "Good job," the captain praised, patting his companion. Dave fell on one knee and hugged the animal. Despite the stink around them, the smell of the dog reminded him of home.
4: "Hey, he's got an identity disc around his neck. It says, Antoine Chessie."
3: "They're enlisting dogs now," Harold said, rubbing at his cheek stubble. "Keep safe, Antoine," Dave said quietly, running his hand along the dog's back as more stretcher bearers arrived. Noticing the rank on the American's uniform, he asked, "Is he yours, Captain?" As if understanding their conversation, the dog looked up. The captain only smiled.
4: "I wish," he answered, before following his men to another section of the trench.
3: The dog disappeared around the next bend as sporadic artillery fire continued to sound across no man's land. In the all too few moments when the gunfire ceased, the brief silences were filled with the groans of the wounded. "There are men out there." Harold's palm slid up and down the magazine of the Lewis gun. "Haig's standing orders say no rescues," Dave replied, as he scratched at Matty Cartwright's dried blood on his face.
4: "Besides, we tried it once and Egan nearly tarred us, he was that mad. He threatened to write us up on charges."
3: Thaddeus gave a snort of disgust.
4: Bugger Haig," Luther retorted. "I haven't laid eyes on him since this bun fight started. I didn't come all this way to listen to our blokes die."
3: Thaddeus quickly organised a rescue party, comprising himself, Luther and Trip and Fall. The latter were passing along the trench with bags of lime, throwing handfuls of the stuff on the blood and flesh. Their approach advertised by the blaspheming of the diggers, who found themselves either kicked or inadvertently bustled aside. The brothers dropped the lime on the duckboards at Thaddeus's order. Thaddeus cuffed Dave on the shoulder.
4: "You stay here. If the worst happens, well, three of us would be a bit hard on Mother."
3: Harold positioned the Lewis gun and scanned no man's land. The enemy soldiers were still clearly visible in their trenches.
4: "It's too risky. We should wait till dark."
3: He looked directly at Thaddeus as diggers positioned their rifles along the earth wall. There was a mumble of agreement from some of the assembled men.
4: "Bollocks," Luther replied. "You lot cover me."
3: Scrambling over the top of the trench, he waved a filthy rag in the enemy's direction.
4: "Bloody hell,"
3: Thaddeus muttered, cocking his rifle. He peered through the rifle sight, scanning the scarred open terrain as his brother walked into no man's land, the handkerchief fluttering in the cordite-filled air.
4: "You cover the right, Dave. I'll do the left."
3: "We've got his back, Thaddeus,"

0: Harold patted his tin helmet. That boy never was one for worrying about consequences. He ran his hand across the barrel of the Lewis gun. Be ready, my lovely. All along the trench men took aim, watched and waited. It's Chopper Harrow, someone remarked. Luther walked carefully through the dead, dying and injured. Hands reached to pluck at his legs. Men raised themselves upwards before falling back into oblivion, and at every carefully placed step the cries of the maimed carried him onwards. Occasionally a lone shot rang out, and a spray of dirt rendered Luther motionless. Fritz was having a bit of fun. In a single window of silence the wind carried a plaintive voice. Don't forget me, Cobber. The 40 men in Dave's section of the trench lifted their rifles as one in response. Captain Egan rolled into the front trench, anger furrowing an already lined brow. Who is it? He snapped. Luther, sir, Thaddeus replied. I should have bloody well known it'd be one of you Harrow boys. 200 yards out, Luther was met by Fritz, his own scrappy bit of material wrestling with the rising wind. Well, I'll be, Captain Egan muttered. Stand to! Stand to! He called along the line. They already are, sir, Thaddeus replied. His finger was poised on the trigger, the rifle's line of sight centred on the flag-waving Fritz. If the worst happens, Thaddeus hissed at Dave, cover me. I'll not leave him out there. Dave held his breath to steady his aim. Captain Egan drew his pistol. Across the field of battle, German heads popped up all along their trench. The two men stood a foot apart, silhouetted by haze and debris, their bodies melding together in a shimmer of light. Dave watched the two lone figures, squinted upwards into an uncaring sun, and waited. Minutes later, Luther and his counterpart walked their separate paths back towards armies that prayed to the same god.
1: Bloody idiot,
0: Thaddeus chastised, pulling Luther down into the relative safety of the trench.
2: Holy ghost, Harold exclaimed, clapping Luther on the shoulder.
3: They've agreed to let us get our wounded and dead, sir,
2: Luther addressed the captain. And I agreed that Fritz could get the theirs.
0: Did you now? The captain responded. Luther held his gaze. Captain Egan grunted.
2: Well then, you men, you heard him. Get yourself into working parties of four, wounded first and then the dead. So you were out there for long enough, Harrow. Have a nice little chat, did you?
4: Yes, sir.
2: And are you going to share this friendly conversation with the rest of us?
4: Yes, sir.
2: Well, I said it was a lovely day for a war, sir.
0: Egan appeared stunned.
2: You said what?
4: I said it was a lovely day for a war, sir.
0: I heard you the first time. Captain Egan shook his head.
2: Go on then, get going, the lot of you.
0: What did Fritz really say, Luther? Dave stepped carefully between the fallen bodies strewn across the ground as they scoured for wounded. Luther lit a cigarette and spat a shred of tobacco from his mouth.
4: I think he said, he answered softly, that he wanted to go home.
5: 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This book was published by Bantam in 2013. No unauthorised copying, broadcasting, or public performance of this recording is permitted.
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0: Welcome to Inside Voice on Vision Australia Radio. I'm Barry Levini. This program features articles compiled from About Time and Paper Chained. This content is created by and for current and formerly incarcerated people. We're going to start from issue number 25 of About Time, August 2026 edition. This is a health article. It's entitled How to Face Your Past But Not Let It Define You. The author is Dr. Carolyn Yusuf. Carolyn is a clinical and forensic psychologist at Psych Aurium. There comes a moment in every person's life when they are forced to face themselves. Not the version they show to others, but the deeper, more honest truth underneath. In prison, that moment often arrives with intensity. Stripped of distractions and roles, you are left with your own thoughts, your own past, and a question that cannot be avoided. Who am I, really? Psychologist Carl Jung believed that each of us carries two sides: the part we show the world, the persona, and the part we hide, the shadow. The shadow is everything we have pushed away, denied, or refused to understand about ourselves. Anger, fear, pain, insecurity, and even parts of our potential can all live there. For many people, the actions that lead them to prison are not random. They are often expressions of this shadow: unexamined emotions, unhealed wounds, or patterns that were never fully understood. This is not an excuse for what has happened, but it is an explanation. And more importantly, it is the starting point for change. Jung believed that real transformation begins when a person stops running from their shadow and starts facing it. This is not easy work. It means being honest in ways that can feel uncomfortable or even painful. It means asking yourself, what was I really feeling when I made those choices? What was I trying to prove, protect, or escape? What part of myself was in control at that time? But here is the key idea. The shadow is not something to destroy. It is something to understand. This is often a concept I discuss at length with my clients in therapy, most of whom have been in custody either for lengthy periods of time or recurrently. When you begin to understand your shadow, you begin to take back control over it. Instead of your anger controlling you, you learn where it comes from. Instead of your fear driving your actions, you begin to see it clearly. Awareness creates choice, and choice is where freedom begins, even in a place where physical freedom is limited. Jung called this process individuation. It is a big word, but the idea is simple. It means becoming a whole person, integrated. Not perfect, not without flaws, but aware, balanced, and responsible for who you are. Individuation means bringing your shadow into the light. It means accepting that you are capable of both harm and growth, and choosing growth anyway. It also means learning to integrate the darker part of yourself and channeling those parts into productive manifestations and actions. This is where deeper meaning comes in. Your life does not lose its meaning because of your past. In fact, your past can become the very thing that gives your life direction. Jung believed that people often find purpose in their struggles. The parts of your life that feel broken can become the parts that guide you toward something better if you are willing to learn from them. So instead of asking, why did this happen to me? Try asking, what can I become because of this? That shift in thinking is powerful. It turns your past from a weight into a tool. Hope, in this sense, is not about wishing things were different. It is about believing that change is possible because you are willing to do the inner work. It is about understanding that your identity is not fixed. You are not just the worst thing you have done. You are a person in the middle of a process. And that process matters. Even in prison, you have opportunities to move forward. Every time you choose to reflect instead of reacting, you are changing. Every time you take responsibility instead of making excuses, you are growing. Every time you support someone else instead of pulling them down, you are becoming someone new. These changes may seem small, but they are not. Jung believed that real transformation happens gradually, through consistent inner effort. It is not about one big moment. It is about many small decisions that slowly reshape who you are. You cannot change what has already been done, but you can change what it means. You can let it define you, or you can let it teach you. You can stay the same, or you can use this time to become someone more aware, more grounded, and more in control of your own life. Jung said that the privilege of a lifetime is to become who you truly are. That opportunity has not been taken from you. If anything, you are in a place where that work can begin more honestly than ever before. So, take the time to look within. Face what you have avoided. Learn what you have not yet understood. And most importantly, choose who you want to become next. Because even here, even now, your life still holds meaning and your transformation is still possible. And that article, How to Face Your Past But Not Let It Define You, was by Dr. Carolyn Yusuf, and it came from issue number 25 of abouttime.org.au. That's the August 2026 edition. Now we're off to Paper Chained, issue 22 from June 2026. This article is a letter to the editor, and it's from Aaron. Dear Paper Chained, just thought I'd share a bit of my journey and offer some advice to those new to the system or people wanting to not just sit there wasting the time away. I've been there before. It affects your mental well-being. First and foremost, you want to get into a comfortable routine. If you're in a jail that lets you work, that's a good way of productively spending your time. Depending on what you do, you may even learn new skills. Make yourself a training regime where you dedicate at least 1 hour a day to working out. Even if your prison doesn't have a gym, you can still do push-ups, sit-ups, dips, lunges, and squats, which is plenty to keep fit. But that still leaves you a good 10 hours a day. What I found works for me is studying and reading. In New South Wales, you can search your inmate tablet for educational programs and courses. I am blessed to have found content on there I am actually passionate about. I've completed courses like Positive Psychology, which focuses on obtaining your full potential through working on your strengths. I've also found studies on parental discipline and children, which teach techniques called Connect and Redirect and Emotional Coaching, which teaches children to deal with their emotions and focuses on loving discipline instead of punishment. Having just had a baby, 20 years after my last child, the subject sparked interest, and I'm glad I took the time to look into it further. I would highly recommend it to any new parents or any parents at all. I also recommend author Dan Siegel, a child psychologist and brain development expert. All the study I've done has inspired me to write my own book that I'm halfway through. Even though I'm spending the bulk of my time studying, reading, and writing, you can choose how much time you want to dedicate to this. But I'm never bored anymore since I started studying. When I need a well-earned break, I've taken up painting, which I absolutely love. I'm also planning on entering a piece in editor Damien Linane's future exhibitions. He has been one of the main inspirations for my life change, with my focus on a brighter, more successful future upon release, with my aim to live my best life and be the best father I can be. So find yourself courses, programs and books and learn as much as you can while you have all this time, and turn a negative experience into a positive and come out a better, newer and smarter version of yourself. And that article, or that letter rather, was from Aaron, and it was in Letters to the Editor of Paper Chained issue number 22. I was reading from page 6. Now we're going to page 9 of that same edition of Paper Chained. This is a poem. It's titled I Hate You, Crystal Meth. The author is Mackenzie Eve Farnworth from Bandyup Women's Prison, Post Office Box 100, Guildford, WA 6935. Hate's a strong word, but for you, it's reserved. I hate what you've taken from me, my parents, my childhood and my glee. Now all but simply a distant memory. The destruction you've caused, without even touching my lips. It's so great, it's not fair. You've taken everything and left me in despair. I live in constant fear that you'll take him too. I just don't know what else I can do. He's the love of my life, but your grip is strong. Will it be you or I who becomes his wife? I hate you, I do, more than words can express, for all the damage you've caused to those I know best. I absolutely fucking hate you, Crystal Meth. And that was I Hate You, Crystal Meth, and it was by Mackenzie Eve Farnworth from Bandyup Women's Prison in Guildford, WA. Also from page 9, a poem entitled Wonder by Jamie Hicks. I wonder if you ever knew of what these kids are going through. I wonder if you ever cared, or how your life to theirs compared. I also wonder what would you do if this kid asked for help. In turn, would you? Would you turn your back on this little kid and not even care of the things they did? Or would you help them out of this situation and try bring healing to our world and nation? And that was Wonder by Jamie Hicks. It came from page 9 of issue number 22 of Paper Chained. And that's all we have time for on this episode of Inside Voice on Vision Australia Radio. 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I'm Barry Levini, and Inside Voice will return next week at the same time here on Vision Australia Radio, VA Radio Digital, and online at varadio.org.
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14: Hello and welcome to On This Day. I'm Marilyn Barclay. And today is Monday, the 14th of September. Today, we are going to learn a little behavioural psychology. see the birth of the Gideon's Bible Association, and finish composing The Messiah. Let's start with the psychology. Pavlov's famous work with conditioned reflexes in dogs actually started as a study of digestion. It was while performing experiments on dogs to show how digestive secretions are regulated that he discovered they are influenced by the sensory stimuli of sight, smell, and taste. Further experimentation proved that other stimuli could produce the same response. For example, Pavlov began ringing a bell at the same time as any of the other three stimuli were introduced. Thus, the dog soon connected the sound of the bell with the appearance of food and began to salivate accordingly. In 1903, Pavlov published his results, calling this a conditioned reflex, meaning it was learned rather than instinctive. Although Pavlov won the 1904 Nobel Prize for his work on digestive physiology, he's better known today as an early influence on behavioral psychology. Now it's time to learn about the Gideon's Bible Association. A chance meeting between two Christians on the 14th of September 1898 began an association that has endured to this very day. The Central Hotel in Boscobel, Wisconsin, was crowded due to a lumberjacks convention being held, and the manager asked two strangers if they would mind sharing a room. In that shared room above the saloon, traveling salesmen John Nicholson and Samuel Hill discovered they were both Christians. The two men prayed together and discussed starting a Christian Traveling Men's Association. Nothing further came of the idea until the two met up again unexpectedly the following May. This prompted them to found the Gideon's Bible Association. The name comes from the Old Testament book of Judges and refers to Gideon, who was willing to do whatever God asked of him. Today, the association has over 140,000 members in 175 countries and distributes over 56 million Bibles and New Testaments every year. The Hotel Boscobel, where the men met, is considered the birthplace of the Gideon Bible and is listed on the U.S. Register of Historic Places. We are now going to hop in our time machine and whiz back to this day in the year 1741, when composer George Frederick Handel finished his great work, The Messiah. Already skilled on the harpsichord and organ by age 7, he began composing music when he was just 9. During his composing career, he wrote around 50 operas, 23 oratorios, a lot of church music, and numerous outstanding instrumental pieces, such as the organ concerti, the water music, and the fireworks music. Handel's best-known work is probably the English-language oratorio Messiah, written within a 24-day period and completed on the 14th of September 1741. An oratorio is a large musical composition for orchestra, vocal soloists, and chorus, telling a sacred story without costumes, scenery, or acting. Originally conceived as an Easter oratorio, it's become popular to perform it at Christmas, particularly as it culminates with the powerful Hallelujah Chorus.

That was Handel's Hallelujah Chorus, performed by the London Philharmonic Orchestra. Now, if you have your birthday today, you share it with actor, writer, producer, director, and vineyard proprietor Sam Neill, who was born in Northern Ireland in 1947. Neill moved to New Zealand in 1954 and came to prominence in the late 70s across both New Zealand and Australian cinema before moving to Hollywood. An unlikely leading man, Neill's best known for playing Alan Grant in the Jurassic Park films, but always remained a staple of Australian and New Zealand cinema, appearing in films like The Piano, The Dish and Hunt for the Wilder People. Neill continued to live in New Zealand, owning a vineyard on the South Island in the central Otago region. He announced he was battling a type of blood cancer in 2022, and in April of this year, shared that recent scans were cancer-free. Sadly, Sam Neill passed away from pneumonia in Sydney on the 13th of July this year. He was 78. Now, what else has happened on September the 14th? In 1868, the very first hole-in-one was recorded by Tom Morris at the 8th hole of Scotland's Prestwicks Golf Course. In 1985, the Golden Girls premiered on NBC. The show would run for 7 seasons and 180 episodes. The Sunday New York Times achieved a record as the heaviest ever newspaper, weighing more than 5.4 kilograms, and the most massive single issue of a newspaper, with 1,612 pages, on this day in 1987. And on this day in 2015, Malcolm Turnbull became Australian Prime Minister as he defeated Tony Abbott in a Liberal Party leadership battle. To our number one song. And on this day in 1985, British singer John Parr topped the US Billboard Hot 100 with St. Elmo's Fire, Man in Motion. The song was the theme for the Joel Schumacher film of the same name, and Parr claimed he and co-writer David Foster put it all together, quote, between 2 and 4 on Friday afternoon.

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11: Good afternoon. It's Monday, the 14th of September 2026. I'm Harrison Rock and joined in the studio today by Rob Nasida. First up, here's a quick look at what's making headlines around the country. One Nation vows to cut migration by 750,000 amid warnings move could damage economy, hundreds of jobs to go at Whyalla still work amid blast furnace shutdown, and how the state government uses contingency funds to pay for major infrastructure projects. And here's Rob with today's top story.
12: One Nation vows to cut migration by 750,000 amid warnings move would damage the economy. This report comes from Tom McElroy from The Guardian. One Nation says it will cut the number of temporary migrants in Australia by more than 750,000 over 3 years, targeting international students and family members of skilled migrants in a net negative plan. But the business and agricultural sectors have warned the plan would badly hurt the economy and weaken essential services without lifting living standards for Australians. Labor and the Coalition said One Nation's plan, announced on Monday morning, would damage regional economies, reduce workers for the construction, healthcare, aged care and disability sectors, and even could spark a recession. The One Nation leader, Pauline Hanson, claimed the new policy would reset Australia's immigration system and help ease pressure on housing and public services. Temporary visa numbers would be returned to 2017 levels, under what Hanson says would represent a net negative arrivals rate for the first 3 years. That would mean a net overseas migration, NOM, total would be 130,000 under the One Nation plan. The announcement comes as Labor and the Coalition consider new cuts to overseas arrivals in an increasingly charged contest before the next federal election. Hanson will hope her plans play well into the lead-up to the Victorian state election due in November. "I know Australians are doing it tough," Hanson said. "Families are competing with hundreds of people for rental accommodation. Patients are stuck in ambulances because there are not enough hospital beds. Young Australians are being locked out of home ownership while wages and infrastructure fails to keep up. The target is to reduce student visa numbers, including visas for accompanying family members, to 350,000 over 3 years, according to Education Department data. About 680,000 international students studied in Australia between January to May this year. A single student graduate program visa will be created, with numbers capped at 20,000 new visas per year. One Nation's target is to reduce graduate visa numbers from 270,000 to 40,000. The policy could also drive division within One Nation, with the Lower House MP David Farley previously expressing concern that big cuts to immigration could deny his electorate of Farah the workers needed to care for elderly people and work on farms. Hanson said One Nation would give illegal migrants 3 months to leave, with those who departed voluntarily being allowed to apply for visas in the future. Those who remain unlawfully after this period will be subject to immigration enforcement and a lifetime ban from re-entering Australia, she said. The Pacific Labour Mobility Scheme for Agriculture would remain in place under One Nation's plan, but temporary skilled migrants would lose the ability to apply for visas for family members. We will take back control of who comes here and how many we accept, train more Australians, restore living standards, and put the safety and security of Australians first. The Prime Minister, Anthony Albanese, and the opposition leader, Angus Taylor, have held talks on Labor's delayed migration package. It is expected to further drive down net overseas migration. But Labor has struggled to finalise the plan and delayed its announcement by more than a month. One Nation's policy was widely criticised by business groups. Business Council of Australia boss Brand Back warned One Nation migrants were needed for growth in the economy. The starting point for any conversation with respect to migration cannot simply have the objective of cutting numbers. It has to be, how do we get about delivering the growth that ultimately locks in and secures our way of life, he said. Australian Chamber of Commerce and Industry Chief Executive Andrew McKellar said the business community would not support damaging cuts. Many Australian businesses would be put at risk by major cuts to the migration program. Pubs, cafes, hotels and accommodation providers desperately need chefs. Aged care homes and hospitals are short of staff already. Farming and resource sector businesses continue to face persistent workforce shortages. Housing projects are being held up while others remain unviable because of a lack of workforce and skill shortages. National Farmers Federation boss Hamish McIntyre warned food prices could rise due to worker shortage. One in seven employees on our farms across regional Australia now are working holidaymakers or backpackers, he told Channel 9. We need these people now. It'll prohibit us from planting some of these crops. We rely on these people. We won't be able to take the risk to spend all the money we spend up front, obviously, to produce these crops. So we're not going to take a risk if we can't harvest them. Taylor dismissed the policy as absolute nonsense. I'm interested to know the details of One Nation's plan. I don't know what their non-numbers were. A few days ago, their immigration numbers were 130,000. Now it's something different. Well, what is it? Each year over the next 3 or 4 years? What are those numbers? They're not in their releases. They need to explain it. The Health Minister, Mark Butler, warned that One Nation's cuts would kill critical industries. Pauline Hanson said a few weeks ago she didn't care what the impact of her migration policy would be on business, but this is just another level entirely. This is going to smash industries like construction. It would devastate the health sector and aged care and disability. And that report from Troy McElroy of The Guardian, One Nation vows to cut migration by 750,000 amid warnings move would damage the economy.
11: Hundreds of jobs to go at Whyalla Steelworks amid blast furnace shutdown. This article is from ABC News by James Wakelin and Daniel Keane. Hundreds of workers in Whyalla will lose their jobs as a result of a decision to permanently shut down the blast furnace at the South Australian regional city's steelworks. It is expected the decision will mean 500 workers will be out of a job, as well as more than 100 contractors working at the site. Workers at the Whyalla Steelworks were informed about the decision this morning. The blast furnace has been offline since April, and despite the best efforts of workers, they have not been able to restart it. The coal-fired oven was used to melt iron ore into liquid pig iron, which was then turned into steel. It comes as administrators Korda Mentha and the state and federal government look to finalise the sale of the business, which went into administration 19 months ago. South Australian Premier Peter Malinauskas is expected to reveal further details about the decision this afternoon, including potential job offers from other employers such as BHP. At the time the administration was announced in February 2025, Mr. Malinauskas said the purpose of appointing Korda Mentha was to stabilise the business and seek to stop job losses from occurring. For workers employed by One Steel Manufacturing, that is workers at the steelworks itself, they will now have their futures assured, the Premier said at the time. They're in a situation now where they're not going to wake up tomorrow and the administrator is making people redundant. Mr. Malinauskas qualified those comments by adding that there would be a process that the administrator goes through and that the new owners potentially will make their own decisions. But he further added that people working at the steelworks today will be working there tomorrow and into the foreseeable future. Since the cautious optimism of early 2025, the forecasts around the future of Waihala had started to shift, with both the Premier and the administrators speaking openly about potential redundancies. If it comes to pass that there is a requirement for redundancies or whatever that looks like, you can rest assured that we'll comply with our enterprise agreements. We'll work with the unions, we'll work with the state to manage that as best we can, Korda Mentha partner Sebastian Ham said in May. Talk of sizeable job losses had been brewing in recent days ahead of the Premier's arrival in the regional city on Monday morning. Mr. Hams addressed the workers in the presence of the Premier, Treasurer Tom Koustantonis, and local MP Eddie Hughes. "We won't be able to accommodate everyone," Mr. Hams said. "Our first option is redeployment, our second option is voluntary redundancy, and then the third option is essentially forced redundancy." A letter distributed to workers and cited by ABC News confirmed the bleak prognosis, stating that the steelmaking would cease until the new steelworks assets are constructed using modern steelmaking technologies. "We have reviewed our operating model and level resourcing required across the entire One Steel business," the letter stated. "As a result of the closure and restructuring, some parts of the business will no longer exist, or others will have reduced employee numbers. There will be significantly fewer jobs available across the business. At this stage, we are anticipating potential impacts of approximately 500 employees and 100 labour hire workers. It is no longer appropriate to place our people at risk in pursuit of a recovery that is no longer feasible," it stated. "We have therefore decided to cease attempts to restart the blast furnace." Documents offering advice to workers who are set to lose their jobs are being circulated among the workforce, including training and financial advice and mental health support. According to the letter circulated to workers, a forum will be held in Waihala this afternoon to allow contractors to ask questions about the situation. In July, three steelworks employees were treated for injuries suffered during attempts to restart the site's troubled furnace, a situation alluded to in the letter to staff. Two bidders, Jindal Steel and M Resources, remain in the running to buy the steelworks, but BlueScope Steel retains its right of last offer. On Sunday, Mr. Malinauskas said a sale was still likely in the next three and a half months. "We intend to finalise the sale and the transaction by the end of this year. We're on track to do that," he said. "What that will set up is a massive injection of capital into Waihala and set it up for a new long-term future." The SA government wrested control of the steelworks from Sanjeev Gupta's GFG alliance in early 2025 in an extraordinary series of measures, including urgent changes to the Waihala Steelworks Act, which were rushed through both houses of state parliament. GFG was in crisis after failing to pay tens of millions of dollars in royalty payments to the government and millions in unpaid bills to creditors. The current situation is the latest in a long line of moments of turmoil in the history of the steelmaking city. In 2016, another previous owner, Arium, went into voluntary administration after reporting a half-year loss of $236 million, including a $43 million loss for the Waihala Steelworks due to falling steel prices in Asia. And the article from ABC News by James Wakelin and Daniel Keane, hundreds of jobs to go at Waihala Steelworks amid blast furnace shutdown.
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12: Our next story comes from Benita Kovlos of The Guardian. Motorcyclist senseless death reignites debate about pothole crisis in Victoria. The death of a motorcyclist who reportedly hit a pothole has put Victoria's government under renewed pressure over the condition of the state's roads. Emergency services were called to Trawalla, west of Ballarat, shortly before 1 p.m. on Sunday, after reports that a motorcycle had struck a pothole. The 71-year-old rider from Ballarat died at the scene after reportedly losing control on the Western Highway near Trawalla Road. On Monday, the rider was identified as Peter Mason, also known as Tiki, who was the president of the social motorcycle club Eureka Social Riders and was widely respected within the community. Police are still investigating the circumstances surrounding the crash, which were yet to be determined on Sunday. But the death has revived concerns about the quality of Victoria's public roads, a key issue in the lead-up to the November state election. He was a kind, true blue person, and his passing leaves a real hole in all our hearts. Pedro, the founder of another social motorcycle club, Easy Riders Australia, wrote on Facebook. We also can't ignore how preventable this feels. The pothole crisis isn't just a Victorian problem, it's a nationwide. And the ongoing failure to repair dangerous roads despite endless complaints is unacceptable. Michael White from the podcast Hogs, Cogs and Two Aussie Flogs described Mason's death as completely senseless. Surprise, surprise, we haven't been banging on about this for 3 years, have we? White said. And now we've got a fatality of an absolute gentleman. The Victorian Liberal leader, Jess Wilson, said Mason's death was avoidable, while Nationals leader and the opposition spokesperson for Rhodes, Danny O'Brien, said it was a tragedy that simply shouldn't have happened. Peter Mason went out on a Sunday afternoon for a ride with his mate and he didn't come home, Wilson said. He should have. We have roads littered with potholes and a government that has failed to do the basics right. An Auditor General report tabled in Parliament last week examined more than 23,000 kilometres of state roads and found 48% of the network was in poor to very poor condition, up from 39% in 2021. The report also found the roads were deteriorating faster than the government could repair them. The gap between the number of road defects recorded and those repaired doubled between January 2025 and June 2026. According to the Auditor General, the Department of Transport told the government before the May budget it needed $3 billion a year to maintain road pavements at existing levels while replacing ageing assets, but the government allocated only $1.04 billion in the budget for 2026-27. This was since increased to $352 million by the new Victorian Premier, Ben Carroll, who pledged to double the number of potholes fixed in 2026 from 250,000 to 500,000. The Victorian Coalition, meanwhile, has pledged $5 billion over 4 years to plug 1 million potholes and re-establish preventive road maintenance. On Monday, Carroll describing the incident as a tragic loss of life. Victoria Police have been clear that the circumstances are still under investigation, so I'm not going to preempt that, he said in a statement. I know road conditions aren't good enough. Speaking on ABC Radio, he accepted responsibility for the condition of the roads, saying, the buck does stop with us. I've made it very clear there cannot be more buck passing on road maintenance. That's why I have said, under my government, it will be outsourced in the It was outsourced in the mid-1990s. I'm going to bring road maintenance back inside the government. And that report from Benita Kovalos of The Guardian, motorcyclist's senseless death reignites debate about pothole crisis in Victoria.
11: This next article comes to you from The Age by Chip Legrand, how the state government uses contingency funds to pay for major infrastructure projects. Opposition leader Jess Wilson has pledged to overhaul the way the state government funds and accounts for major infrastructure projects as a step towards restoring integrity to Victoria's finances if the coalition is elected on November 28th. Documents obtained under Freedom of Information laws reveal that former Treasurer Jacqueline Symes last year approved $13.5 billion in budget supplementation measures so the Labor government's cash-strapped departments could pay their bills. The extraordinary sum included $11.2 billion of Treasurer's advances, a contingency fund which effectively serves as the state's credit card, as well as the reinstatement of $1.8 billion of previously withdrawn funding and a separate temporary advance of $466 million from another little-known contingency provision. It meant that for the 2024-2025 financial year, the most recent for which we have fully reconciled and published results, about 13 cents of every public dollar spent was accounted for outside the budget. This continues a Victoria-only practice, which was established in the early life of the Andrews government and supercharged through the pandemic years of using Treasurer's advances, a contingency traditionally reserved for emergencies, to pay for major projects, other capital expenditure and government programs. The revelation prompted Wilson to declare that under a coalition government, Treasurer's advances would not be used to make regular payments to projects like the suburban rail loop and removing level crossings and would revert to their original purpose of meeting urgent and unforeseen expenses. That is not what Treasurer's advances are designed to be used for, and they shouldn't be used for that purpose, Wilson told The Age. Returning financial integrity to Victoria is a legacy that I want to leave for this state. We need to bring greater transparency back to the budget so that people can have confidence in how the government is spending their money. RMIT University public policy expert Professor David Hayward said the partly redacted ministerial brief, dated a week before the end of the 2024-2025 financial year, showed how approval of and oversight over public expenditure had shifted from Parliament to the Treasurer. Hayward said he had questioned former Treasurer Tim Pallas and former Treasury Secretary Chris Barrett about why Victoria had adopted such a broad use of Treasurer advances, but neither had provided a compelling explanation. When you look at the list of items that are covered, it doesn't make a lot of sense to me, he said. It is crucial that Parliament approves how government money is spent. That doesn't happen if a big block of money is just parcelled out of the out as a Treasurer sees fit. That breaks down the whole principle of parliamentary accountability. Hayward said there was no suggestion of fraud or misuse of funds, but noted it's about good process in the context of parliamentary democracy. Since becoming leader in July, Ben Carroll has staked his premiership on promoting greater integrity in government. When asked about Labor's use of Treasurer's advances, he described them as an important mechanism for unforeseen essential funding. One thing I will never hesitate to do is use them to support our hospitals and nurses when there is unexpected short-term surge in demand, Carroll said. In 2014-15, the financial year in which the Victorian government changed hands from the Coalition to Labor, $326 million in payments were made through Treasurer's advances. By the end of 2015-16, Tim Pallas's first full financial year as Treasurer, that figure had more than doubled, with an advance of $258 million provided to fund the removal of level crossings. By the time COVID-19 hit in 2020, Treasurer's advances were running at close to $2 billion a year. Their use peaked in 2021-2022 financial year, the final year of the pandemic crisis. However, since then, usage has remained at emergency levels. Victoria's use of Treasurer's advances, which Centre for Public Integrity Director Gabrielle Appleby previously described as a slush fund, is out of step with now contingency funds are used by other state and territory governments and the federal government. Though Western Australia also uses Treasurer's advances for non-emergency expenses, the government capped their total use at 3% of the previous year's total appropriations. Shortly after Jacqueline Symes took over as Treasurer from Tim Pallas, she publicly questioned the government's use of advances, but was assured by Chris Barrett and other Treasury officials that holding money centrally was an effective means of exerting tighter control over the expense of public funds on major projects. Symes approved changes to how Treasurer's advances are reported to distinguish milestone payments for capital works from unforeseen expenses. The Victorian government has said that keeping money in a central contingency to be spent as costs are incurred keeps pressure on project authorities to find savings rather than spending all money paid up front. Jess Wilson said the state's record showed otherwise. There's a direct correlation in how the finances of major projects have been managed with the fact that Victoria has the highest level of debt of any state in the country and corruption playing out on these sites, she said. There is real anger and frustration at the waste and corruption over the past decade. People want to be able to trust their government. And to do that, they have to be able to believe there is financial integrity in Victoria. The Coalition's pledge to overhaul the use of Treasurer's advances would form part of the Charter of Budget Honesty it planned to legislate if it won the November election, the opposition leader said. The proposed charter would require all capital expenditure, including long-term major projects, to be accounted for as line items within

0: previous annual budget. Long-term mega projects such as the Suburban Rail Loop would be accounted for with 10-year annual projections for contracted and uncontracted costs. This year's state budget includes line items for the amount spent on the SRL up to June 30 and estimated expenditure for this financial year, but lists all expenditure beyond that as TBC. Wilson said the charter would also submit the government's cash balance rather than an operating balance, which excludes capital spending as a bottom line for budget results. The opposition leader previously promised to deliver a cash surplus by 2032 as a significant milestone towards paying down debt. The government warns this would require $40 billion in budget cuts and come at the expense of essential services. And the article's from The Age by Chip LeGrand, how the state government uses contingency funds to pay for major infrastructure projects.
1: Glenfield Beach closed after man in his 50s attacked by a shark. This report comes from Hannah Murphy and Michael Phillips of WA Today. A surfer who was attacked by a shark at a Geraldton beach on Monday morning has been identified as local man Mel Ismail. The Department of Primary Industries and Regional Development reported the possible shark incident occurred at 9:45 a.m. at Glenfield Beach but provided no further details. It is understood Ismail, aged in his 50s, had been surfing alone when he was attacked. Shortly after, another surfer arrived at the beach and spotted Ismail waving about 40 metres from the shore. The second surfer swam to the site of the attack and dragged Ismail back to shore. They were then assisted by a group of teenagers who helped administer emergency first aid and tied him a tourniquet on his leg to stem the bleeding. Authorities have yet to identify the size or species of the shark, but it is understood to have bitten a section of Ismail's board. St John Ambulance said Ismail was rushed to Geraldton Hospital from the beach as a priority one emergency. He arrived there about 10:30 a.m. It is understood he has suffered leg injuries and he is in a serious but stable condition. Ismail is a prolific surfer and works for the region's emergency services. City of Greater Geraldton Mayor Jerry Clune said the attack had come as a shock to everyone in the community. We are anxiously awaiting to hear about what has occurred here and we are certainly hoping for the best, but we are still gathering information about what has actually occurred, he said. A lot of people use the area for early morning swims and it is not known for having a lot of shark activity, at least not in recent years. Clune urged the local community to adhere to warnings from the DPIRD and local police in the area as the city seeks further information on the attack. We urge the community to stay safe and at the moment our thoughts are with the person who has been attacked, he said. Once we know the extent of the incident, we will be providing further comment. This has come as a real shock to the community. The city of Greater Geraldton has closed parts of the beach, which is a popular surfing spot. A portion of Glenfield Beach, south of the intersection of Glenfield Beach Drive and Surfside Terrace, is in the vicinity of BEN sign CGG22, has been temporarily closed following a shark incident, a spokesperson said. To ensure community safety, all recreational water users are advised to avoid the area as the shark may still be in the vicinity. Opposition fisheries spokesperson and local member Kiralee Waugh said the latest attack prompted questions about how the state government managed sharks in WA. Our thoughts are with the victim, their family and the first responders involved in this incident. At this stage, little is known and we are seeking further updates from the authorities and the ministers in relation to the incident, she said. What we do know is that fewer than 300 sharks are currently tagged under the state's monitoring program. We have previously called on the government to undertake a review of the shark monitoring system to ensure it is providing the best possible information and protection for coastal communities. Ocean users have been advised to be cautious as authorities investigate the incident. And that report from Hannah Murphy and Michael Phillips of WA Today, Glenfield Beach closed.

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1: 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After the break, we'll return with more news stories, such as ex-Strathfield Mayor's children's secret recorded after refusal to leave job, corruption inquiry told, Mary Gaudron, Australia's first female High Court judge, dies aged 83, and police investigate suspected murder-suicide of Australian man and two children in Bali.
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1: Welcome back to the National News Hour. You're with myself, Harrison Rock, and joining me today is Rob Nasida. And this next story comes to you from ABC News by Emily Baker. Ex-Strathfield Mayor's children secretly recorded after refusal to leave job, corruption inquiry told. Former Strathfield Mayor Matthew Blackmore has tearfully recalled learning his children had been secretly recorded on a family holiday during a campaign of alleged threats and blackmail aimed at getting him to hand over the council's top job. Mr. Blackmore appeared before the Independent Commission Against Corruption, ICAC, on Monday as part of his examination into potential breaches of electoral donation laws. The investigation, codenamed Operation Rosny, is examining allegations former Strathfield councillor Sharon Gen Maheshwaran and current councillor Karen Pensabin blackmailed and spied on Mr. Blackmore while he was mayor in 2023. The inquiry heard Mr. Blackmore angered Labor councillors Mr. Maheshwaran and Ms. Pensabin, when he reneged on a handshake agreement to hand over the mayoralty to Ms. Pensabin partway through his term. He told the inquiry Ms. Pensabin wanted to be mayor during the March 2023 state election, but did not want to give up the job. ICAC Council Assisting Hugo Willsmith told the inquiry Mr. Maheshwaran then allegedly made a threat to Mr. Blackmore, quoting him as saying, "What you've got to understand, Matthew, is anyone that crosses me, I've got a reputation in the party that I don't like someone, that if I don't like someone, they don't get away with crossing me. It'll take me about 6 weeks to take you down." The commissioner heard Mr. Blackmore told Mr. Maheshwaran to get effed in response. The inquiry heard Mr. Maheshwaran and Ms. Pensabin then ratcheted up the pressure, with Mr. Blackmore believing the pair were behind the distribution of defamatory flyers and unfavourable stories being leaked to the media. Ms. Pensabin lobbied Mr. Blackmore for a meeting with Mr. Willismith, quoting a message from Ms. Pensabin, "Matt, I think it's really important that we meet. I think things have gotten out of hand. I think they will escalate every moment we haven't met. I spoke to Sharingan and he said everything so far is less than 10% of what is coming. Draw a line in the sand." Mr. Blackmore said he later learned he was secretly recorded for 5 months, including on a family holiday outside Sydney, as part of the alleged campaign against him. The holiday thing was one of the worst things, an emotional Mr. Blackmore told the Inquiry. Mr. Blackmore told the ICAC he had asked his wife to take a photo of Mr. Maraswaran's car on the street near a brothel because he was concerned he was stalking him. I was a bit intimidated as to why he is stalking my house or what he's doing there, Mr. Blackmore said. He eventually agreed to step down and support Ms. Pensabine as mayor as her deputy. Mr. Blackmore privately notified ICAC of the alleged blackmail and surveillance and went on to resign as deputy mayor while speaking publicly about some of his concerns. I wanted to draw a line in the sand. I'm not working with you people after what you did, Mr. Blackmore said. He is scheduled to reappear on Tuesday. Mr. Maheswaran is scheduled to appear as a witness to the inquiry on Friday, while Ms. Pensabine is expected to appear at a later date. And that article was from ABC News by Emily Baker. Ex-Strathfield mayor's children secretly recorded after refusal to leave job, corruption inquiry told.
0: Our next report comes from the ABC. Mary Goodron, Australia's first female High Court judge, dies aged 83. Pioneering Australian judge Mary Goodron has been honoured with her contributions to Australia's legal landscape following her death at age 83. Ms. Goodron became the first woman appointed to the High Court of Australia in 1987 at age 44 and served until 2003. Her death was confirmed in multiple tributes posted online yesterday. While serving on the High Court, she contributed to decisions that shaped Australian law, including the landmark native title case, Mabo versus Queensland. In the decision, Ms. Goodron and fellow High Court Judge William Dean wrote of Aboriginal dispossession as the darkest aspect of the history of this country. Born in January 5th, 1943, in the northwest New South Wales town of Moree, Miss Goodron blazed a trail in a male-dominated profession. After studying law at Sydney Uni on a scholarship and initially practising primarily in defamation and industrial law, she became the first woman appointed to the New South Wales Bar Council in 1972. After stepping down from the High Court in 2003, Ms. Goodron took a job with the International Labour Organisation in Geneva and became president of its administrative tribunal. In 2000, she laid bare what she believed were the true views of some powerful men on women's equality. There are, I think, people who do not accept that men and women are equal, who do not think of equality as a good thing, and indeed who actually fear the end of equal participation of women in the workplace, she said. Governor-General Sam Mustin and Ms. Goodron's legacy said Ms. Goodron's legacy endured in many people who followed the path she made and helped forge. As the first woman appointed to the High Court of Australia and the only woman justice in the court's first century, she broke new ground and inspired generations of Australians to pursue careers in the law and public service, Ms. Moyston said in a social media post yesterday. Justice Goodron brought her fierce intellect, integrity, compassion and a deep commitment to justice to every role she played. Her legacy endures in the Australian legal system and in the many people who've continued to follow the path she helped forge. Minister for Social Services Tanya Plibersek also paid tribute to Ms. Goodron, saying she changed Australia's legal landscape. She fought for equal pay, broke down barriers for women in law. Her intellect and courage made our country fairer, she said. The Law Society of South Australia said Ms. Goodron's intellect, courage and commitment to justice helped shape the Australian legal landscape. Justice Goodron made an enduring contribution to public life through her advocacy for equality, her service to the legal profession and her role as a trailblazer for women in law, Law Society President David Kolovic said. The High Court of Australia released a statement paying tribute to Ms. Goodron and her distinguished career. Ms. Goodron advance the role of women in the legal profession and in the judiciary by her advocacy as well as her example, the statement said. As a justice of the High Court for 16 years, her impact on its institutional character and contribution to its works were profound. And that report from the ABC, Mary Gaudron, Australia's first female High Court judge, dies at age 83.
1: The following story contains material that may be harmful or traumatising to some people. Listener discretion is advised. Police investigate suspected murder-suicide of Australian man and two children in Bali. This article comes to you from ABC News by Tim Swanston. Indonesian police are investigating a suspected murder-suicide after the bodies of an Australian man and his two children were found in a home in Bali. Police found the bodies of 56-year-old Damien John Shaw, along with his 6-year-old son and 4-year-old daughter, inside their bungalow at Kuta on Sunday morning. In a statement, Bali Provincial Police said neighbours checked in on the family after a call from the man's wife, who had recently arrived in Jakarta. Police said the man's wife called a neighbour after hearing her child cry while she was on the phone to Mr. Shaw. She told the neighbour the call was disconnected and her husband became unreachable. The neighbour contacted others and then, along with the community head, forced the door to the Kuta bungalow open, discovering the bodies of the children and Mr. Shaw. Bali Provincial Police said the family had leased the bungalow in Kuta since 2022. The three bodies were taken to a hospital in Denpasar, where police may conduct autopsies to confirm the cause of death. In a statement, Denpasar City Police said a forensic examination of the scene was carried out on Sunday. Investigators are carrying out inquiries, including crime scene analysis, reviewing CCTV footage, and interviewing witnesses, including the victim's wife, to establish the exact cause of death, Senior Commissioner Leonardo D. Simatupang said. Police said they have spoken with the Australian consulate. Bandung Police said Mr. Shaw was born in Fremantle, Western Australia. WA Premier Roger Cook described the news as a horrific situation. "We know there is a very confronting situation here, confronting situation there," he said. "This is a very sad situation. Our hearts go out to everyone involved. We hope we can get to the bottom of what's gone on as soon as possible." A spokesperson for the Department of Foreign Affairs and Trade, DFAT, said it was providing consular assistance to the family of the three Australians who died in Bali. "We send our deepest condolences to the family at this time," they said. "Owing to our privacy obligations, we are unable to provide further comment." And the article was from ABC News by Tim Swanston. Police investigate suspected murder-suicide of an Australian man and two children in Bali. And if this story has raised issues for you and you would like support, you can call Lifeline on 13 11 14 13 11 14 or Beyond Blue on 1300 224 636.
0: Bunnings snags targeted again as fake news prompts petition. This report comes from Matthew Elmas and Kate Atkinson of The New Daily. Social media fraudsters have targeted the Bunnings snag yet again, with fake news posts claiming the hardware giants will charge charities and football clubs $150 to hold sausage sizzles. Many Australian Facebook users were fooled by the post this month, even starting a petition before Bunnings confirmed it is not introducing a site fee. The false claim was posted by a disinformation Facebook page called Australia Today. A graphic in this post says, "Bunnings destroys the Aussie sausage sizzle. Bunnings will now charge local charities and footy clubs a massive $150 site fee," the graphic reads. "A multi-billion dollar corporation is actively killing off our greatest weekend tradition. Hard-working local volunteers are being completely sold out for pure corporate greed." The post also claims the supposed fee will take effect on October 1st. The post gained more than 70,000 views within days and a change.org petition was even started for customers to lobby Bunnings not to charge the site fee. But the hardware chain said the claims were totally incorrect. "We don't charge community groups for any fee for hosting a sausage sizzle at our store, and all funds raised go directly to the group, a spokesperson said. Additionally, Bunnings' eight-page information pack for organisations holding sausage sizzles has no mention of any site fees. Bunnings has been the target of multiple false online claims, including that Indian food is being served in place of sausages at some fundraisers. Another post by the Australia Today page claims Commonwealth Bank has stopped its post office banking service, resulting in millions being cut off from the service. CommBank is pulling out of Australia Post, cutting off 1,200 regional towns from basic banking, the post says. Elderly Australians are being completely abandoned as big banks prioritise massive corporate profits. Pensioners now face brutal three-hour drives just to access their own hard-earned cash. But this is also false. Commonwealth Bank announced in 2021 that it had reached an agreement with Australia Post to extend post office banking to 2032. A bank spokesperson said this agreement remains unchanged. And that report from the New Daily's Matthew Almas and Kate Atkinson, Bunnings snags targeted again as fake news prompts petition.
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1: Oscar Piastri limps to painful eighth as drivers rubbish new Madrid F1 Grand Prix. I almost fell asleep. This article is from Ian Chadband with from 7 News with AAP. Wonder Boy Kimi Antonelli has roared ever closer to the World Formula One crown with victory around the new Madrid street circuit. But there was nothing but gloom from McLaren as Lando Norris got insanely unlucky and Oscar Piastri's wretched season continued with an 8th place finish in a damaged car. Antonelli took another huge stride towards becoming the youngest world champion ever with his Spanish Grand Prix victory. But even the 20-year-old was happy to concede he had gotten seriously fortunate on Sunday, Monday Australian Eastern Standard Time, to oust third place Norris. "I feel a bit bad for Lando. He deserved to win," shrugged Antonelli, after he took full advantage of Lance Stroll putting his Aston Martin in the wall on the 14th lap to earn a free pit stop during a virtual safety car period. Meanwhile, world champion Norris, who'd been looking unstoppable 7 seconds ahead at the front, had just passed the pit entry and missed the chance of a cheap tyre change. Piastri was not even really at the races once his McLaren collided twice on the opening lap with George Russell's Mercedes, ended up having to battle through the race with a damaged front wing. McLaren decided not to change it because time would be lost, but just altered the angle to provide more downforce when a disgruntled-sounding Piastri eventually pitted on lap 42. Emerging in 11th place, he fought to get back among the points, but it will still dismay him to end up a minute and a half slower than his teammate. "It was pretty painful, obviously from lap one," sighed Piastri, who reckoned the real damage had come by finishing 7th in qualifying. "Not much I really could have done from that first lap. Having damage for the whole race, it was just a difficult afternoon." Norris dropped down to 5th after a slow front tyre change when he did stop under the VSC and could only make up 2 places on the new Madring circuit, where overtaking is at a premium. "I don't know how someone looks at this design and goes mint," Norris said. Audi driver Gabriel Bortoleto added, "I almost fell asleep." Fernando Alonso said it was sad that the key feature of the track, the banked monumental corner, was so easy in these cars his Aston Martin team press officer could drive it flat out. All the drivers rued the lack of overtaking opportunities and hoped for layout changes, particularly with the 5-6, turn 5-6 chicane, before the next visit in 2027. Beyond the entertainment of it all, Carlos Sainz also said there was little thought to driver safety. The Madring follows the fast but walled street circuit template put forward by Baku, Jeddah and Las Vegas in more recent years. It seems like the FIA is happy to go in this direction moving forward in terms of new circuits, which obviously as drivers we are raising our, not concerns, but our point of wanting to keep improving safety, the Williams driver said. "We're going to go towards these circuits because going at 270 kilometres per hour on S's that you cannot see through is definitely eye-opening and definitely makes you question how safe everything is." despite his superior pace in the first race to be held in Madrid for 45 years, prompting team boss Zak Brown to say he'd been in a league of his own. Norris couldn't pass Max Verstappen for second, even though he felt the Dutchman had illegally run off the road while defending his position on the penultimate lap. So Verstappen finished runner-up 4.3 seconds behind the Italian winner, with pole sitter Norris third, just 7/10 back. Insanely unlucky with the virtual safety car. I was the only one once who didn't get a chance to do the pit stop there. Of course, I feel like I deserved more, Norris sighed, before suggesting the lottery of pitting under the VSC needed to be changed. Charles Leclerc was fourth and Russell fifth as Antonelli extended his advantage in their championship race with an eighth win of the year to 81 points with 9 rounds remaining. Lewis Hamilton's fading championship hopes also suffered further when he retired early on with a brake problem. He's now 101 points behind Antonelli, 20 points behind Russell and 5 ahead of 4th place Norris. Charles Leclerc is 5th, Verstappen 6th and Piastri 7th, now whopping 172 points off the lead. And that article was from 7 News with AAP by Ian Chadband. Oscar Piastri limps to painful 8th as drivers rubbish new Madrid F1 Grand Prix. I almost fell asleep.
0: Adelaide Crows to report disgusting trolling of Captain Jordan Dawson to the police. This report comes from Daniel Keane and Isabella Carbone of the ABC. The Adelaide Crows have condemned the disgusting and disturbing trolling of Captain Jordan Dawson, saying the incident would be reported to the South Australian Police. Dawson was the target of a social media message containing a self-harm reference following his side's defeat on Saturday night's semi-final against Brisbane. The club said fellow player Callum Archie was also subject to abuse, understood to be racist in nature, and that the matter would be raised with the league. We will provide Jordan and Cal with the appropriate support, as is the case when any of our people are subjected to online attacks and abuse, Crows CEO Tim Silvers said in a statement. We will also be reporting those latest incidents to South Australian Police and the AFL's Integrity Unit. Unfortunately, this disgusting and disturbing behaviour is becoming more common, Dawson shared a picture of the message he received on his Instagram account. At the recent All-Australian Awards, Dawson, who was named vice-captain, used his speech to speak about mental health, something especially important to him in the wake of his brother's death earlier this year. The mental health space is something new to me, but something I want to learn more about, he said in August. I want everyone to know who is struggling with their mental health that you are definitely loved and that the world is a better place with you in it. You are enough. We all love you. You have friends and family around you. The heartfelt speech won Dawson plaudits from the mental health sector. In the wake of the weekend's trolling incidents, the club's CEO urged an end to such abuse throughout society. It's simply not good enough, and it has to stop, Silver said. There's no place for it. The AFL Players Association has also criticised the trolling and praised the players and the club for their responses. The last 24 hours is another reminder of the abuse, harm and racism our members face on social media, which is abhorrent, unacceptable and far too common, AFL Players Association CEO James Gallagher said in a statement. Jordan, Callum and the club have shown leadership in calling this behaviour out and bringing it to the appropriate authorities. And that report from Daniel Keane and Isabella Carbone from ABC News, Adelaide Crows to report disgusting trolling of Captain Jordan Dawson to police.
1: Sydney Sweeney under fire for sexualising women's sport in sports prediction ad. This article is from The Guardian by Joe Kahn. Olympic athletes have come out in force to condemn a sports betting advert featuring actor Sydney Sweeney in various states of undress while showcasing the real skill, strength and beauty of women's sport. The campaign for US sports prediction market company Novig depicts Sweeney in minimal to no clothing while she pretends to play several different sports. It has been widely criticised for sexualising women's sport, with retired Olympic swimmer Ariane Titmus saying she thought this type of bullshit marketing was a thing of the past. "I can't describe how infuriated I feel when I watch this," the four-time Olympic gold medalist wrote on Instagram. "Not only is it a kick in the face to every woman who had dedicated her life to perfecting her craft, but every woman who enjoys sports for what it really is: teamwork, friendship, dedication, excellent unity. How do we live in a world where monetizing women's body and sexualizing women's sport is still a thing?" The response from athletes has been swift. Not only to denounce the ad, but to use it as an opportunity to highlight the excellence of women's sport. Taking inspiration from American gymnast Gracie Kramer, who kickstarted a trend of responses centered around her line, "This is what a woman in sport looks like," Australian Olympic swimmer Lani Pallister shared an Instagram video of her training regime, races and medals. Track sprinter Bree Rizzo also posted a highlights reel of her career on the track, while the Australian Institute of Sports version featured archery, gymnastics, boxing, softball and a peek behind the scenes at women's sports science in action. Water polo silver medalist Tilly Cairns wrote, I absolutely hate Sydney Sweeney's new sports ad." While world champion boxer Skye Nicholson said the backlash was about making a mockery of women in sport rather than judging how women look. "There's a big difference between looking sexy because you do the sport compared to use sex to sell sport," she wrote in an Instagram story. "There is nothing wrong with looking good and doing sport, and there's nothing wrong with embracing your femininity while also being a badass athlete." While some social media users suggested anger should be directed at Novig rather than Sweeney, the actor is not just the face of the campaign, having joined a strategic partner and equity holder, according to a Novig statement. "Novig and Sweeney are at the beneficiaries of the attention, which is similar to the outrage caused by American Eagles' Sydney Sweeney has great genes campaign in 2025. That campaign was heavily criticised for appearing to use the language of eugenics, with Sydney Sweeney saying in a now-deleted video, "Genes are passed down from parents to offspring, often determining traits like hair colour, personality, even eye colour. My genes are blue." Several months after the ad's release, the actor acknowledged that her silence on the controversy had only widened the divide. "I was honestly surprised by the reaction," she said. "I'm against hate and divisiveness." And that article was from The Guardian by Joe Kahn, "Sydney Sweeney under fire for sexualising women's sport in sports prediction ad." And now a look at our weather for tomorrow around the country. Sydney is going to be a minimum of 15 with a maximum of 24 with a little bit of rain. Melbourne, minimum of 11, maximum of 14. Brisbane, 13 minimum, maximum 27, nice and sunny over there. Perth, 12 minimum, maximum 27, a little bit of cloudy but mostly sunny. Adelaide, minimum of 9 and maximum of 17 with cloudy. Hobart, minimum of 8 and maximum of 13. Some rain expected as well. Canberra, minimum of 6 and maximum of 19. And Darwin, as usual, the outlier, 23 minimum, maximum of 35. You've been listening to National News Hour. My name is Harrison Rock, and I've been reading today with Rob Nasida. 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
4: 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I'm Helen Slade, and reading with me today is Pauline Pearson. Today's program includes items on top-end characters and the Ambos hit beat. Icon of the Outback. True to top-end character, tributes flow for Icon Red Centre Publican by Jira Kazakov. A hard worker, a loving father, and the most politically correct publican a weary traveller could come across on the Stuart Highway. Those are some of the ways one iconic Centralian is being remembered after his death. After hitchhiking his way into Central Australia from New South Wales over 60 years ago, Aileron Roadhouse publican Greg Dick will now be laid to rest in Alice Springs after he died aged 81. Mr. Dick died in Alice Springs on Wednesday, September 9, with everyone from the NT Chief Minister to old friends paying tribute to him. To Kim Dick, his dad was a generous man and a bigger-than-life character who instilled the values of hard work into his three boys from a young age. He brought us motorbikes, but we weren't allowed to ride them until we could work to fill them up with petrol, his son said with a laugh. So there was always one thing about Dad. He taught us worth ethic. We've all done well in life and whatever we pursue because Dad was a seven-day-a-week guy. Chief Minister Leo Fanacharya labelled Mr. Dick a true territory character and Central Australian icon. As a publican and businessman, he dedicated much of his life to serving our community and keeping the spirit of the Outback alive through Aileron Roadhouse, she said. Greg welcomed travellers from across Australia and around the world with his straight-talking nature, larger-than-life personality and deep love for the territory. His legacy is woven into the story of Central Australia, and on behalf of all Territorians, I extend my sincere condolences to his family, friends and the many people whose lives he touched. Mr. Dick left his mark on Central Australia through the Aileron Roadhouse, which he ran for 40 years before selling up late in 2024. Born in Port Macquarie, he hitchhiked to Central Australia in the 1960s, his son said, where he would establish himself as one of the most politically correct publicans one could stumble upon. He wouldn't change if you were, you know, if you were part of the royal family or you're a poor man, his son said. But it was while running Aileron that Mr. Dick would find himself in the centre of one of the most country's biggest mysteries, the murder of Peter Falconia and attempted abduction of his girlfriend Joanne Lees. Bradley John Murdoch murdered the backpacker on July 14, 2001, north of the Barrow Creek Roadhouse, and to this day, Mr. Falcone's body has never been recovered. Mr. Dick was not accused of any wrongdoing, but found himself giving evidence during the court case in which a jury would later convict Murdoch of murdering Mr. Falconia. The hardened publican was adamant Mr. Falconia and Miss Lees stopped at the roadhouse on that fateful night. They were there for over an hour. I was perving on her, he'd later tell the newspaper. I think even another comment in the court transcripts was that the prosecutors asked, why would they stop at Aileron, his son Kim said. He goes, because it's a great roadhouse. Why wouldn't they stop there? In a statement, Aileron Roadhouse said Mr. Dick was an unforgettable part of the Roadhouse's history. He didn't just run the Roadhouse, he left his mark on it and on the landscape around it, the statement said. Greg was responsible for erecting the iconic Big Man statue and the Mother and Child statue, leaving behind pieces of art that have become landmarks and a lasting part of Aileron's identity. His love of art, his imagination, and his unmistakable character could be seen throughout the Roadhouse and the community. He was a true character, known for his good humour, his quick wit, and, of course, his ability to stir the pot and have a bit of fun. He certainly had a way of making an impression on people, and there are countless stories and memories that will continue to be shared for years to come. From all of us at Aileron Roadhouse, our sincerest condolences go to Greg's family and everyone who had the privilege of knowing him. He will be remembered not only for the 40 years he gave to Aileron Roadhouse, but for the character, creativity and spirit he left behind. Rest peacefully, Dickie. You certainly left your mark. Tributes also flowed from the public and across social media, with Hospitality NT among many extending their condolences to his family and friends. We are deeply saddened to hear of the passing of longtime Territory publican Greg Dick, Hospitality NT posted. Greg was one of the Territory's great characters and the longtime licensee at Aileron Roadhouse. In 2017, we proudly recognised his significant contribution to the NT's hospitality industry with our 25-year service award. On behalf of everyone at Hospitality NT, we extend our heartfelt condolences to all of Greg's family and friends. Rest in peace, Greg. You'll be missed. He is survived by his 3 sons, 9 grandchildren, and 5 great-grandchildren, one of whom was born shortly after he died. He just missed out 2 days before. My brother's daughter just had a little boy on Friday, his son Kim said. He was looking forward to that too, but he decided to leave us. It was time to go. A funeral for Mr. Dick will be held at the Alice Springs Catholic Church September 30 at 11 a.m. His sons are currently in the process of securing the coffin Mr. Dick said he would like to be buried in from Aileron, built out of the bar from the Tea Tree Roadhouse and once used as a spirits cabinet. With a few modifications, Kim said they should be able to fulfil his wish to bury him in the coffin. All were invited to the service, his son Kim said, as well as the wake, which will be held at the Gillen Club. And that was Icon of the Outback, True Top End Character by Jira Kazakov.
5: And also by Jira Kazakov, Wheelie Big Boost. This is from pages 1 and 4. New Ambos hit the beat, but St. John NT CEO warns wait times pressure persists. New ambulances hitting the beat in Darwin as part of a $10 million government support package aren't going to change wait times. The St. John NT chief executive says as a call is made for more long-term funding discussions to be held. The announcement of the new ambulances set to hit the road on Monday comes a week after NT coroner Elizabeth Armitage delivered damning findings showing patients died after waiting up to 6 hours for an ambulance in the Top End. St. John NT Chief Executive Abigail Trewin welcomed the $10 million for the new ambulances, but said more was needed to be done to fix the pressures the service was facing. These additional resources will give crews some much-needed relief through the busiest parts of the day and strengthen critical care coverage, but they will not materially change response times or resolve the broader demand pressures on their own, she said. They are an important step forward, but long-term funding discussions must continue to progress so we can build the ambulance service the Territory needs. 2 new permanent peak period ambulances, a second critical response unit and a dedicated low acuity response unit will all be on the road Monday under the new support package. The $10 million support package has provided a needed and welcome boost to frontline capacity, and we have been very deliberate in directing that funding where it can provide the greatest operative benefit, Mrs. Trewin said. Operational data and staff feedback formed part of the latest service improvements made by St John NT, which analysed ambulance availability, demand patterns and pressure experienced throughout the Darwin region. The St John Ambulance Service Director, Samuel Kellick, said the new ambulances would better support crews on the road. For patients, it means a better chance of getting the right care sooner, he said. These changes are about making sure the right resources are available at the right time. St John NT is putting more ambulances on the road through the busiest parts of the day, increasing critical care coverage and strengthening the way we respond to low acuity patients. On September the 4th, Coroner Elizabeth Armitage released a series of findings from the deaths of three patients aged 75 to 89 years old. One patient, an 80-year-old man, waited 6 hours for an ambulance after he collapsed on the floor of his home, the coroner wrote in her findings. Meanwhile, a delay in getting to an 89-year-old woman who fell at a nursing home contributed to her death, the coroner wrote, but a 90-minute wait for an ambulance for another 75-year-old woman who fell in a nursing home did not contribute to her death. Each died in January and February this year, with a delay in treatment a factor which contributed to two of the deaths, the forensic pathologist determined. Soaring demand and a lack of resources was behind the long wait times, and St John NT did not contest the findings. And that was New Ambos Hit the Beat from Jira Kazakov.
4: Labour wins in Malka. Labour claims victory in Malka by-election by Fia Walsh. Winner of the Malka by-election, Ewar McGrath, says growing up as an orphan, not knowing when the next meal is, drives his commitment to fight for health, housing and education in the northeast Arnhem Land region. Polls closed at 6 p.m. on Saturday and initial counts show a resounding victory for Territory Labour amid very low voter turnout, with Mr McGrath securing 77.5% of votes to defeat independent Andrew Blamey and return the seat to the major party after 10 years. Mr McGrath is a registered nurse, Yolngu man, father to three daughters, and was named 2021 NT Young Australian of the Year for his efforts to improve cultural safety and healthcare. At pre-selection, Labor revealed his driver's licence was suspended for 6 months 16 years ago for driving under the influence. Mr McGrath said he had long held ambitions to enter politics and he felt he'd reached the pinnacle of my goals in my career. I'm ready to represent my people, Balanda and Yolngu, both, he said. It's a tough gig living remote, but take it from me. I grew up here in poverty as an orphan child, overcrowding, house to house, not knowing when the next meal is. I'm going to come to the parliament with real life experiences and influence policies for my people and everyone else in this region. Mr McGrath is the first elected Yolngu Labour member and said he was committed to culturally appropriate policies that are suited for his community. So building housing that's designed culturally appropriate for Yolngu cultural safety embedded in the policy when we're delivering healthcare, he said. I will fight for this region for education, health, housing and everything else behind it. The by-election followed the resignation of Yolngu Guyula in August. Mr Guyula's victory in 2016 was a major upset, ending 36 years of Labor's hold on the electorate and ousting its then deputy leader, Lynn Walker. Saturday's outcome is a significant victory for the party, strengthening its numbers in the chamber and putting Labor at the table as attention increasingly turns to the future of Ngurrumbi beyond Rio Tinto's exit. Opposition leader Selena Ubo said Mr McGrath would be a strong voice for communities across East Arnhem Land and a huge boost for our Labor caucus. Territory Labor now holds 6 seats in the 25-seat Legislative Assembly, representing most of NT's remote bush electorates with large Aboriginal populations. The CLP, which did not run a candidate for Malka, holds 17. This win shows that under a CLP government, the Bush and Aboriginal Territorians have clearly been disregarded, have been sidelined and disrespected, Ms. Ulbo said. We want to show that not only is our Labor team diverse and strong in the Bush, but we want to do the same for our regional town centres and win back the trust of voters in Darwin and Palmerston. We want to make sure that we can be a strong alternative government come 2028, and having six members now in the Labor caucus and the NT Parliament will show that we're a force to be reckoned with. From Gawangku to Ramijing, Milingimbi to Nullumboy and Yirrkala, and across homelands, Yuwa sat down with people, listened to their concerns and promised to fight for them in Parliament. Now he will make sure the CLP government listens too, she said. There are 6,863 people enrolled in Moka, and only 2,482 votes counted on Saturday, putting the voter turnout at just over a third. That is expected to grow slightly with the 174 possible postal and declaration votes still to be added to the count. And that was Labor wins in Moka. And I apologise for any mispronunciation.
5: On Vision Australia Radio, you're listening to the Top End News with selected readings from the NT News and the ABC Online for Monday the 14th of September 2026. And now this is our second reading from the ABC Online by Jane Barden. Research shows steep decline in dugong numbers prompts calls for action in Gulf of Carpentaria. Fishing industry and Indigenous community leaders in Australia's north are calling for further investigation into why dugong numbers appear to have declined by 50% in the Gulf of Carpentaria and what can be done to stop it. Researchers from James Cook and Charles Darwin Universities working with Indigenous ranger groups revealed 2 weeks ago that aerial surveys they carried out found dugong numbers had dropped in the Gulf from 10,000 in 2007 to 5,000 in 2025. The survey shows there had been a large reduction in Queensland waters, while the NT population appeared stable. The scientists said floods and storms smothering the seagrass meadows that dugongs depend on for food, entanglements in gill nets, boat strikes and marine debris could be causes for the population decline. Under the heading, Industry Rejects Gill Netting Criticism, some of the Indigenous ranger groups involved in the research have called for gill netting to be banned in the Gulf by expanding closures Queensland brought into five areas in 2024. The hastening of the NT's upcoming total ban, currently due to come into effect by the end of 2027. The call for further gill net restrictions has angered some in Queensland fishing industry, including Queensland Seafood Industry Association Chief Executive David Bobberman. We are not the cause of the dugong populations reducing by 5,000, so stop blaming commercial fishermen and go out and look at other reasons for decline, whether it be loss of seagrass, traditional hunting or boat strikes, he said. We need to have a clear rebuilding strategy for this species, and I don't understand why we can't get there with that, because without having a plan, we're just boxing at shadows. NT mackerel fisherman Tiger Davey said his business had stopped using gill nets in the Gulf years ago, but he doubted the practice was killing dugongs, saying he thought it was not the cause of the problem. We are seeing the phase out of the gill netting. The reality is it's happening, he said. But Roper Gulf Regional Council Mayor and Robinson River traditional owner Tony Jack said he wanted all gill netting stopped now. I'd like to see it banned altogether. I reckon we'd be better off without it, he said. And under the subheading, Fisher Question Impacts of Dugong Hunting and Poaching, Mr. Bobberman called for a mature conversation about the Indigenous traditional hunting for dugongs and more urgently illegal hunting for meat sales as potential causes for the decline. We have to be very open that while traditional hunting for dugongs is permitted under the Native Title Act, and we as an industry totally support that, the commercialisation of the sale of dugong meat is something that needs to be stopped, he said. The elephant in the room here is the illegal non-native title hunting of dugong that is occurring. However, Mr. Jack said the remote Gulf communities he had travelled around since news of the decline broke had been shocked, saying, "They're all asking the question, why?" He said he did not believe traditional hunting was having an impact on declining dugong numbers. "I take on board what the fishing industry is saying, but it's a really big cultural animal that everybody is connected to for songlines, ceremony, and for food for special occasions," he said. "You can't just go out hunting and just wipe them out. So we pull up and we do it in season. We manage it and keep it in line." Mayor of the Mapoon Aboriginal Shire Council on Cape York, Ronaldo Guevara, also said he did not believe traditional hunting was reducing dugong numbers. "When we hunt for a dugong, it's for a special ceremony. It's not a matter of one dugong per family. So we don't believe that local hunting is the cause of the decline," he said. "I believe that it's climate change and we are seeing the pollution impact the seagrass areas." But Mr. Guevara said he thought poaching was a problem. "I believe that happens in communities," he said. "We have stringent rules, so there should be some sort of consequence for selling dugong meat." The Queensland Environment Department said it had received no reports about the illegal selling or killing of dugongs in the Gulf of Carpentaria in the last 12 months. The NT Police Force said it had no active investigations into the illegal trade of dugong meat. Under the heading Calls for Seagrass and Climate Impacts Investigation, both the fishing industry and Indigenous leaders are calling for more government-funded investigation into how the loss of seagrass and other environmental impacts have affected dugongs and potential solutions. "We have been saying for quite some time that the seagrass and the habitat is changing and we need to do something about it," Mr. Bobberman said. Loss of seagrass and mangroves is of concern for our industry, because we then don't have the area for juveniles to grow for larvae to be dispersed. Whether that is because of global warming, urban development, or the use of herbicides going into the ocean, we don't know. But all we can do is report it to the bureaucracy. Then it is up to those people to find out what has occurred. Mr. Davey said his family had seen big changes in seagrass coverage over more than three decades. "We need more data on what's happening up here. And the only way to get that is to have more funding to do more research," he said. "We're going to need and rely heavily on government funding. We can do all this together to find out what the issue is and to find a solution." Mr. Jack said the communities he represents also wanted governments to fund more research, limit mining impacts, and do more to tackle climate change. "The governments need to wake up now. They need to listen to this now. The traditional owners and the rangers on the ground, and then all the science that we are doing with the universities," he said. "There are signs that the environment is telling us. It's showing us that we have a problem now with the decline of the dugong numbers. So I would encourage any funding available that government can put out so that we can monitor going forward." Under the heading, Governments Committed to Protection. In a statement, Queensland Environment Minister Andrew Powell said the state government was committed to protecting dugongs and the habitats they rely on. "We continue to support dugong conservation through habitat protection, monitoring and research, with grant funding available to help universities, Indigenous ranger groups and other organisations deliver threatened species research and recovery projects, he said. The NT's Environment, Fisheries and Tourism departments provided a joint statement in which they said they had carried out not yet published research in 2015 and 2019 showing dugong numbers remained stable in territory waters. But they noted rangers and traditional owners have also reported unusual numbers of dead dugongs washing up. The department said the NT government would work with the university researchers to get a better understanding of any recent changes in the NT dugong population. They also said the government would soon extend the Limon Bight Marine Park, which will protect one of the largest and most diverse seagrass systems in the region, critical to dugong survival. The federal government said in a statement it was committed to the conservation of dugongs and their habitats, including through support for dugong research. Over the last 4 years, the government has provided over $5.25 million for projects supporting dugong conservation, research and monitoring and related seagrass habitat across the species range in northern Australia. From Moreton Bay to Shark Bay, the statement said, the Albanese government remains committed to action on climate change and our net zero targets. And that was by Jane Barden from the ABC Online. Research shows steep decline in dugong numbers and prompts call for action in the Gulf of Carpentaria.
4: NT event inspires vital digital skills of future from page 3 by Fia Walsh. With the Territory's digital workforce set to double over the next decade, the 2026 Digital Futures event is helping to build skills for the jobs of tomorrow. Held at Charles Darwin University's Danala campus, the Sold Out Careers event on Monday offers engaging and hands-on technology experiences designed to inspire interest in the digital sector and showcase the wide range of career and learning opportunities available. Attendees will have the opportunity for hands-on experiences including high-performance gaming and e-sports, musical technology, 3D modelling and 3D printing, as well as networking with the NT Game Studios and digital industry professionals. They will also hear from keynote speakers Dylan Bennett, an entrepreneur and video game developer, Alyssa Camplin, an Olympic champion and technology executive and AI governance specialist.

and workers now spend around 180 million hours weekly using digital skills. The NT's digital workforce is forecast to grow from about 5,100 workers today to more than 10,000 by 2036. The NT government says it is a key priority to build a skilled and capable future workforce, and particularly to encourage more women to pursue careers in technology. Technology is changing the way we live, learn, and work faster than ever before, creating new opportunities, new industries, and new careers, Corporate and Digital Development Minister Joshua Burgoyne said. That's why events like Digital Futures are so important. We're giving Territorians the opportunity to see themselves in the careers of the future, connect with industry experts, and explore the possibilities technology can create. And that was NT event Inspires Vital Digital Skills of Future by Fia Walsh. And that completes our readings for today's edition of the Top End News on Vision Australia Radio. I'm Helen Slade, and I was your reader and producer, along with Pauline Pearson. This program is produced in our Adelaide studios and can be heard regularly at this time on Vision Australia Radio at VA Radio on digital and online at varadio.org.

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I'm Nini Davies. Today's program includes items on AI, Angus Taylor, and Kevin Rudd. Starting with our first article titled, Worry Less About an Apocalypse and More About a US Dictated Order on AI, by Bernard Keane. Calls for regulation of AI coming from big tech companies should be treated with deep suspicion, especially when linked to a US program to contain China. Why don't they start with data centers instead? Always be aware, corporations welcoming regulation. It's almost invariably a tactic to noble competitors and market entrants. We've seen it for years in the so-called critical infrastructure space in Australia, where companies like Telstra welcomed the increased regulatory burden that is purported to protect core communications infrastructure from attack, knowing it can simply pass on costs to its customers while making it tougher for potential competitors to establish themselves. It doesn't take too many 000 outages to realise how hollow that whole charade has always been. Pleading a looming apocalypse caused by AI and brilliantly pivoting off an ostensibly damaging resignation last week by one of his own researchers, co-founder of Anthropic Dario Amodei, which has

as an IPO just weeks away, released an essay on the weekend calling for regulation to slow the pace of AI development, then spoke to the media about AI companies lying about the potential for an AI-triggered catastrophe. His proposal was immediately backed by OpenAI's Sam Altman and ex-Elon Musk. Amode called for a mandated system of embedded inspectors in AI companies to monitor the extent to which safeguards were being built into AI, which he says Anthropic would unilaterally adopt. For AI companies to collaborate on pacing the advance of AI, particularly around AI developing new generations of AI, and for the US to work towards establishing global rules around AI with China, something he acknowledges is unlikely. The broader idea of the US currently being able to take global leadership on anything, given its systematic trashing of civilized values and global norms, is pretty unlikely. But Amode is clearly terrified of China catching up with the US on AI. That's why he also wants a full-scale block on chips sales to China, in order to noble the Chinese AI effort, along with some sort of crackdown on Chinese AI firms taking Western AI functionality via distillation. In other words, Amode's essays isn't merely an assertion of the need for a cabal of large US AI companies to dictate terms to the world, but a demand for the systematic kneecapping of America's main AI rival, which repeatedly threatens to match US AI efforts but with lower costs and energy consumption. True, Amode is by far the least MAGA of big tech's overlords, and his company has repeatedly clashed with the Trump administration over AI safety. But rather than a job apocalypse, the evidence for which we're still waiting, or a real apocalypse caused by misaligned AI, the scary image conjured by Amode should be the US dictating a new world AI order, which, if history is any guide, would be directed at maximizing returns for US corporations and suppressing potential rivals, and not taking into account the interests of countries like Australia, no matter how much we might pander to industry's demands for data farms. And curiously enough, Amode and Anthropic aren't enamored with other forms of regulation, like, say, ones protecting content creators from having their work pillaged for the benefit of AI companies like Anthropic. The company has also spent millions lobbying US Congress to make it easier to build data centers, which more than two-thirds of Americans oppose, while also pushing data centers in Australia. Data centers are the ironic reflection of Amode and his big tech peers, performative fretting about the potential for AI to end civilization. Data center power requirements have driven a material increase in US gas consumption and construction, to the point where it is now dramatically outspending China on building new gas capacity to power AI, adding hundreds of millions of tons of CO2 emissions annually. The science behind the link between CO2 emissions and the climate crisis is well established, while claims about the potentially catastrophic behavior of AI are based on speculation and hypotheticals. If the risk of an AI apocalypse wiping out humanity is allegedly greater than 10%, the risk of the climate crisis causing hundreds of thousands of premature deaths, destruction of ecosystems and species, and massive economic damage is 100%. It's happening as we speak and will grow steadily worse with no endpoint, given the global failure to cure CO2 emissions. According to the New York Times, there's little will or even interest within the US Congress to address the implications of the risks of AI,
which is hardly surprising given the steadfast resistance of US politicians to meaningful climate action or even to reduce the tens of billions in subsidies US governments provide the fossil fuel industry. The only check on the industry is likely to come from hardening opposition to data centers, on which politicians in all countries are playing catch-up with their voters. Even if powered by renewables, data centers create no permanent jobs, push up power bills for residents and businesses, and add to water demand from fragile ecosystems, or to support a technology that has yet to provide meaningful economic benefits for communities. The main impact so far has been to drown the internet in slop. Any wonder the industry has no social license, even without the predictions of imminent human demise. When Amode calls for regulation and slowing down on data centers to make sure they're aligned with human interests, then you can start to believe he might be speaking in good faith. Until then, remember that you can't trust large corporations, not even the ones that say, "You can't trust us." And that article was Worry Less About an Apocalypse and More About a US Dictated Order on AI by Bernard Keane. This next article is titled Taylor Wants to Criminalize Flag Burning. It shows the Liberals' attachment to free speech is dead by Michael Bradley. Like it or hate it, flag burning is a very old and perfectly legitimate way of expressing opposition to the actions of a nation state. Sacrilege. That's opposition leader Angus Taylor's word for what it means to him when someone publicly burns the Australian flag. To explain how this particular act is distinguishable from other non-sacred acts of political expression, Taylor said the flag is a symbol and a part of our nation and our heritage that really matters. Sacrilege, to be clear, is a violation of a sacred thing. What is sacred, in turn, is something considered holy because it is connected to a god, and for that reason, deserving of veneration and respect. So, an exclusively religious construct, we should assume that Taylor chooses his words carefully, unlike the alternative opposition leader he seems keen to emulate, Pauline Hanson, who is more of a human random word generator. This was a bridge even John Howard considered not worth crossing, on the basis of the now quaint Liberal Party attachment to freedom of speech. But here we are. The Coalition and One Nation are as one on the existential threat that un-Australianness presents, exemplified by the scourge of flag burning. Taylor will criminalise it, if elected, with a 12-month jail term. This is nothing compared to the 10 years you'll be getting if you damage a war memorial or other significant monument. See Captain Cook statues. It follows, necessarily from the Coalition stance, that the flag has somewhere acquired religious significance, presumably pagan, rather than specifically dominational, since the proscription on its burning will apply equally to all Australians regardless of their particular religious belief or non-belief. Or maybe it's ecumenical, Taylor hasn't explained. This is both funny and very much not so. Political speech and the limits thereof has been much in the eye of public debate in recent years with increasing passion and confusion as the hot contest of neo-Nazism, recrudescent public racism and the anti-Semitism controversy, among others, have roiled and boiled over. In this context, our politicians have been doing a grand job of comprehensively screwing up what used to be a reasonably well-delineated limit for what we've generally understood to be the scope for unregulated political speech.
Fundamentally, this is due to their instinct for picking sides, as opposed to legislating on principle. The courts are being kept very busy by all this noise. This is not because of Australia's lack of a legally enshrined free speech right, but rather due to the prevailing superheated environmental and failure of the political class to walk a coherent line. Still, the legal construct we do have for finding the boundaries of free speech, the constitutionally implied freedom, makes for complex and unpredictable case law. Essentially, the conceptual problem arises because we don't have a free speech right against which repressive laws must be measured. Instead, we have a residual freedom of communication on political matters on which governments are able to impinge, but only within rhetorical guardrails the courts have established and really struggled to consistently apply. The idea that making it a crime to burn our flag is somehow compatible with the foundations of our democracy is an interesting one. That's the question the High Court would have to grapple with if Taylor's thought bubble ever became law. Hot tip, it won't, unless Hanson becomes Prime Minister, in which case I feel we'll all have bigger fish to fry. I give Taylor no credit for having thought any of this through, but his instinctive resort to sacrilege is telling and ultimately determinative. There's no doubt that his proposed law would seriously impinge on political free speech, flag burning being a very old and perfectly legitimate mode of expressing opposition to a regime or nation state's action. To be constitutionally valid, this restriction would need to have a stated purpose that is compelling and consistent with our democratic system of government. Taylor has already answered the question here. He is speaking not of incitement to violence, racism, or any other recognisable, if debatable, social purpose justifying repressive laws. No, his rationale is otherworldly, protection of something sacred. That logic only works if the flag's sacred status is uniform in a national sense, somehow spiritually clothing Australia and all who live in it, like a floppy halo or maybe a golden calf. Who knows? God works in mysterious ways. Is it a legitimate legislative purpose to elevate a symbol to the status of a religious icon in a country which is constitutionally and in reality, utterly secular? And to make the case otherwise, how would the coalition be able to distinguish themselves from the rulers of, I don't know, say, Iran? Fatuousness is a poor basis for lawmaking, but it does seem to be the guiding principle of the Federal Coalition's current approach. And that article was, Taylor wants to criminalise flag burning. It shows the Liberals' attachments to free speech is dead, by Michael Bradley. On Vision Australia Radio, you're listening to Crikey with selected readings from the website crikey.com.au. This article is titled, One of Legacy's Media's Big Problems, How It Frames Migration is, Statistically, Un-Australian, by Rachel Withers. The second episode of the ABC's National Forum will look at Australia's migration challenge. It's proof, yet again, that the media is asking the wrong questions. Nervous about offending the sensibilities of one nation's newly consolidated supporter base, legacy media has doubled down on the lazy framing of migration as a problem, to be solved only by taking an axe to the numbers. It's a decision that has allowed politicians across the Liberal, National and One Nation parties to turn 2023's temporary post-COVID surge in incoming immigrant numbers into an existential crisis about Australian identity. In a promo email for tonight's ABC Forum on Australia's Migration Challenge, the public broadcaster's David Spears set up just how the political gallery frames the issue.
Why is net overseas migration so hard to bring down? Which visa categories should be in the firing line? What pressures are migrants really putting on infrastructure and housing? And how do migrants contribute to our national economy? That's a lot of ground to cover, and none of it sounds good. Luckily, the ABC has persuaded the usually reticent Tamworth-born Barnaby Joyce to help out, along with suddenly in the news Wangaratta boy Andrew Hastie, who apparently believes that Australians feel like strangers in our own home. These two Aussie-born men will appear as guests against Labor's Dr. Anne Ali, whose more typically representative Australian family migrated from Egypt when she was two. But hang on a minute. What if the real problem is the media's framing of the debate itself, not the picture of migration it's claiming to present? Here's the shock headline. Treating migration as a problem, or even, like the ABC, a challenge, is, well, un-Australian, even if only in a purely statistical sense. As journalist George Megalongenis reminds us in his podcast Centred Tour promoting his latest book, Three Shocks, Australia is a migrant country, now more than ever. Megalongenis was the first major reporter to recognise the story sitting right in front of us. Australia has changed. He pointed out a decade ago that most Australians are now either born overseas or have at least one parent from overseas. In his book, he reaches back to 1950s rhetoric to tag the New Australia as being in direct contrast to the Old Australia, when families had three generations or more time on country, as well as the original First Nations people. Welcome to Australia's future. It's here now, but it's unevenly distributed, with a strong demographic demarcation between New Australia, living and working in our diverse mainland capitals, at the moment anyway, leaning Labor and the ageing monocultural regions of Old Australia, who coalesce around one nation. While the froth of politics have been working hard at pulling the debate in one nation's direction, suddenly it looks like deeper forces, culture and economics combined, are pushing back, to the confusion of our Canberra-centric political commentators. Partly, it's the post-COVID peak taking care of itself. It was the 3 years in one catch-up in foreign student numbers in 2023 that sparked the moral panic about surging immigration numbers. Now, a combination of time, government visa price gouging, and an emerging preference to study at home, particularly among Chinese students, is seeing numbers slide. Still, our own Department of Home Affairs can always think of ways to make things worse. Right now, it's busy trying to undermine the student-to-permanent resident pipeline, which has proven to be one of the most effective tools for delivering the skills Australia needs, including by mimicking the UK government's number-busting and just-plain-mean 2024 package of changes that block visas for students, partners and children. Our inward-focused media, too, easily forget that although we think we're talking to ourselves, the rest of the world can hear us too. And out there, our loose chatter too easily gets heard as, "Go away, we don't want you," or even, "We don't like you." Our debate isn't happening in a vacuum either. It's dropping into a global news cycle where, across Europe and the United States, the radical right is trying to redraw the global colour line with flag-waving protests, violent arrests and large-scale deportations. For the anti-migration and straight-out anti-migrant lobby, that's all feature, no bug. But around the world, the emerging challenge for ageing societies like ours is not too many migrants, but too few. This past week, we're starting to see pushbacks. SA Premier Peter Malinauskas called the race to the bottom with One Nation madness, pointing out that migration was the solution to Australia's infrastructure needs, not the cause. Victorian Premier Ben Carroll described immigration as
essential for Victoria's prosperity and its future. Business, tourism, and farming groups were busy lobbying in Parliament last week in defence of the labour that the superficially easy-to-cut working holiday visa holders provide. The government is trying to kill off the issue with seemingly fruitless behind-closed-door talks with the opposition to find agreed concession to the right without unnecessarily angering its own base. Maybe it's time to switch off the problem rhetoric and ask a new question. How can we make sure we're building an Australia that plays to our multicultural strengths by embracing the people we need? And that article was one of Legacies Media's big problems, how it frames migration is statistically un-Australian, by Rachel Withers. This next article is titled, By Peddling AUKUS and the China Threat, Kevin 07 shows his very different vision of Australia, by Wanning Sun. Due to time constraints, this article cannot be read in full. Washington will have enjoyed Kevin Rudd's commitment to the essential AUKUS project, but the likes of Keating and Turnbull have an opposing vision of reality. Now living in New York, Kevin Rudd felt compelled to come back and deliver a renewed red alert to Australia, so that the country may, with his help, be saved. Rudd said Australia had become the complacent country and that it was his duty to inject a deeper sense of national urgency within Australia's body politics. He warned that Australia was now in a world that is increasingly difficult, dangerous, and volatile, due, among many other things, to national security challenges as a result of China's rise and the challenges posed by AI. Rudd had confidently predicted the night before this National Press Club address that in 2028, we would see an elevated possibility of a military action by the PRC against Taiwan, putting the chance at 1 in 3. Not surprisingly, this timeline became the stuff of most headlines and was raised again by a journalist during the NPC question and answer session. Australia, according to Rudd, is vulnerable due to its geography. The immutable facts that we are an island nation, 100% dependent on freedom of navigation for our trade sector, which accounts for nearly one-third of our national income. Which is why Rudd argued AUKUS is essential, as it is an effective deterrent to China. But to make AUKUS work, Australia needs to double down on its alliance with the United States, because this alliance remains a force multiplier for Australian defence needs. Also, in response to a question from the floor, Rudd said he's not concerned about US facilities and bases in Australia because enmeshing with US military capabilities would not lead to Australia losing its sovereignty. To Rudd, AUKUS is about developing sovereign capabilities to protect our sovereign interests and that the US and Australia are equal partners. One wonders how much such reassuring words are actually worth, whether they come from Rudd or from Defence Minister Richard Miles. When it comes to Australia's capacity to retain its sovereignty if a military conflict were ever to eventuate between the US and China, as defence and strategic policy analyst Marcus Hellyer observes, if a US Air Force B-52 is launching from a facility in Australia and is dropping bombs or launching missiles against Chinese targets, it is a legitimate target for the Chinese. Yet, when asked question along these lines by journalists, Rudd, having confidently predicted the elevated possibility of a war over Taiwan in 2028, became suddenly shy about answering hypothetical questions. It would be foolish to try and predict what circumstances pertained in the future in relation to the operation of any of these facilities, so I just won't go there. Also, when asked what would happen if the deterrence strategy failed again, Rudd said, "It's not responsible to engage in hypotheticals." No journalist in the room thought to ask Rudd how the submarines, the first three of which are due to be delivered between 2032 and 2038, would help with a possible war in 2028, as he has predicted. Nor did Rudd say himself why he changed his mind about AUKUS when AUKUS was announced in 2021.
Rudd criticised the Morrison government's handling of the deal, warning that its overtly China-focused rhetoric risks exacerbating tensions with Beijing. He also argued that abandoning the French submarine program in favour of AUKUS had damaged Australia's relation with France and aggravated strategic tensions in Southeast Asia. As a former Prime Minister of Australia and former Australian ambassador, and now the head of a US-based think tank, Rudd's half joked about tracking his permanent career trajectory towards infinitesimal demotion, having recently made a similar lament in a lengthy interview with Ezra Klein, but his NPC address suggests Rudd's by no means wants to fade into irrelevance. Whenever possible, Rudd is fond of demonstrating his Mandarin speaking skills. He is well known in diplomatic and foreign policy circles in the US for his China knowledge, although his work has also attracted substantial criticism from China scholars for conceptual overreach and sweeping interpretations. One review in the China Quarterly directly challenges one of the central propositions of Rudd's book on Xi Jinping, and another scholar described the book as empirically dubious. Rudd's message about AUKUS would have resonated strongly with Washington. After all, Washington perennially concerned about Canberra's possible divided loyalties between China and US always wants to see more commitment from Canberra. In the reported words of former Deputy Secretary of State Kurt Campbell, AUKUS was about getting Australia off the fence and having Australia locked in for the next 40 years. Furthermore, for Washington, an important strategic dividend of AUKUS is the establishment of a sustained US submarine presence at HMAS Stirling on Australia's Indian Ocean coast. And now, with AUKUS, Australia seems indeed off the fence. Kevin from Queensland could be there to help again, this time to ensure that Australia continues to stay off the fence. Due to time constraints, this article cannot be read in full. And that completes our readings from the website crikey.com.au. I'm Nini Davies, and I was your reader, editor, and panel operator. This program is produced in our Adelaide studios and can be heard regularly at this time on Vision Australia Radio, VA Radio Digital, and online at varadio.org.

0: Good evening, Nicholas Hines with ABC News. Motorcyclists are calling on the state government to make urgent and major repairs on Victoria's highways after the death of a motorcyclist yesterday. 71-year-old Peter Tiggy Mason died after hitting a pothole on the Western Highway near Trawalla Road. The fatality comes just days after a report from the Auditor General found almost half of Victoria's road network was in poor condition and that section of highway had deteriorated in recent years. Fellow Ballarat motorcyclist and friend of Mr. Mason, Casey Brandy, says the government has failed to protect motorists.
1: We should be making sure that the people that are out there working every day driving these roads make it home to their loved ones. I think they failed miserably.
0: The Prime Minister has paid tribute to pioneering Australian judge Mary Gaudron, who died yesterday, aged 83. Ms. Gaudron became the first woman appointed to the High Court of Australia and contributed to decisions that shaped Australian law, like the landmark Mabo native title case. Anthony Albanese says Ms. Gaudron achieved a long list of firsts across her lifetime and leaves behind a glow of the trail that she blazed.
2: She determined a test case for maternity leave that would allow for a year's unpaid leave for all full-time and permanent part-time workers. She was pivotal in the judgment on the Mabo case that overturned the legal doctrine of terra nullius.
0: Former Immigration Minister Amanda Vanstone says One Nation leader Pauline Hanson's plan to cut migration is a bid for headlines and light on detail. The Minor Party has vowed to slash temporary migrant population by 750,000 over 3 years, reaching net negative overseas migration. Ms. Vanstone says Senator Hanson needs to explain where the proposed cuts would lie.
3: Needs a much better performance from a would-be Prime Minister than, oh, I'm going to cut this over this period of time. If you're going to cut temporary migration, what are you going to cut? You're going to cut university students? You're going to cut temporary workers? Gee, you better let a few industries know that they're not getting the people they thought they were getting.
0: The US-based research group says NATO should consider intercepting Russian drones in Ukrainian airspace. The Institute for the Study of War made the recommendation after Russia attacked a rail station near the Polish border. A train carrying senior European officials had just passed through, and Ukraine says it was likely Russia had targeted the diplomats. Poland's Foreign Minister Radek Sikorski was on the train and says it wasn't clear if it was the target.
4: I wouldn't put it past them. They've targeted people in Britain, in Germany, only through their incompetence, where airplanes not falling out of the sky. So they clearly allow casualties to result from their state terror.
0: With more than 90% of the votes counted in the general election in Sweden, left-wing opposition parties look set to win a three-seat majority. Final results may not be known for several days. The Social Democrats are said to be the biggest party, and their leader, Magdalena Andersson, says the opposition is ready to govern.
5: We must now await the final election results. But my message is clear. We Social Democrats will always stand ready to take responsibility for the outcome. Regardless of the final result, there is reason to seek a new spirit of cooperation in Swedish politics.
0: Back home, researchers say domestic violence is becoming increasingly common for young people in relationships. A recent report from the Domestic Family and Sexual Violence Commissioner has found Australians are experiencing unacceptable levels of harm within the family law and justice systems and through rising levels of sexual violence. CEO of Full Stop Australia, Karen Bevan, says it's important to create a safe space as some people may not be ready to leave an abusive situation.
6: If you don't do it with enough care and respect for their autonomy, then it can have impacts for them and for your relationship long term. So listening, respecting that person's needs and knowing that it takes time for people to be ready.
0: And if that's raised any issues for you, you can always contact 1-800-RESPECT or the Full Stop Foundation on 1-800-385-578. Weatherwise in Victoria, a few isolated showers near and south of the ranges this evening. Tomorrow there is a gale warning for the East Gippsland coast and strong wind warnings for the other coastal waters. It'll be a colder day, partly cloudy with scattered showers in the south, easing from the west of the state later, with some small hail possible in the south and a few isolated showers in the north, with the chance of some snow showers as well. In Melbourne, partly cloudy this evening, showers tomorrow with a top of 14 and a possible shower on Wednesday, 13.
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11: 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I'm Helen Rice. Today's program includes items on data centres, Australia's climate targets, and the misogyny of the manosphere. Data centres have existed for decades, so why are they so controversial now? By Johanna Lim. Until recently, data centres attracted relatively little public attention. They were largely treated as invisible pieces of digital infrastructure, essential but rarely discussed outside technical and industry circles. But over the past 12 months, across Australia, data centres have become the subject of intense political debate, community opposition, planning disputes and parliamentary inquiries. Questions are being raised about how much electricity and water they use, where they should be built, who should pay for the infrastructure needed to support them, and whether Australia benefits from their continued expansion. These questions are feeding into government policy. Following Prime Minister Anthony Albanese's speech at the University of Sydney in July, a National Cabinet meeting in August reaffirmed plans to legislate nationally consistent mandatory standards for large data centres by early next year. These will include requirements around their energy, water and land use. So how did a piece of digital infrastructure that once attracted relatively little public attention become such a prominent policy issue? Data centres themselves are not new. What has changed is their scale, purpose, and the resources required to support their growth. Data centres are specialised physical facilities that house servers, networking equipment, and data storage systems. They are foundational infrastructure for the modern digital economy, supporting a wide range of services such as streaming, social media, banking, emergency response systems, and artificial intelligence, AI. The origins of data centres can be traced to the 1940s, when early computers were so large they needed dedicated spaces to house them. As computers became smaller, more powerful and more accessible, governments and businesses increasingly adopted their own IT infrastructure. They often operated on-premises server rooms to manage email, file storage and other internal systems. The internet then drove a shift towards larger co-location data centres in the 1990s, where multiple customers could rent space for their servers in a single shared facility. Then came cloud computing. This provided customers with on-demand access to computing resources over the internet and further accelerated the growth of data centres. In 2006, Google opened its first hyperscale data centre. Amazon Web Services also launched its first cloud computing services in the same year. Cloud service providers subsequently built increasingly large facilities to meet growing demand for these services. What was once a room or floor serving a single organisation evolved into massive dedicated facilities, often called hyperscale data centres, capable of supporting millions of users. Today, the scale of a data centre is often measured by its power capacity in megawatts or gigawatts. This reflects how much electricity the facility can draw at any one time. Australia's own data centre market reflects this shift in scale. Australia currently has over 160 operational data centres, with most located in New South Wales and Victoria. There are at least another 90 facilities in the development pipeline. The data centres now being proposed are also considerably larger than many existing data centres. For example, the proposed 1.2 gigawatt Mamre Road data centre in Sydney would cover an area equivalent to the size of 52 rugby fields. If built to its maximum capacity, it would become Australia's largest single electricity user. Hyperscale data centres typically contain at least 5,000 servers, occupy at least 10,000 square feet of physical space, and can draw over 100 megawatts of power. That's enough to meet the annual electricity needs of more than 50,000 households. In 2025, hyperscale operators accounted for 48% of global data centre capacity. Cloud computing and the growth of everyday digital activity initially drove the expansion of these large centralised facilities. But since OpenAI launched ChatGPT in late 2022, AI has rapidly accelerated this growth. AI workloads are far more computationally intensive than traditional digital services. They are expected to account for approximately 70% of data centre demand by 2030. Training advanced AI models requires dense arrangements of specialised chips working simultaneously to process large volumes of data. This can run continuously for weeks or months. Once trained, AI models also require computing power to respond to users. This process is known as inference. While a single interaction requires considerably less computing power than training a model, that demand adds up across millions of users. Inference represents an increasing share of AI's energy demands. This will continue to increase alongside AI adoption. A 2025 survey found 88% of organisations reported regularly using AI in at least one business function, an increase from 78% a year earlier. The shift towards large-scale data centres is also about efficiency. Larger facilities tend to be more efficient. They benefit from economies of scale and advances in facility design, such as optimising power distribution and using higher performance chips and servers. In Australia, on-premises servers are estimated to consume over seven times more electricity to perform the same computation as hyperscale and co-location data centres. But while hyperscale data centres can use energy more efficiently for the computing they perform, the sheer scale and growth of demand mean their overall electricity consumption is still significant. Data centres accounted for around 3% of electricity supplied through Australia's main grid in 2025-26. This share is projected to reach 13% by 2035-36. The growth of Australia's data centre market is unlikely to slow anytime soon. Australia remains a competitive destination for data centre investment, with strong government support, continued interest from major technology companies, and an estimated $150 billion in data centre build-outs by 2030. But community opposition is emerging as a significant risk for new developments. This opposition is, in part, because of the land, power and water data centres consume. But it's also because there is uncertainty over whether the significant investment in AI infrastructure will truly generate sufficient economic returns and who will benefit from those returns. The future growth of Australia's data centre sector may therefore depend less on whether there is demand or capital to build them and more on where they can be built, who bears the costs and whether communities benefit from hosting them. That article was titled "Data Centres Have Existed for Decades, So Why Are They So Controversial Now?" by Johanna Lim, Research Associate, Strategic Technologies, University of Sydney. This article is by Bill Hare. Australia must double down to meet our climate targets. Our new study shows how. Within the next 5 years, global warming is set to breach the 1.5 degree C threshold at the heart of the 2015 Paris Agreement. This will have dire consequences, from rapidly melting ice sheets to ghostly white coral reefs. To date, the world has failed to tackle climate change head on. We must now focus on limiting the magnitude and duration of overshoot. how much global temperatures exceed the 1.5 degrees C limit. Every fraction of a degree our planet warms and every year spent there will inflict irreversible ecological damage. A new report developed by my research team at Climate Analytics and the Potsdam Institute for Climate Impact Research asks a simple question. What can Australia do to limit this overshoot? Our latest research suggests the world can still limit peak warming to about 1.7 degrees C, reach net zero greenhouse gas emissions in the 2060s, and bring warming back below 1.5 degrees C by 2100, but only if governments take urgent and ambitious action. Fossil fuels, including oil, coal, and gas, account for more than 75% of global greenhouse gas emissions. To curb climate change, we must rapidly transition away from their use. Australia committed to this goal at COP28 in 2023, at COP30 by signing the Belém Declaration, and at the Santa Marta Conference in April 2026. In Australia, we've had too many reminders of what's at stake. The horrific Black Summer fires of 2019-20, repeated record floods, including across Queensland and northern New South Wales, following the 2017 Cyclone Debbie, not to mention the mass bleaching of the Great Barrier, Ningaloo and Scott Reefs. Now, a potentially record-shattering El Nino is forming. Research suggests it could temporarily push global warming towards 1.7 degrees C or even 1.8 degrees C in 2027, likely bringing extreme heat and drought conditions to Australia. Our new report shows Australia can realistically meet our climate targets, but that demands we urgently adopt an ambitious emissions pathway built on the Paris Agreement. A Paris-aligned emissions pathway would require Australia to transform its energy system. Fossil fuels supply about 90% of our country's raw energy and make up a large share of our greenhouse gas emissions. Australia is also one of the world's biggest fossil fuel exporters, producing roughly 4.5% of global carbon dioxide emissions. To achieve our suggested pathway, Australia's net emissions would need to fall 55% below 2005 levels, the year on which Australia's national targets are based, by 2030 and reach net zero by 2050. But under current policies, Australia will barely meet its 2030 target of 43% reduction. Worryingly, this means we will likely arrive at 2050 with 245 million tonnes of residual emissions still to be offset, more than half of today's net emissions. Australia would also need its coal and liquefied natural gas production to drop by about 80% and 25% respectively by 2035. Coal exports would have to fall by 95% before 2040. Decarbonisation, switching from fossil fuels to renewable energy resources such as wind and solar, is critical to staying below the 1.5 degree C limit. To achieve this, electricity must make up 50% of Australia's national energy demand by 2035, up from 25% in 2025. However, current policies would only deliver 33% by 2035. So the 35% by 2035 electrification goal Australia and Turkey are putting forward at this year's COP31 summit is simply business as usual. Achieving these reductions would require major policy changes. For starters, the current non-binding target of 82% renewables by 2030, which Australia is likely to miss according to the Australian Energy Market Operator, must be strengthened and made binding. This would make it possible to speed up the renewables rollout, potentially reaching 96% renewables by 2035. The Safeguard Mechanism, a federal government policy that sets legally binding pollution limits on industrial facilities, must be properly enforced. In 2025, industrial emissions appeared to fall by just 2.3%, less than half the 4.9% annual decline needed. What's more, data from the 196 facilities covered by the Safeguard Mechanism in both 2023-24 and 2024-25 shows their combined emissions dropped by just 0.4%. That's because the mechanism effectively offers companies unlimited offsets that decrease their net emissions. The moment to fix this is the 2026-27 Safeguard Mechanism Review, which is currently receiving stakeholder feedback. In the oil-dominated transport sector, there are calls for the government to end new petrol and diesel car sales by 2035. However, it has no current plan or policies to electrify heavy vehicle freight. Emissions from mining, one of the few industries where fossil fuel use is still rising, could be pulled down to zero by 2045 if we replace diesel with electricity in trucks, equipment and processing. Scrapping the diesel rebate and other fossil fuel subsidies would also help. An Australian fossil fuel phase-out would be a signal of genuine leadership, particularly among our Pacific neighbours already grappling with rapidly rising seas. Yet the Albanese government has approved 37 new expanded or extended fossil fuel projects since coming to power. It has 42 more in the pipeline for approval. This goes directly against the International Court of Justice, which in its 2025 advisory opinion on climate change found licensing new fossil fuel projects can constitute an internationally wrongful act. Australia is set to lead talks at COP31 in November and has vowed to continue the push for a fossil fuel transition. However, we cannot demand that others respect climate targets we ourselves are failing to meet. We already have a pathway to keep global warming below 1.5 degrees C. What's missing is the political will to take it. That article was titled, Australia Must Double Down to Meet Our Climate Targets. Our New Study Shows How, by Bill Hare, Adjunct Professor of Energy, Murdoch University. On Vision Australia Radio, you're listening to selected readings from the website theconversation.com. We may be able to turn off the algorithm, but we can't escape the misogyny of the manosphere, by Stephanie Westcott, Jane Gilmore and Naomi Fitzner. The federal government recently announced a suite of new laws designed to address harmful content on digital platforms. Following campaigning organised by activist Chanel Contos' youth-led organisation Teachers Consent, the government has pledged to create an opt-out model that would allow users to return their feeds to a timeline-based setting. The proposal forms part of broader digital duty of care legislation. It aims to place greater responsibility on tech companies to protect users from abusive and harmful content. The proposed laws have been broadly celebrated as a win, particularly in light of growing evidence about the harms associated with manosphere content. These harms are being seen in Australian schools as well as in concerning attitudes and beliefs about gender roles, women, and violence among Australian adolescents. But while there's no doubt allowing people to opt out of algorithms would help, the technology itself only partially explains why the manosphere is appealing in the first place. The theme that unites all the manosphere's disparate content is misogyny. As important as social media regulation is, no amount of it will meaningfully address the manosphere unless we also do the hard work of dismantling the misogyny that underpins it. As awareness of the manosphere is increased, so too has its use as a single and isolated explanation for the rise in misogynistic behaviour among boys and men. But the manosphere did not create misogyny. It just capitalised on it. Misogyny has been a historical feature of many societies for thousands of years, built into institutions such as legal systems, medicine, and education. The fact it continues today, despite our efforts to work towards gender equality, means we are missing part of the equation when it comes to preventing its spread. Accountability for men and boys subscribing to misogyny and sexist beliefs often goes unmentioned in this conversation. Instead, explanations such as poor mental health, loneliness, and unmet needs have become more acceptable, even when the evidence for these connections is not clear. While these are all worthy of attention, they do not account for the historical and ongoing presence of misogyny among some boys and men. Nor, given poor mental health and loneliness are slightly higher among women than men, do they explain why boys and men are more likely to hold misogynist beliefs and significantly more likely to commit sexual violence than girls and women. Grievances related to the economy, job prospects and other future concerns are actively promoted by Manosphere creators as justifiable reasons for misogyny. While grievance can make something feel true, it does not make it reality. It's essential we also examine why hate and violence against women and girls remains an appealing choice, and hold men and boys to account when they make that choice or engage with those views. They are not just passive victims of tech companies' algorithms. Regulation of harmful content will not comprehensively prevent violence against girls and women, nor will it give them support to recover and heal from these gendered harms. This new legislation follows the Australian government's previous intervention in online harms. Social media age restrictions introduced in December last year placed the responsibility on platforms to ensure children aged under 16 were not account users on their platforms. Early assessment of the effectiveness of the ban has found that circumvention tactics are common among young users. There has been little evidence of a reduction in use by children under 16. This gives us some evidence that if users want to access content regulators have determined as harmful to them, they will find ways. For the men and boys engaging with the Manosphere, it's therefore unlikely they'll choose to opt out of the algorithm at all. If we want to dismantle misogynistic ideas, restricting the circulation of harmful content is a start, but it's only one part of the solution. We need to intervene before these ideas take hold, preferably in early childhood education. We know high-quality, sustained education can shift the attitudes and beliefs that underpin violence against women. This needs to be holistic and ongoing. One-off lessons and short-term campaigns don't work. In Australia, respectful relationships education, implemented across the whole school, is the best prevention measure we have. But we need the government to resource schools to do this work properly. This means providing the time, training, and specialist support required. Because misogyny also drives domestic and family violence, we need more resources for parents escaping violent partners. This includes

0: content and sustained investment in helping young people critically understand the content they consume. Only then will we start to tackle the misogyny fueling the manosphere and thereby reckon with the manosphere itself. That article was titled, "We May Be Able to Turn Off the Algorithm, But We Can't Escape the Misogyny of the Manosphere," by Stephanie Westcott, lecturer, Monash University, Jane Gilmore, PhD candidate, Monash University, and Naomi Fitzner, director of the Monash Gender and Family Violence Prevention Hub and senior lecturer in criminology, Monash University. We'll return with more from the conversation after this short break.
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0: On Vision Australia Radio, you're listening to selected readings from the website theconversation.com. In our second half, we have an article on a homegrown alternative to imported phosphate and an answer to the question, what are statins? Imported phosphate for fertiliser is expensive. Could this homegrown alternative be a solution? By Leo M. Condren. Since the end of the Second World War, adding phosphorus to soils in the form of mineral fertiliser has played a crucial role in increasing and maintaining global food production in response to population growth. However, plants only take up 20 to 50% of the phosphorus from fertiliser applications. The unused phosphorus is mainly stabilised through chemical reactions which bind it to soil minerals. It accumulates as legacy soil phosphorus with an increased risk of contributing to water pollution. In New Zealand, phosphorus for fertilisers is manufactured exclusively from imported phosphate rock, but there is an alternative to using rock-based phosphorus. Struvite is a phosphorus-rich compound that can be recovered from wastewater treatment processes. As our research shows, struvite raises phosphorus uptake by plants and may reduce transfer to waterways. It could at least partially replace conventional phosphorus fertilisers. A combination of factors has resulted in significant cost increases for mineral phosphorus fertilisers, while economic and geopolitical instability disrupted supply chains and caused further price volatility. For example, after decades of relative stability, the cost of single superphosphate has doubled in price from NZD$200 to $400 per tonne since 2000, with notable spikes in 2008, $480 during the global financial crisis, 2022, $500 at the start of the Russian invasion of Ukraine, and 2026, $550 because of Middle East conflicts. It is widely acknowledged that we need to improve the efficiency of phosphorus use in primary production systems. This can be achieved by using different plants in crop and grassland systems to enhance uptake from fertiliser and legacy soil phosphorus, and by recovery and reuse of phosphorus from waste. Struvite can be recovered at scale from nutrient-rich municipal wastewater and industrial waste from sources such as milk processing. The technology

technology for isolating and purifying struvite from wastewater is well established. For example, Watercare Services recovers struvite at the Mangere sewage treatment plant and sells it mainly as garden fertiliser. Struvite removal from wastewater also benefits the environment by reducing direct discharge of phosphorus and nitrogen into waterways. Research from North America and Europe shows that struvite can be as effective as conventional mineral fertiliser as a source of phosphorus for plants. However, most of this research has been carried out on annual crops grown in neutral or alkaline soils, pH higher than 6.5. New Zealand primary production is mainly based on perennial mixed species grasslands grown in acidic soils, pH lower than 6.5. We recently completed a comprehensive investigation of struvite as a source of phosphorus for New Zealand grasslands. This involved a combination of field, controlled environment, and laboratory experiments, and included soils with different phosphorus retention capacities. In a two-year field trial, we found that applying phosphorus as struvite increased perennial ryegrass uptake by more than 30% compared with single superphosphate. This means that using struvite instead of single superphosphate, a similar plant yield could be achieved with a third less phosphorus added to the soil. Our findings are consistent with data from a three-month glasshouse experiment carried out on two acidic grassland soils with contrasting relative phosphorus retention capacities, 12% and 96%. On average, plant phosphorus uptake was 49% higher from struvite compared with single superphosphate, especially for soils with a lower phosphorus retention capacity. Soil analyses conducted at the conclusion of both the field and glasshouse experiments revealed that concentrations of potentially plant-available phosphorus were higher when struvite was applied. Further confirmation came from a laboratory incubation experiment carried out on three acidic grassland soils with different phosphorus retention capacities, 12%, 45% and 94%. Results show, on average, increases in plant-available phosphorus 63 days after application were markedly higher for struvite compared with single superphosphate. Finally, results from a controlled environment study reveal that struvite significantly reduces immediate phosphorus loss from soil through drainage compared with single superphosphate. Total phosphorus measured in leachate from a soil with a low phosphorus retention capacity was 80% higher for applications of single superphosphate compared to struvite. Overall, our findings clearly demonstrate that struvite recovered from wastewater could be a viable and sustainable alternative source of phosphorus fertiliser for primary industries in New Zealand. The next step is to quantify how different soil types, plants and environmental variables influence the effectiveness of struvite phosphorus and to assess its commercial viability. That article was titled "Imported Phosphate for Fertiliser is Expensive. Could This Homegrown Alternative Be a Solution?" by Leo M. Condren, Distinguished Professor of Soil Science, Lincoln University, New Zealand. Too many students have reading anxiety. New research suggests it is triggered by problems in primary school, by Genevieve MacArthur. Western Australian author Hamish Kelly has struggled with reading for almost two decades. In his first of two books, he describes his experience of learning to read. The letters in words were confusing and words often looked the same. Each year it got harder. Reading got harder and maths got twice as hard, as maths has lots of reading as well. By year five, I was down on myself. I felt stupid and dumb. My mum, dad and teachers told me I wasn't, but I still felt that I was. There were other challenges, like anxiety and loss of confidence. What Hamish is describing is reading anxiety. This involves excessive worries and apprehensions about reading activities. In the last 8 years, there's been a five-fold increase in studies of reading anxiety as we learn more about this educational challenge. One of the things we're trying to work out is if reading difficulties cause reading anxiety or if reading anxiety causes reading difficulties. The results of this study, published in the Journal of Educational Psychology, support the former idea that reading ability can cause reading anxiety.
This study tested 499 Bulgarian children's reading ability 8 times between grades 1 and 8. Most of these children, 294, were also tested for their reading anxiety in grade 8. The researchers also considered other factors such as socioeconomic status, working memory, the ability to temporarily hold and manipulate information, and IQ scores. The study found children's reading in grade 1, as well as their reading gains between grades 1 and 3, and between grades 6 and 8, predicted reading anxiety in grade 8. This suggests problems with reading at any time in primary school might cause reading anxiety in children. These findings align with a study from Finland published earlier this year. Here, researchers found poorer reading skills in grade 1 students predicted higher reading anxiety in grade 2. Together, these findings support the idea that reading ability and reading anxiety may form a vicious cycle. For many students, such as Hamish, this cycle begins when they start struggling with learning to read and can see they are behind their peers. This triggers the belief they are bad readers or a poor reading self-concept, which makes them worry about reading, particularly in front of other people, reading anxiety. To avoid these anxious feelings, they start to avoid reading the best they can, perhaps by school refusal or by not paying attention during reading classes, reading disengagement. This reduces their reading learning, which further harms their reading self-concept, anxiety levels, and reading engagement. So a vicious cycle is created that maintains difficulties with both reading ability and reading anxiety. A limitation of the Bulgarian study is it did not explore how many children with reading difficulties have reading anxiety. In fact, very few studies do. Two exceptions, both Australian studies, have estimated around 50% of children with reading challenges have reading anxiety. Given about one-third of Australian students do not meet basic standards in literacy, as measured by NAPLAN testing, this suggests a significant number would also struggle with reading anxiety. The authors of the Bulgarian study noted they did not measure the impact that teachers, families, and peers may have on reading anxiety. This is important because other research suggests support from these networks may help break or moderate the relationship between reading ability and reading anxiety. For example, teachers, families, and friends can help by adopting a neurodiversity approach that promotes awareness of and respect for differences between students' ability to learn all cognitive skills. This includes reading. This might mean parents and grandparents do not make a fuss if a child is not learning to read as quickly as their siblings or friends, and avoid comparisons such as Max could read when he was in kindy. Instead, make a fuss about something a child is good at. For example, wow, you are definitely the best cook, swimmer, artist in the family. They can also encourage students who have reading challenges to develop a growth mindset. This focuses on progress and the development of competence rather than absolute levels of achievement. For example, celebrating how a child can reliably read simple sentences when they could only read standalone words 6 months ago, rather than whether they are reading at year one level. Both approaches can help support a student's confidence, which can help their reading anxiety and reading disengagement. The more they read, the better they become, the more they will enjoy and engage with reading, and then in turn, the more they will read and the more they will improve. That article was titled "Too Many Students Have Reading Anxiety. New Research Suggests It Is Triggered by Problems in Primary School," by Genevieve MacArthur, Professor at the Australian Centre for the Advancement of Literacy, Australian Catholic University. This article is by Jack Janetsky, Lauren Cortis, and Nicole Pratt. What are statins, and can healthy people use them to prevent heart disease and dementia? Every month, around 2.7 million Australians have a statin dispensed to lower their risk of heart attack and stroke. Statins reduce the risk of cardiovascular disease, the collective term for conditions involving the heart and blood vessels. Now, two recent studies have investigated if statins could be used preventatively in healthy people to protect against dementia and promote healthier ageing. Let's take a look at the evidence.
Statins have been used for decades to reduce the amount of cholesterol the liver produces. This lowers low-density lipoprotein, LDL, in the blood, sometimes called bad cholesterol. High levels of LDL can contribute to fatty deposits called plaques in artery walls. This buildup is known as atherosclerosis. When a plaque ruptures, a blood clot can block blood flow in the artery. This can cause a heart attack or stroke. For most people, statins are well tolerated, but like all medicines, they can cause side effects. Sometimes people report muscle aches or cramps, but rarely do they cause serious muscle injury. Statins are often prescribed after someone has a heart attack or stroke, but they can also be prescribed to healthy people who have never experienced either, but have high cholesterol and other risk factors. Many factors contribute to heart attack and stroke risk, not just cholesterol levels. These include your age, blood pressure, and whether you smoke, and your medical history, for example, whether you have diabetes and chronic kidney disease. Risk calculators have been developed that combine all of these factors to estimate someone's overall chance of experiencing a heart attack or stroke, cardiovascular event, within the next 5 years. In Australia, cholesterol-lowering medicines are recommended for people at high risk of cardiovascular disease and may also be considered for people at intermediate risk. But the cardiovascular disease risk calculator only applies to people up to 79 years of age. Why? Because until recently, evidence for starting statins in older people without a previous heart attack or stroke was limited. Recently, research has investigated whether statins might also reduce some forms of cognitive decline or dementia by preventing blood vessel damage in the brain. A recent Danish study involving more than 132,000 people with type 2 diabetes found that starting statins within 1 year of diagnosis was linked to a 15% lower relative risk of dementia compared to non-users. However, this was an observational study, meaning they researched what was happening in the real world rather than in a controlled trial. As a result, there are many potential sources of bias that could have influenced the findings. For example, the group who were using statins in this study were younger than those who didn't. They had a lower risk of developing dementia simply because of their age. This means the group that used the medicine and the group that didn't already had important differences in their dementia risk. This can cause a bias in the evidence known as confounding by indication. There is also the issue of healthy user bias. People who take statins may be more health conscious and more likely to take preventative health measures, so they may be at lower risk of dementia independent of their statin use. Additionally, dementia is a condition that develops gradually. Early cognitive decline may go undiagnosed. Cognitive decline could also make someone less likely to start or continue long-term preventative medicines. This could make it seem like statin use is protecting against dementia, when it may actually be that people with dementia are less likely to use statins. This is known as reverse causality. Importantly, this study only included people with type 2 diabetes. The findings cannot automatically apply to people without diabetes. Another recent study run by researchers at Monash University investigated the effects of starting statins in almost 10,000 people aged 70 years and older. These researchers used a randomised controlled trial design to try to address some of the issues with bias. The study investigated whether atorvastatin, a commonly prescribed statin, could reduce serious cardiovascular events such as heart attack and stroke in otherwise healthy older people. This means they didn't have pre-existing cardiovascular disease. The researchers also examined whether it could extend disability-free survival. This means living without dementia or persistent physical disability. To remove the potential of selection bias and healthy user bias, they randomised participants to receive either atorvastatin or placebo. They also only included older people who had not used statins previously, so they started the trial with a similar risk profile. The study found that after around 6 years, atorvastatin reduced the risk of a first major heart attack or stroke by 30%. However, it did not prolong disability-free survival.
Randomised control trials can help address bias, but they can still have limitations. For example, in this study, participants were relatively healthy and living independently. This means that the findings may not apply as readily to older, frail people or those who take multiple medicines or have multiple medical conditions. The new evidence broadens our understanding of who might benefit from statins, but it doesn't mean everyone should take one. Remember, every medicine comes with both risks and benefits. Deciding on whether a statin is right for you will depend on your individual risk and is a decision best made with your doctor. What are statins, and can healthy people use them to prevent heart disease and dementia? And that article was by Jack Janetsky, lecturer in pharmacy and pharmacology, Adelaide University; Lauren Cortis, senior lecturer in pharmacy practice, Adelaide University; and Nicole Pratt, professor of biostatistics and pharmacoepidemiology, Adelaide University. On Vision Australia Radio, you're listening to selected readings from the website theconversation.com. Data from more than 600 people shows resting heart rates have their own secret rhythm, by Philippa Caroli. You're likely familiar with the idea of a circadian rhythm, your body's 24-hour cycle that governs sleep and wakefulness. It turns out that resting heart rate also follows mysterious long rhythms that run independently of the outside world. Resting heart rate is measured by how many beats per minute your heart makes while you're calm and inactive. This measure is linked to stress, fatigue, and fitness. Our new study, published in eBiomedicine, looked at years of smartwatch data from hundreds of young adults and found that for 70% of the participants, their resting heart rate followed a slow rhythm. These rhythms had distinct weekly, monthly, or even 10-week cycles, where the number of heartbeats per minute would rise and fall in a defined pattern within that period. Identifying these cycles expands what we know about human biological time and could be used to improve individuals' health. Human biological time refers to our body's systems for measuring time, separate from a clock or a calendar. Our different inner timing becomes more obvious when we move across time zones or experience jet lag. Biological time is set by internal clocks in the brain and other organs which govern bodily functions, from hunger to hormone levels. Similar clocks are found across most living organisms and interact with the outside environment, such as sunlight, moonlight, and tidal or seasonal cycles. The circadian 24-hour rhythm is the most well-known, but longer cycles, called infradian or slower than daily, are also observed in nature. The female reproductive cycle is an example of an infradian rhythm, as are migration or hibernation patterns in some animals. Previous research has considered how infradian rhythms impact disease symptoms, including epileptic seizures, heart attacks, and psychiatric episodes. Tracking these cycles could help forecast high-risk periods or be used to target therapies. As part of the International My Seizure Gauge Consortium, our team developed digital health tools to track seizure cycles, with clinical trials currently underway. Now, people's increasing use of smartwatches is turbocharging research into human rhythms and how we measure them at scale. Detecting infradian rhythms requires years of data because everyone's cycle is unique and the pattern takes a long time to repeat. This makes them more difficult to measure than circadian rhythms, which are similar for everyone and repeat every day. Heart rate cycles, common in males and females, represent a new type of infradian rhythm that cannot yet be explained by science, but nevertheless affects our well-being. For this study, we used data collected by the Net Health Project at University of Notre Dame, United States. With the help of smartwatches, it tracked about 600 college students for between 2 and 4 years. Our study analysed people's daily resting heart rate over time using a technique called spectral analysis. You can think of this like splitting light into a rainbow, where each colour represents a different cycle. Red cycles are slower,
violet cycles are faster. The aim is to identify each person's dominant colour. Most people in the study, 369 out of 525 participants, did have a dominant resting heart rate rhythm, ranging from weekly to yearly cycles. Across their cycle, resting heart rate changed by as much as 15 beats per minute from the peak to the trough. Although everyone had their own rhythm, three groups emerged with cycles centred in either a weekly, 13% of people, monthly, 37%, or longer, multi-month, 50% range. Some findings were consistent with what we already know about heart rate trends. Yearly cycles tended to align to seasons, lower resting heart rates in summer, and weekly cycles tended to align to weekends. Females' monthly heart rate cycles were often aligned to their menstrual periods. However, 20% of the monthly heart rate cycle group were male, suggesting even monthly cycles can't be simply explained by reproductive hormones. These findings matter for women's health, highlighting that monthly symptoms don't necessarily relate directly to menstrual cycles. To properly identify and treat the cause of cyclic symptoms, which could include seizures, psychiatric episodes, or heart palpitations, it's important to consider the effect of infradian rhythms beyond the reproductive system. More broadly, the evidence points to calendar cycles acting as a nudge rather than the cause of heart rate rhythms. Because biological rhythms are designed to synchronise with our environment, heart rate cycles probably lock onto certain cues such as light levels or weekly schedules to help the body keep time. Likewise, individuals from the same friendship groups also tended to show more similar heart rate cycles. But even without these environmental or social cues, internal mechanisms continue to synchronise our body to a slow rhythm. The unexpected diversity of cycles, including multi-month rhythms centred at 10 weeks and 6 months, challenges the idea of human biology having a fixed baseline. The study opens crucial questions about what else might be changing alongside our slowly oscillating heart rates. At our lab, we're investigating how people's mood, stress, and disease risk are affected by infradian rhythms. If you're a smartwatch user, you can even upload your own data to find out if your heart has a hidden rhythm. That article was titled, "Data from More Than 600 People Shows Resting Heart Rates Have Their Own Secret Rhythm," by Philippa Caroli, Associate Professor, Biomedical Engineering, the University of Melbourne. And that completes my readings from the website theconversation.com. I'm Helen Rice and I was your panel operator and editor today. This program is produced in our Adelaide studios and can be heard regularly at this time here on Vision Australia Radio at VA Radio on digital and online at varadio.org.

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0: 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We selected interesting articles from the Daily Telegraph, the New Daily, Perth Now and Vogue Australia. You're with Leslie Heinzman, Adrian Grant and Maddie Malins on Vision Australia Radio. Today we hear about the range of pets people have attempted to take into Bunnings, followed by a story about celebrities and their dogs. But first, Maddie is going to tell us about a long-serving seeing eye dog in Perth.
1: This article is from Perth Now and is entitled Seeing Eye Dog is Retiring After a Decade of Service by Eliana Hullett. After more than 10 years of service, one of Perth's seeing eye dog veterans will be kicking his paws up for retirement. Melville local Des Wallington was matched with chocolate Labrador Champ more than a decade ago through Vision Australia, following a degenerative genetic condition and a traumatic injury that caused him to go completely blind. It was like learning to see again once I got Champ. We could do our own shopping and do most things I was able to do prior to going blind, he said. You've got to learn to trust that dog. Is he going to stop at the edge of the road or is he going to just walk out onto it? And he's got to learn to trust you too. Mr. Wallington said having a seeing eye dog compared to a mobility cane makes a world of difference. Champ has been my eyes and soul right through everything. A seeing eye dog will keep you safe, and it also listens. A white cane will only make a noise, he said. Champ also provided the emotional support Mr. Wallington needed following his wife's death several years ago. My wife was extremely sick, and I was virtually dealing with going blind and looking after her, he said. Champ sort of took over as her dog, and he'd lie next to the couch until she'd fall asleep, then he'd come and get me. He was her guardian angel. Vision Australia's Seeing Eye Dogs program trains and cares for the animals, transforming them from puppies to life-changing support companions. Champ is one of only 5 chocolate Labradors in the program across Australia. They normally don't use chocolate labs because I think they have a mind of their own. Champ and I go to concerts, we go out for dinner with friends, and I live a totally normal life, Mr. Wallington said. Champ is now transitioning into retirement, but Mr. Wallington said he will continue living with him and his new seeing eye dog, Cuba. Myself and Cuba are very close already, but the training hasn't really kicked in as yet. He comes over here 3 days a week for the afternoon, which is good because the two of them have gotten to know each other, he said. Champ's not going anywhere. If I had the choice of getting another dog and Champ going somewhere else, I wouldn't get another dog. Champ's final working day will be at the end of the month when he will officially pass the harness to Cuba, who is also a chocolate lab. The milestone coincides with last week's International Guide Dog Day, which celebrated the vital role support dogs play in allowing people with low or no vision to live independently. Vision Australia Seeing Eye Dogs mobility instructor Matt Wood said retiring a hard-working seeing eye dog was bittersweet. It's always a proud moment to see a dog retire after such a long and successful working life, but it's also emotional. These partnerships are incredibly close, and saying goodbye to that chapter is never easy, he said. Champ's decade of service is a remarkable achievement and a testament to the extraordinary bond that can form between a handler and their seeing eye dog. He said the dogs provide life-changing support for people, allowing them to stay connected to their community. We're excited for Dez as he begins this new journey with Cuba. Every match is carefully considered, and we're confident Cuba will continue to support Dez in maintaining his independence and active lifestyle, he said. That was Seeing Eye Dog Champ is Retiring After a Decade of Service by Eliana Hullett from Perth Now.
0: Thanks, Maddie. Now Adrian's going to read the next article.
2: Thanks, Leslie. An interesting article which may change the way you approach Bunnings in future. Goats, roosters and even sheep divide Bunnings shoppers. And this article is taken from the New Daily. Hardware chain Bunnings has made a definitive ruling on pets in its stores after a wave of complaints about trolley-riding rooster. Bunnings has proudly welcomed dogs for a long time and has become an unlikely destination for Aussie shoppers toting their pets. While canine family members are most commonly seen, as there's no shortage of sights of cats, sheep, chickens, and even an alpaca. But the extra crowds in the aisles aren't universally popular. If you don't take your pet to a supermarket, then why would you take the pet to Bunnings? Makes no sense, one Facebook user wrote this week. The debate ignited again this week after Townsville woman Fiona Muxlow posted a snap of her 8-year-old rooster Marty sitting on a Bunnings trolley. Muxlow said Marty was calm, people-focused and thrived on attention. I often have the Bunnings staff come up and say, "Can we take a photo?" she told Yahoo Lifestyle. When he's out in public, he's like, "Yep, I'm the centre of attention. You can pat me if you want. I will take chest pats from everyone." But not everyone was charmed, and the photo sparked a fury of complaints online about the Bunnings policy. "I avoid Bunnings for this reason and pick my time to go, which is normally late on a Sunday afternoon. Seems to be the most painless time to go down here," one poster wrote. Another said pets should be banned entirely. In what right mind does someone think that bringing dogs in any shop is okay? Service dogs are different, they said. Of course, there's also the ultimate complaint. Who cleans up mess if a pet poos or pees in Bunnings? Like all animals, they can get spooked by different things. "I feel for the animal," a social media user wrote. But there was also widespread support for the policy. It's even sparked the Instagram account Dogs at Bunnings, which has more than 20,000 followers. And it doesn't just stop at dogs. Melbourne trade salesman Justin Dyson is a self-proclaimed proud cat dad who used to take his cat, Jessica, Alba Rabbit, everywhere with him when she was a kitten. That includes Bunnings, where Dyson told Yahoo Lifestyle that there were always plenty of people happy to see a cat. The best reaction was always to her name. Bunnings staff absolutely loved having her there, and plenty of elderly and young children loved to pat her, he said. The only weird looks were surely from seeing a guy dressed in trade clothes pushing around a trolley with a cat. In Canberra and parts of New South Wales, meanwhile, local alpaca identity Hefner is a regular feature at various Bunnings warehouses to help raise money for good causes. Regional New South Wales resident Mel Tovey also regularly takes her sheep, Cotton Wool, to shop for hardware. Cotton Wool is a pet therapy animal and enjoys attention, travel and new experiences. "I find it makes the Bunnings staff and other customers happy to see animals," Tovey said. This week, Bunnings moved to rule a line under the debate once and for all. A spokesperson told Yahoo Lifestyle that pets of all shapes and sizes are allowed in stores as long as they follow the rules. "We've been welcoming pets into our stores for many years, and that includes the occasional feathered friend," the spokesman said. They said staff could refuse entry or ask customer to leave if an animal was aggressive, disruptive, or not under control. As to the inevitable occasional clean-up, owners are responsible for that when it happens. And that article, Goats, Roosters and Even Sheep Divide Bunnings Shoppers, was in the New Daily.
0: Thank you, Adrian. What a wonderful name for a sheep, cotton wool. I must remember that one. And the next article is called Four-Legged Friends, Meet All of Your Favourite Celebrities and Their Dogs, from Vogue Australia. The outfits, the outings and off-duty styles of actors, models and celebrities are interesting to note. But there's no other surefire way to steal our attention and that of the paparazzi than by stepping out with a gorgeous furry friend. Dogs of all breeds, shapes and sizes have long held our fascination, and for good reason. Believed to reflect their owners' looks, mannerisms and personalities, dogs offer insight into their human companions, which often makes them important insider sources on upcoming albums or unreleased movies. Just think about what they know. Plus, they're just adorable. Effectively stars in their own right, the dogs of celebrity owners are immediately flung to digital fame. Sensitive, loyal, and full of love, not to mention extremely Instagrammable, Vogue has rounded up the most famous four-legged pets, courtesy of their celebrity owners. In April 2020, Billie Eilish officially welcomed her puppy Shark into her family after fostering him during the pandemic. The singer hasn't shied away from showing off her fur baby on her Instagram ever since, capturing all their beautiful day-to-day moments together and often expressing her profound affection for him. On his first birthday, Eilish posted a heartwarming tribute to Shark on Instagram, writing, "My sweet rescue baby boy was born a year ago today. You have made my life 1,000 times better. Happy birthday, little Shark." Following their civil wedding ceremony in late 2018, Hailey Bieber, along with her husband, Justin Bieber, adopted a Maltese Yorkie named Oscar just before Christmas. Then in late 2022, the couple adopted a second Yorkie, Piggy, to complete their cute family of four. If there's a celeb who really loves dogs, it's Ariana Grande. The singer is the proud parent of nine dogs. Toulouse, a Beagle Chihuahua mix, Cinnamon, a Pitbull mix, Coco, a Dachshund German Shepherd mix, a Bloodhound named Lafayette, a mixed breed named Myron, Ophelia, a Chocolate Labradoodle, a Chihuahua mix named Pignoli, and Sirius, a Labradoodle, and also a mixed breed named Strauss. While it may not be one of her most well-known pets and is rarely photographed, Meghan Markle's Black Labrador, who she shares with Prince Harry, sure has serious claim to the title of most adorable pet name. As reported by People, the name of the furry family member, which the Duke and Duchess rescued shortly after they wed in 2018, long remained a mystery, with the royals reportedly teasing it in the past, once saying that people keep getting her name wrong. Later, one of many revelations emerged as a result of the biographical release penned by veteran royal journalists Omid Scobie and Carolyn Durand, Finding Freedom, where the royal pooch's name was leaked. Named Pula, People reports that the Labrador shares its name with the official currency of Botswana, as well as the word for rain in Setswana, a spoken language native to the very same country, and an environmental element that's considered a blessing for its scarcity in the country. If you're not up on the Duke and Duchess's romantic origin story, Botswana played quite an important role in the early days of their relationship, with Prince Harry taking Markle there for a surprise birthday trip when they first started dating, and the pair returning to the country again in 2017 to assist a conservation organisation still very much close to their hearts, Elephants Without Borders. Nicole Kidman and Julian. introducing her pet poodle, Julian, on Instagram in July 2019, the Australian actor adorably wrote, "My first puppy, actually my first dog. Been waiting my whole life for this." Though Kidman has rarely shared photos of her pooch since she adopted him, we've been treated to a few more glimpses of him on her social media lately, and we're not mad about it. Reese Witherspoon is a proper dog mum, being the proud pet parent of French bulldog Benji and black and chocolate Labradors Major and Hank. Her love for her pets has recently even extended into her business, launching a collection of dog accessories in collaboration with Draper James and the Foggy Dog. Chris Hemsworth adopted his dog Dora with his now ex-wife Miley Cyrus back in 2015. According to Insider, her name was inspired by, you guessed it, the animated series Dora the Explorer. And from what we can gather from his Instagram feed, Hemsworth looks to have gained custody of sweet Dora following his split from Cyrus. And that article was entitled Four-Legged Friends, Meet All of Your Favourite Celebrities and Their Dog, and it appeared in Vogue Australia. And you are listening to Pet Talk on Vision Australia Radio. It's great to have your company. Stay tuned for an article about a very famous cat. But first, Adrian will tell us about a much-loved family cow.
2: Yes, this comes from the Daily Telegraph, March 2026, and is entitled "The Family Cow Enriched Our Lives as Much as Our Pastures." And it's by John McLeod. It sounds like the stuff of fantasy, or Walt Disney. But when heartless rustlers in December 2022 made off with 14 of Anglesey farmers Sean Hughes' prized cattle, and the cops duly tracked them down, mingled in a much larger herd some 120 miles away, Hughes hastened to the scene. And even though their ear tags had been ruthlessly removed, he identified all his cows, their faces, their expressions, the one distinctive gait, the way another flicked her left ear. It sounds incredible to the townie, but a true stockman knows his stock. "You know, Douglas, I saw my sheep." The beasts had been borne away in the autumn lamb sales months earlier, but he had to recognise them instantly, even from the speeding train. "When I was little, home on holiday with my grandparents in the Isle of Lewis, life still revolved around the house cow. Every crofter had one. She was unusual in two regards. She was generally the only beast or fowl on the premises that actually had a name, rarely imaginative. Daisy, Bella, and Bonnie were popular, and she was primarily cared for by the women of the house. It was this woman who milked her morning and night, who supervised her calving, neighbours always on hand to help if there were difficulties, and who reared that calf. Children were reared on milk, cream, tart, salty butter, and homemade crowdie, a pleasantly sour soft cheese. The cow, by its grazing habits and abundant dung, enriched your pasture. In turn, you grew sufficient hay and corn to see her through the winter. In the old thatched Hebridean blackhouses, the last were only abandoned in the 1980s, cow and family entered by the same door, she living through winter at the lower end of the dwelling, and the rest of you at the other. To this day, Sunday services in rural Lewis are at noon and 6 p.m., so they had to be when everyone had cows to milk. So central was Daisy to croft and home that her sudden death was a disaster. My late father, born in 1940, remembered the door-to-door collections, everyone donating a shilling or two to secure your unfortunate neighbours a new one. And then it all ended, first gradually and then suddenly. In 1961, there were some 1,878 milch cows in the parish of Barvis on Lewis, In 1971, there were 693, and by 1981, there were only three. For good and ill, the social order was changing. As Seamus Heaney mused of his own Irish community, education and ambition sweeping in. Books open in the newly wired kitchens. Young heads that might have dozed a life away against the flanks of milking cows were busy paving and penciling their first causeways across the prescribed texts. In the far city, you think we do not care for our animals. We do. When I was able to keep chickens, I knew every one of my hens, fed them layers, pellets every morning, and scattered corn for them at night. I recall the sweet scent of a broody hen, tiny fluffy heads popping up between her wings, and how the flock, as one would scurry joyously towards me when I set foot outside the door. Last year, elderly neighbours had to bottle rear an orphaned lamb. It duly prospered. Months later, I was passing as the gentle great-grandmother emerged into the sunlight. The lamb at once rushed to the fence. She made for it and, chucking away, scratched it between its budding horns as it waggled his behind ecstatically. There is no commerce in such a moment, no calculation. There is but love. And that came from the May 2026 edition of the Daily Telegraph and was entitled "The Family Cow Enriched Our Lives as Much as Our Pasture."
0: Thanks, Adrian. Now Maddie will tell us a story about a lost dog with a happy ending.
1: This story is entitled "Dog Missing for Weeks, Found Swimming in San Francisco Bay" by A Bird Dib from the Daily Telegraph. A small dog that was missing for weeks has been rescued from open water after being seen swimming in San Francisco Bay. The dog, named Preda, fled its home after being startled by July 4th fireworks, according to the Menlo Park Fire Protection District. Emergency services were alerted when a passerby saw the dog paddling in the water near the city of East Palo Alto, about 35 miles south of San Francisco, on July 16th. Preda had been swimming for about 40 minutes before rescuers were able to reach the dog. The passerby who first spotted the animal said it ran out into the water and just kept swimming. A joint rescue effort was launched by local fire crews, police, and animal welfare officers in what officials described as a challenging water rescue. Ground crews initially used binoculars to track Preda before deploying a drone to pinpoint the animal's exact coordinates, approximately half a mile off the coast. Video footage released by police captured the exhausted dog paddling through the water. The East Palo Alto Police Department joked in a social media post, "Tiny dog escapes marsh, survives aerial assault by an organized gang of seagulls, and is rescued by the Menlo Park Fire Department. Five-star action movie." Rescuers on a boat reached the tired animal, scooped it out of the waves, and wrapped it in a warm jacket before bringing it back to land. Animal shelter staff said the dog arrived exhausted, scared, and with facial injuries from the ordeal, before vets tended to its scratches and settled it with a meal and water. A scan of the dog's microchip allowed staff to contact its owners, who were reunited with Preda an hour later. After the rescue, the Menlo Park Fire Protection District praised the teamwork involved, posting, "Thank you to everyone who helped reunite this dog with its family."
0: Now for our story about the very famous cat. It's entitled "In the Midst of Political Chaos, Britain Can Count on Larry the Cat," from the New Daily. When Britain was again in limbo after the resignation of Prime Minister Keir Starmer, it was Larry the Cat holding the fort and continuing to keep the vermin at bay at No. 10 Downing Street. According to myriad memes, the long-time resident even assumed the role of acting PM in addition to his official title of Chief Mouser to the Cabinet Office, with some going so far as to tout him as a potential front-runner for the top job. Today's agenda: more naps, stronger treat security, better bird diplomacy, and zero tolerance for vacuum, states one update on Larry at Downing Street, a cheeky Instagram fan page with more than 44,000 followers. The grey and white tabby has called the British Prime Minister's residence home since 2011, when he was adopted by the then PM, David Cameron. In the years since, he has become famous for photobombing, visiting world leaders, including Australia's Anthony Albanese, former US President Barack Obama, and Ukrainian President Volodymyr Zelensky. The 19-year-old mouser appears to live a charmed life, nonchalantly roaming about Downing Street and frequently spotted outside No. 10's famous black door. Larry's greatest claim to fame, however, is the fact that he has outlasted six British prime ministers: Cameron, 2010 to 2016, Theresa May, 2016 to 2019, Boris Johnson, 2019 to 2022, Liz Truss, 2022,

0: Johnson's hosting of rule-breaking gatherings at Downing Street during lockdown, and which ultimately led to his downfall. Well, at least the British people have you, Lord Larry, to hold things stable while the politicians run around with their hair on fire and try to figure out what to do next, observed an American fan on YouTube. If only the US had such a benevolent entity to do the same for us. And that article was from the New Daily. In the midst of political chaos, Britain can count on Larry the Cat. And with that article, you've been listening to Pet Talk, coming from our Perth studios. My name is Leslie Heinzman, reading today with Adrian Grant and Maddie Malins. That's all we have time for on the show today. I hope you can join us at the same time next week on Vision Australia Radio, VA Radio Digital, or online at varadio.org for more interesting stories and articles. 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
8: 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I'm Cameron Stark, and I'll be your reader for today. Today's program includes items on gaming therapy and Qantas. Our first story today comes from Link Online Magazine, page 16, and is titled The Rise of Gaming Therapy. Online gaming grew significantly for many young Australians, particularly when social lives could only continue through screens, and gaming, when COVID-19 lockdowns switched off face-to-face interactions outside the family home. Many played video games with their friends and schoolmates from the bedroom computers or tablets to fill the many non-school hours stuck inside. A 2025 Australian Bureau of Statistics report found that almost a quarter of young people aged 15 to 24 reported playing video or mobile games daily. While gaming and social media serves as a fun social outlet for many, for Australians with disability, these channels to the outside world offer something far deeper. They provide a gentle, low-pressure way to start friendships, acting as a connecting bridge, especially for those with minimal verbal communication skills. For people with physical disability, in-person interaction can be difficult, and for people with intellectual disability, these digital spaces can foster a sense of belonging and community that might otherwise feel out of reach. Gaming therapy, or therapeutic gaming, is a practice where video games are used as part of a structured plan to help individuals achieve specific psychological, social, or physical goals. To find out how it works in practice, Link spoke to Tim Durant from Lightmare Studios. This NDIS-eligible game studio and social enterprise offers guided online programs where a staff member accompanies a participant into the digital game.

The staff member encourages their interaction with others and supports their game progress, all while helping them have fun, learn skills, build confidence, and make connections in a supervised and safe digital space. Durant said, "We found success in helping participants with social anxiety, selective mutism, and other communication barriers overcome some of their initial challenges by using their existing interests and providing a safe, supportive digital environment." In a recent study, researchers evaluated a program using Minecraft by interviewing autistic youth, facilitators, and caregivers. They found that leveraging strengths, sharing power, and placing youth in the expert role helped them learn naturally. It also helped them communicate their needs and wants, as well as develop social connections, independence, and emotional regulation. Durant gave an example of a young participant who joined their studio in 2024. At the time, they were considered high needs because of their very limited verbal communication. He would respond with single-word answers, which made it difficult for staff and participants to connect. The team knew Age of Empires 2 was a favorite, so a staff member played alongside him weekly for months, building trust over time. Then, other participants began to join the games and his social interactions grew. As confidence grew, he, remarkably, started to engage with other gamers, without being prompted by staff. Then, explored different channels within our community, and even joined sessions. Feedback from the participant's family was that, offline, his verbal communication went from single words to speaking in full sentences. Digital spaces can ease social anxiety and allow people time to develop social skills online in their own time, which can then further develop in their family and community networks. Yet a rise in artificial intelligence, AI, and the emergence of AI companions unearths a social dilemma. An e-safety report found that 79% of Australian children aged 10 to 17 have used an AI companion or assistant, with 8% having specifically used an AI companion. These companions mimic real friendships, a romantic partner, or an anime persona. Their digital appearance and seemingly natural ability to respond to questions posed on feelings, life challenges, and mental and physical health raises concerns for children and vulnerable individuals. Durant said, "AI can be a very useful tool for education and creativity, serve as a communication aid, and even help some individuals to organize their thoughts or practice social interactions. However, I don't recommend relying on AI as a replacement for personal relationships or any form of evidence-based therapeutic services." From a niche creative concept, gaming therapy is becoming a mainstream complement to professional treatments. When incorporated by health professionals into a holistic treatment plan, gaming therapy can be the creative solution to reframe how some people with a disability, or their families, think about the connection, potentially opening up to contemporary alternatives like gaming that can lead to improved communication skills, connection to community, and a sense of autonomy and self-determination for the gamer. And that story was titled "The Rise of Gaming Therapy." Our next story is from ABC Online and is titled "Experiences of First Nations People with Disability in Justice System Examined in National First Report." This is written by Sarah Richards. First Nations people with disability are spending extended periods in remand without convictions, and some fail to receive appropriate healthcare, a new National First Indigenous Disability-Led Study has found. The Barriers Within Bars report examined the experiences of Aboriginal and Torres Strait Islander people with disability in Australia's justice system. The research was led by the University of Melbourne's Black Ability Team, Associate Professor Sheila Daniel-Mays, Research Fellow Sharon Kerr, and academic Auntie Rosalind Sackley. Associate Professor Daniel-Mays said she had been hearing more and more from across the country that recent Indigenous deaths in custody were people with disability. These are not just Aboriginal people with disability going into the prison system, the remand system, the prison and the police cells, the Gomeroi woman said. These are turning up also in our deaths in custody numbers. The researchers conducted interviews with people with lived experience of incarceration, family members, legal aid practitioners, solicitors, and academics. In focus groups,
Dr. Kerr said legal representatives told researchers they were unable to obtain sign language interpreters for their clients who were deaf. So, therefore, they had to remain in remand for longer, she said. The team also heard that individuals with serious mental health conditions had spent months in prison for minor offences before charges were withdrawn or overturned. The Barriers Within Bars report found disability can go undiagnosed or unsupported due to a lack of culturally safe health services and different cultural understandings of disability. It found those factors increased the risk of contact with the justice system and continued to disadvantage people once they enter it. For example, someone experiencing a disabling mental health condition may behave in a way that brings them into contact with police, Associate Professor Daniels Mays said. Instead of being connected with appropriate healthcare and support, their behaviour can be treated as a criminal matter. The report also reviewed 177 studies and found only 18 specifically examined the intersection of Indigenous identity, disability, and incarceration. Dr. Auntie Sackley said other scholars had told the team that there was no need to further investigate the topic. We were basically advised not to do any more research because it had all been done and basically there was nothing new to learn, the Ngiyampa and Wiradjuri woman said. The landmark Royal Commission into Aboriginal Deaths in Custody made 339 recommendations in 1991. Out of those 339 recommendations, none had to do with women, none had to do with disability, and none had to do with the LGBTIQ+ communities, Associate Professor Daniels Mays said. Just to think about that for a moment, none of those groups were actually represented in that, she said. Victorian Aboriginal Legal Service represents First Nations clients with a disability, as well as several families who have lost loved ones while in custody. People with disability, particularly our mob, are overrepresented at every stage of the criminal legal system, the service's chief executive Narita Waite said. Being in prison is a punishment, but refusal to provide health and well-being should not also be a part of that, she said. The proud Yorta Yorta and Narindjeri woman with Town Gorung connections said First Nations people with a disability in prison experienced periods of isolation and solitary confinement. That's the system's way of assisting them with that well-being or mental health crisis, she said. All that does is increase trauma. It punishes trauma. Ms. Waite said the current system denied people their dignity and their humanity. The significant over-policing and criminalization of people with a disability must be replaced with well-resourced and evidence-based health responses, she said. The study found there were no national data sets on the prevalence of disability among Indigenous prisoners. Aboriginal and Torres Strait Islander prisoners accounted for 37% of all prisoners, according to the Australian Bureau of Statistics June 2025 data. There were 17,432 Aboriginal and Torres Strait Islanders in prison, up to 10% from the previous year. There's no national register of an Aboriginal and Torres Strait Islander person with a disability going into the criminal justice system, Dr. Kerr said. There's nothing that we can track. For Associate Professor Daniels Mays and Dr. Auntie Sackley, the study was personal. Both academics are First Nations and have a disability, as well as having had family members who have been in and out of the prison system. Associate Professor Daniels Mays said she had a family member who had been in and out of the system for short to long periods since they were 16 years old because of bipolar disorder that went undiagnosed until she pushed for it. Neither of the researchers were surprised by what the study found. We hear this stuff from families, from friends, from community all the time, Associate Professor Daniels Mays said. Oftentimes, we've got to document what we already know, because if we don't document it, then nothing changes. The study, funded by the National Disability Research Partnership, is set to be presented at the 2026 National Indigenous Black Deaths in Custody Conference, being held in Brisbane this week. The team have now secured further funding to investigate how the findings can drive reform. A federal government spokesperson said it takes issues relating to First Nations incarcerations, including First Nations people with disability, very seriously. Every death in custody was a tragedy, the spokesperson said in a statement to the ABC.
it is the responsibility of all governments to improve justice outcomes for First Nations people, in line with their commitments under the National Agreement on Closing the Gap. The spokesperson said while states and territories have primary responsibility for justice systems, the federal government was coordinating a range of measures to ensure shared commitment to reduce First Nations incarceration rates and, therefore, deaths in custody. That included more than $120 million for justice reinvestment as part of a wider First Nations justice package to improve justice outcomes and address the drivers of contact with the criminal justice system. The spokesperson said the government was also actively working with states and territories, the Aboriginal community-controlled health services sector, and other First Nations stakeholders to respond to the recommendations of the National Review of First Nations Healthcare in Prisons. They said those recommendations aimed to improve healthcare for First Nations people in places of detention, including First Nations people with disability. And that story was titled, Experiences of First Nations People with Disability in Justice System, Examined in National First Report. And it was written by Sarah Richards. 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Our next story is from ABC Online and is titled Qantas Backflips to Fund Broken Wheelchair After ABC Questions. This is written by the National Disability Affairs reporter Nas Campanella. Qantas has backflipped and said it is now planning to replace an expensive powered wheelchair broken beyond repair on one of its flights after questions from the ABC. Aki Ngo was travelling from Sydney to Melbourne on June 28th after attending a disability conference. Ngo said when they exited the aircraft and tried to put batteries back into the chair, it began beeping strangely and would not turn on. It then began to malfunction while Ngo was sitting in it, and suddenly took off, almost slamming them into the side of the aero bridge. Ngo, who lives with multiple disabilities and travels regularly for work, said their wheelchair had been damaged many times before on flights operated by Qantas and other airlines. I just thought the wheelchair Russian roulette has struck again, Ngo said. Sometimes I'm lucky, I land and my wheelchair is fine. There might be a few scratches or cracks, and I ignore it. But this time I couldn't use it. Without my chair, I can't leave the house for paid work or see friends. I can't be independent. Ngo asked Qantas to pay to replace the wheelchair. An independent mobility aid supplier assessed the chair, determining it beyond repair, and quoted a replacement at almost $6,000. But in communications seen by the ABC, Qantas said according to the Aviation Civil Carriers Liability Act of 1959, it would only reimburse Ngo up to $3,000. To finalise this matter, we have processed the amount of $3,000 Australian dollars towards a replacement mobility aid, an email sent by Qantas on August 19th said. Ngo said it was ridiculous the airline was relying on a 67-year-old law introduced when smoking was still allowed on board. The 33-year-old is not alone in having their wheelchair broken on flights, with the ABC reporting similar cases across all airlines. People with disability have also long complained of discrimination and having to shoulder extra costs during air travel. Since the incident in June, Ngo has continued flying for work, and has had to hire second-hand wheelchairs, which they said risked giving them pressure sores, and often struggled to grip the ground and move up slight inclines. The ABC asked Qantas a series of questions last Thursday, including whether it would cover the full cost of a new power wheelchair and reimburse Ngo for the full amount spent hiring temporary ones. It responded on Monday afternoon, and the ABC understands the airline is now planning to provide Ngo with a new replacement wheelchair. According to timestamps on emails sent to the ABC and Ngo on Monday, Qantas had not informed Ngo of that development when it responded to the ABC's questions. In a statement, Qantas said it sincerely apologised to Ngo for the damage caused to their wheelchair. We understand how upsetting this experience has been, the statement said. We are in contact with them and are working to replace their wheelchair as soon as possible. Ngo said they were grateful for the outcome and believed it only happened because they went to the media, but acknowledged not everyone could pursue these sorts of issues.
I'm in a privileged position where I'm able to advocate for myself, but someone shouldn't have to go to the media to expose how poorly people with disability can be treated, they said. It's exhausting to have to continue demonstrating how invaluable mobility aids are. I can't believe the drastic measures I had to take to get this sorted. Ngoet said the saga had taken a major toll on them. They said Qantas's official forms and communications listed their chair as a damaged bag throughout the ordeal, and it made them feel the company did not understand how critical wheelchairs were for users. Losing luggage is an inconvenience. Losing or breaking a mobility aid changes the way in which you live your life. Ngoet's case comes as the federal government releases draft standards for the aviation sector to better support passengers with disability, 2 years after they were recommended in 2024's Aviation White Paper. Consultation on the draft guidelines closes on October 2nd. A spokesperson for Transport Minister Catherine King said the treatment of people with disability by airlines and airports had not been good enough. The Australian government is committed to an aviation industry where everyone, including passengers with disability, can plan, book their travel, and fly safely and comfortably, the spokesperson said. People with disability have expressed frustration at the speed of the process, given air travel has thrown up issues for so long. This process has taken time, but it has proven vital to identifying key priorities for the new standards, such as the need to include people with disability in airport and airline decisions on accessibility matters, the importance of consistency across every air travel journey, the need for comprehensive staff training in disability awareness, and greater transparency on what people with disability can expect at all points of their aviation journey, the minister's spokesperson said. In May, the government also announced it would set up an Aviation Consumer Protection Authority to strengthen passengers' rights, a body advocates have long called for and a concept that exists in other countries. The legislation, which would pave the way for this body, is before Parliament. And that story was titled, Qantas Backflips to Fund Broken Wheelchair After ABC Questions, and it was written by Nas Campanella. Our next story is from ABC Online, and is titled, NDIS Slashes Brisbane Woman's Physical Therapy Hours Against Expert Advice. And this is written by Janelle Miles. April Coulson went to bed one night as an active, independent teenager, and woke up unable to move from the armpits down. A bleed on her spinal cord had left her paralysed. It was pretty terrifying, she says of that day 7 years ago. My strength and my ability to even sit up was completely gone. It would take 2 years before doctors were able to provide some answers into why the bleed occurred. Scans revealed rare blood vessel malformations in other parts of her body, leading doctors to suspect a similar malformation had bled into her spinal cord. April, then 19, spent 6 months in hospital before returning to her parents' Brisbane home. I was extremely dependent, she says of those early days after leaving hospital in a wheelchair. When I first came home, I was still struggling to get up out of bed. I couldn't transfer. I could barely hold myself up in the chair for more than an hour at a time. She had to be strapped into the wheelchair. Support workers funded through the National Disability Insurance Scheme, the NDIS, helped her to shower, get dressed, and eat. Daily activities she could no longer perform herself. I had to get carried in and out of bed into a shower chair, April says. The NDIS also funded her wheelchair, a ramp into the bottom floor of her family home, and daily intensive therapy sessions, including exercise physiology, physiotherapy, and occupational therapy. In the very early stages, it was sometimes twice a day, she says. It was amazing. One of the whole reasons that I am where I am today was the support I was receiving. In the first 18 months of being home, April says she developed 3 pressure sores, requiring her to sit down on my side for a couple of weeks at a time. Pressure sores are something that can leave someone with a spinal cord injury in a hospital bed for 6 months, she says. Once I got into the rhythm of continuous rehab, I've never had a pressure sore since. With more therapy, April built her strength to the point she no longer had to be strapped into her wheelchair, and she was able to start driving a modified car. Eventually, she transitioned into full-time employment and came off the disability support pension. She also reduced her support worker hours to just 4 hours a week to help with housework. But acting against expert advice, the National Disability Insurance Agency, the NDIA,
the body responsible for the NDIS, has recently slashed her therapy hours by 2/3, suggesting unqualified support workers and family members can fill the void. Her physical therapy hours have plummeted from 6 to 2 hours a week. A request for funding to pay for a $5,000 replacement ramp, which has already been rebuilt to allow April to access the house, was also denied. In a written internal review decision, an NDIA public servant ruled the extra therapy hours and replacement ramp were not value for money. It is expected the disability support workers have appropriate qualifications and training to complete the role they have been employed to complete and assist you in implement exercise routine, the delegate wrote. April said using support workers would be unsafe. I'm already extremely injury prone with severe osteoporosis and other complications, she says. To put myself in the risk of someone who isn't qualified is just a danger to me. April says she also does not have the specialized equipment at home required for her rehabilitation sessions. She says her therapists frequently use hoists and slings in her treatment, allowing her to get into an upright position. They'll have 2 qualified exercise physiologists on you at all times, because there's such a risk for injury, April says. To try and replicate that at your home, you would need 2 support workers with equipment that costs over $30,000 for a full hoist or sling. It just doesn't make sense. The really disheartening thing is I've had doctors, exercise physiologists, occupational therapists, and physiotherapists all explain and write to the NDIA justifying why it's not safe. If they would even just have a conversation, or even read the plethora of documents and reports that we provide to them, they would probably take a more reasonable approach. April says the slashing of her therapy hours this year has meant losing some of the independence she's regained through her rehabilitation. So much so, she's worried she'll have to give up full-time work. I've experienced a significant increase in my pain, my tightness, my fatigue, a much greater reliance on my parents, my sister, to help care for me, April says, when asked about the loss of physical therapy hours. Dr. Martin Laverty, one of the original architects of the NDIS, says he is very concerned by the cuts to participant plans being made against the evidence of health professionals. There's something very wrong with the way in which our assessment for people with disabilities is currently operating, he says. The National Disability Insurance Agency is pulling back on therapeutics. It's pulling back on active overnight supports. It's changing the way in which people can access the community. If a health professional is providing a recommendation that a therapy is so important to April, and thousands like her, we should be funding those supports under the NDIS, because that's why the scheme was set up in the first place. Dr. Laverty, the CEO of disability provider service Aruma, says the federal government plans to introduce a new support needs NDIS assessment tool in the next 18 months. The question is, how do we ensure that, between now and the replacement that's on the way, we keep people safe, he says. The system in place today is no longer fit for purpose. It's producing outcomes that mean people like April are missing out on the essential therapy and equipment aids that would help them live a normal, everyday life. Dr. Laverty has been one of the biggest supporters of the Albanese government's recent NDIS changes to ensure the scheme is sustainable in the years ahead. But while Everett continues to put this pressure on April, her family, and thousands like her, it means the NDIS is not working the way we need it to, he says. In a statement, the NDIA did not comment on April's case, but it said it reviewed all submitted evidence, including from allied health professionals, when making decisions on an individual's funding allocation. While every request is considered, some requests may not be approved, as we are required to make decisions as to what is reasonable and necessary, a spokeswoman said. April's mum, Anne Louise Coulson, says she is incredibly proud of her daughter's determination in dealing with her disability. The first week, we weren't even sure she was going to make it, Anne Louise says. It was a very tough time. Anne Louise says April finished her university degree in hospital and completed her master's after coming home while working hard at her rehabilitation. She says the family is grateful for the NDIS in helping April return to be an independent and productive member of society. But she is worried April is deteriorating with the reduction in therapy hours. It's like sitting in an economy class airline seat, Anne Louise says. That's what it's like all day long, and her body just gets so tight. Without physical therapy, April seizes up,
Her spasticity gets a bit out of control, her mother says. She's worked so hard. She works full-time, and sometimes I think if she quit her job tomorrow and went back on the disability pension, a lot more things would open up to her, and that doesn't seem fair, she says. They're not rewarding her initiative and her discipline. April is appealing the cuts to her plan at the Administrative Review Tribunal. And that story was titled, NDIS slashes Brisbane woman's physical therapy hours against expert advice. And that was written by Janelle Miles. And that completes What's News in Disability. 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What's News in Disability will return at the same time next week, on your local reading radio network station, and right here on Vision Australia Radio, VA Radio Digital, and online at varadio.org.

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1: Welcome to the program. Over the next half hour, I'll be reading you articles from around Australia touching on legal issues, including risks of loans from the bank of mum and dad, neo-Nazi group looking to overturn hate speech laws, and the cost of Victoria's work-from-home law proposal. From ABC News Online on the 8th of September, Kelly Scott writes, "The risks of borrowing from the bank of mum and dad." With the Australian dream of owning a home becoming increasingly out of reach for young Australians, the bank of mum and dad is an option many turn to. It's not just for buying property, with families frequently lending money to help with everyday expenses amid the cost of living crisis. But youth sociologist and senior lecturer at the University of Newcastle, Julia Cook, says there are legal risks when borrowing from family, and the taboo of talking about money is at the heart of many. Subtitle: Firstly, what is the bank of mum and dad? In short, it's a term for the financial support that parents give to their adult children. It's estimated to be worth about $35 billion, and the Productivity Commission says if it was an actual bank, it would be somewhere between the fifth and ninth biggest mortgage lender. Dr. Cook and her team spoke with 80 older parents and adult children as part of new research into the bank of mum and dad. Most were from Gadigal country, Sydney, and had either given or received family money to help with buying a home. Participants of the study had provided or received an average of $75,000, although amounts were as small as $5,000 and, in one case, $500,000. Dr. Cook says while the cohort was mainly middle and upper class, there were parents who weren't well-to-do, giving whatever they could to help their child get into the property market. One father was living in social housing and was a full-time carer for his wife. He had saved money for years to give to his daughter. A single older lady didn't own property and was living rent-free in a friend's house. She was 70 and working part-time as a teacher still. She was giving all the money she could afford to her son to help with his mortgage. Subtitle: The taboo of talking about money. Parents and adult children interviewed for the study said they were often unclear whether the money was a gift or loan, says Dr. Cook. Most of the time, they reported not having even written anything down about the money. I would go and speak to someone, then go and speak to their mum. That's how it became apparent. They had very different understandings of the money, Dr. Cook says. She says the financial arrangement could be fuzzy because the status of the money changed over time. For example, it might have started off as a loan, but once the adult child had kids or experienced financial difficulty, the parents effectively wrote it off as a gift. There was rarely an explicit conversation, Dr. Cook says. Relationships New South Wales CEO Elizabeth Shaw says money remains a difficult subject for people to talk about. With money, there can be the fear of triggering shame, she says. Given a parent might want to protect their child from feeling bad for needing a loan, the terms of it can remain undiscussed, she adds. It can result in a loan that comes with all sorts of unspoken ties that can come back to bite people. Subtitle: The risks of a family loan. There are many risks that come with this financial arrangement, especially when the terms aren't clear, says Dr. Cook. Even if the money is intended to be a loan, the family might not take steps to protect that with documentation. The most people would do is send an email, setting up the terms, or writing on a piece of paper and asking kids to sign it. But basically no one sought professional or legal advice. And because many banks require written proof that funds from the bank of mum and dad are genuinely a gift, Dr. Cook says some participants in her study were asked to sign gift letters for their children, even when they viewed the money as a loan. These are important family relationships, and it can put them under strain and also create tension with siblings, Dr. Cook says. She says the financial risk can be great for the parent lending money and leaves the door open for abuse and coercion. In some cases, older adults feel very obliged or pressured to step in and help. Dr. Cook says the other big risk is when a parent is lending or gifting money to a couple rather than just their child. If that couple parts ways, it's really difficult to try and substantiate that gift was just to my daughter. Gabriella Pomara is a family lawyer in Gadigal Country, Sydney, and says these loans often operate on trust. Nobody is thinking about lawyers or loan agreements because the relationship is good and everybody trusts one another. The problem is that family lawyers usually become involved after something has changed. A separation, a falling out, a death, financial difficulties. Courts and lawyers eventually have to operate on evidence. Ms. Pomara says a parent may forget to secure their own future while being focused on helping their child. I've seen parents provide substantial sums at a point in their lives when they're approaching retirement. If circumstances change and they need that money back, they may discover there is no clear payment mechanism. Subtitle: Protecting Everyone Involved. Ms. Shaw says many people spend more time focusing on the benefits than discussing the risks. It is worth discussing up front the potential impact on the relationship. Where might merging money in relationships be a problem, and where does it make sense? And does it feel right for both parties or only one? Where might a separation of commercial interests be better for long-standing family dynamics? Discuss unforeseen circumstances, such as defaulting on the loan, and how to manage that. She says families should also consider what other stakeholders, such as siblings, need to be across the agreement. While privacy is important, secrecy can be dangerous. Ms. Pomara says clear documentation can protect the relationship. Have the uncomfortable conversation at the beginning, rather than the expensive argument at the end. If it is genuinely a gift, document that it is a gift. If it is genuinely a loan, treat it like a loan. She recommends a properly prepared agreement recording things such as how much is being lent, who exactly is borrowing it, whether interest is payable, when repayment is required, whether repayments are regular or only triggered by something like the sale of the property. What happens if the borrower separates from their partner? What happens if somebody dies? Whether the loan is secured? And whether the arrangement needs to be considered as part of the parent's broader estate planning. Where significant money is involved, I'd also strongly encourage independent legal advice, particularly where the child is purchasing property with a spouse or partner, Ms. Pomare says. Ms. Shaw says sometimes the best move is not to lend an adult child money, but instead help them get good financial advice and build financial skills. There are financial options, and family need not always be one of them. This article contained general information only. You should consider obtaining independent professional legal advice in relation to your particular circumstances. That was The Risks of Borrowing from the Bank of Mum and Dad, written by Kelly Scott, and published on ABC News Online on the 8th of September. From the Age of Melbourne on the 8th of September, Angus Delaney. A Very Costly Lemon. Business groups prepare for working from home challenge. Blistering legal advice from two barristers will underpin a High Court challenge to Victoria's working from home laws from state business groups, as several of the country's largest property companies are highly critical of Labor's plan. Premier Ben Carroll is looking to pass the bill, which will permit most employees the right to work from home 2 days a week, in Parliament this week, with some pro-business amendments. However, business groups have again said they are prepared to launch a legal challenge if the bill passes before the state election in November. There's no doubt there will be a constitutional challenge by employer groups to this legislation if it goes ahead, and we fully expect that it will be a very strong and likely successful challenge, said Tom Piper, chair of the Victorian Congress of Employer Associations and Victorian head of the Australian Industry Group. Piper said he had been approached by many companies inquiring and offering to resource a constitutional challenge. We have a duty to our members to make sure that legislation passed in Victoria is constitutionally valid and economically reasonable. This one is neither. Carroll said that flexible work attracts the best talent in Victoria and it gets women back in the workforce. The Premier also said that while the government had heard the message that work from home works loud and clear, he acknowledged that laws need to work for business too, because the reality is if it's not practical for employers, the law won't last. The High Court threat comes as independent legal advice given to the Property Council of Victoria suggests the bill is probably unconstitutional and would be ineffective if passed Parliament. Lawyers Nick Wood SC and Lee Howard on Monday said Labor's plan to amend Victoria's anti-discrimination laws to enshrine working from home as a protected attribute alongside race, sexuality and gender clashed with the Federal Fair Work Act. The Constitution states that when a state law is inconsistent with a federal law, it becomes invalid. In our view, the Work From Home Bill is inconsistent with the Fair Work Act and will therefore be inoperative if it is enacted, the lawyers advised the Property Council. There would be no question of whether or not part of the WFH Bill is able to be preserved. The entire scheme that is established by the WFH Bill would be inoperative. They also said there were multiple red flags in the bill, including that it would create a potentially unfair, two-tiered system for workers. Their full legal advice was not provided to The Age and is commercial in confidence, pending a High Court challenge. Property Council Victoria Executive Director Kath Evans said Wood and Howard's findings should prompt the government to rethink its policy. On the basis of the legal advice we have received, the Victorian public is being sold a very costly lemon, Evans said. The government has a choice. Listen to the legal concerns, withdraw the bill, and give businesses certainty, or push ahead with legislation that could create prolonged, costly legal challenges. Legal experts have previously cast doubt over whether the proposed working from home law would interfere with federal industrial relations powers and leave it vulnerable to a High Court challenge. Businesses have also repeatedly challenged Carroll's assertion that the bill would attract talent into the state, and instead say it would push jobs and investment out. Peter Managazzo, Chief Executive of Real Estate Investment Manager Investa, said on Monday that the legislation was already deterring investors. The state government's working from home legislation is not going away, so Melbourne is just not a buy for us at the moment, he told the Australian Financial Review Property Summit. If the bill passes Parliament, it would apply to full-time employees, as well as part-time and regularly employed casuals on a pro-rata basis. Employers would also be compelled to pay reasonable costs to enable their staff to work remotely. Business groups have discussed a number of amendments with the government, but remain overall opposed to the legislation. Possible amendments include broadening the grounds on which businesses can refuse a working-from-home arrangement, strengthen employers' ability to manage OH&S obligations, tighten the definition of reasonable employer costs, and give the Victorian Equal Opportunity and Human Rights Commission powers to dismiss frivolous complaints from employees. Shooters, Fishers and Farmers Party MP Jeff Borman plans to refer the bill to a parliamentary committee, which would delay the legislation until the next term of government. However, it is not clear if Borman has sufficient support from MPs in the upper house to follow through on his plan. In the Age of Melbourne, that was a very costly lemon. Business groups prepare for working from home challenge. Written by Angus Delaney and published on the 8th of September.
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1: From ABC News on the 8th of September, packed courtroom for neo-Nazi group White Australia's appeal against hate speech laws.
2: written by Jade Toomey. There was barely a seat spare in the gallery of the High Court of Australia's largest courtroom this morning when one of the country's highest profile neo-Nazi groups began making its case against new federal hate speech laws. Members of White Australia and legal teams, 12 members strong, had quickly filled courtroom 1, spilling observers into the upstairs mezzanine and other spare courtrooms where, prepared for the overflow, a video feed of the proceedings was playing. Even though it determines the country's most important legal decisions, it is unusual for the High Court to be so popular. But the constitutional case it is hearing will have significant legal and political consequences. Laws introduced by the federal government in January, in the wake of the Bondi Beach attack, are being challenged by White Australia and its leader, convicted criminal Thomas Sewell, as constitutionally invalid. The group, also known as the National Socialist Network, had been attempting to form a political party to run in federal elections when it was effectively outlawed in May by the federal government, which used the new laws to declare the party a prohibited hate group. White Australia and Sewell argue the laws burden the implied freedom of political communication, breach the separation of powers, and were not validly made within the Commonwealth's range of powers. But even before the hearings got underway, the High Court forecourt was busy. Sewell was pacing quietly near a water fountain, where a group of men dressed in suits, many bearing reflective sunglasses in bright colours, were waiting for the court doors to open. Other supporters arrived with a dedicated camera operator to film content in front of the High Court's tall glass facade. A visible police presence accompanied them. While there are often a couple of officers on patrol when the High Court sits, it is unusual to see so many. And of course there were cameras, as press gallery journalists ventured down from Capitol Hill to cover the case. Subtitle: New Laws Give Government Too Much Power, group says. Several legal experts believe there is a significant prospect the federal government's ban on White Australia may be overturned by the High Court. The group, represented by barristers Peter King and Shahed Sharifi, argued the total ban was like using a sledgehammer on a nut. Even if the group's beliefs were unpopular or controversial, they did not justify political outreach, Mr. King said, adding that its members may be awful but lawful. Their submissions relied on the historical legal precedent set by the federal government's failed attempt to ban the Australian Communist Party in the 1950s. The plaintiffs also criticised the hate speech laws for lacking tailoring, guardrails that it argued should curtail the government's wide-ranging power to ban a group. The laws, White Australia said, offer banned groups no reviews, no hearings, no written submissions, no sliding scale of punishment, no carve-outs for fair comment, no retrospective time limit, and no ability to subpoena the minister for their reasons behind their decision to prohibit. It goes too far, Mr. Sharifi said. Subtitle: White Australia Rooted in Violence, Commonwealth Counters. The Commonwealth, led by barrister Brendan Lim, said the laws served a legitimate purpose of protecting the Australian community from organisations that engaged in seriously harmful conduct and posed a threat to Commonwealth security. It argued White Australia's claim to be a political party was a cynical attempt to attract legal protection for prohibited speech. The group is a neo-Nazi organisation that has engaged in violent conduct and violent rhetoric calculated to inspire violent conduct, the Commonwealth submitted. The High Court will also hear from interveners, including the Free Speech Union and State Attorneys General, before White Australia is afforded a chance to respond. The hearings will continue into Wednesday. That was packed courtroom for neo-Nazi group White Australia's appeal against hate speech laws, published on ABC News on the 8th of September and written by Jade Toomey. In the Australian Financial Review, John Keogh writes, ATO hits US tech giants for billions, inflaming tensions with Trump. Published on the 8th of September.
1: The Australian Taxation Office has unveiled a contentious new rule to tax United States digital giants, including Amazon, Google and Netflix, potentially billions of dollars extra on their cloud computing and streaming services, escalating a dispute with the Trump administration. The ATO on Friday released a final ruling on taxing software revenue earned in Australia and transferred offshore to overseas headquarters. The major change means income earned from cloud services operated by Amazon, Google and Microsoft, and music and video streaming services sold by Apple Music, Spotify and Netflix, will become taxable in Australia for the first time beyond the GST already levied on consumers. In a world-leading move that breaks with other countries, the ATO has ruled that these service fees have a copyright or intellectual property element and are therefore taxable as a royalty payment when the money flows offshore to foreign parent companies. Melbourne-based tax partner at US multinational law firm Jones Day, Niv Tadmore, said the ruling would have big implications for multinational companies and governments. Other countries may not share the ATO's view, creating two critical risks for multinationals: maintaining global consistency of their tax positions, and the real prospect of double taxation where another authority disagrees, he said. Notably, the US Treasury has publicly raised concerns about earlier drafts of the ruling. The US Treasury has been fighting the move, writing at least twice to the Australian Treasury over the past 5 years about its concerns about the ATO's previously well-telegraphed shift. The US disagrees that the payments are taxable royalties, and therefore the Internal Revenue Service may not offer a credit to the American companies for paying the tax in Australia, tax experts said. The move adds to tax tensions between Australia and the US, after US technology giants resisted the Albanese government's news bargaining incentive, a 2.5% tax on the Australian digital advertising revenue of technology giants such as Google, Meta, TikTok, that do not strike content deals with local media outlets. Big tech will also be impacted by plans by the Albanese government to toughen rules and penalties surrounding its social media ban for under-16s, which should pass Parliament this week, following an 8-week delay. Communications Minister Annika Wells will unveil draft digital duty of care legislation this week, expected to enable a social media user to opt into algorithms and be targeted by advertisers and other influence peddlers, rather than be automatically exposed, as is currently the case. Successive Labor and coalition governments have toughened multinational tax laws in an attempt to force the US tech giants to pay more tax, but have had limited success in raising extra revenue from globally mobile digital services. US-based giants Meta, Amazon, Netflix, Disney and Google made a combined $15 billion in revenue in Australia in 2024. But after shifting billions offshore for distribution fees or by reselling advertising for a parent company, they paid tax on significantly lower profits. Across the five companies, they paid a combined $254 million in company tax. Google and Meta transferred almost $11 billion to offshore entities in service fees and reseller payments in 2025, with accounts showing the two technology giants paying just over $140 million in tax. In April 2024, the US Treasury wrote to the Australian Treasury expressing alarm at an ATO draft tax ruling impacting multinational digital companies, and raising concerns it could breach the bilateral tax treaty between the two countries. The United States does not agree with the analysis and conclusions, the US Treasury said in the April 5, 2024 letter. The interpretation that the payments are royalties would be contrary to long-standing internationally accepted treaty interpretations, including the OECD Model Tax Convention. An ATO spokesperson on Monday said following public consultation,
2: The ruling provides greater certainty about how the ATO considers the royalty withholding tax rules apply to software arrangements. In its industry-wide ruling that puts companies on notice, the ATO on Friday said software intermediation arrangements are royalties for the purposes of Australian royalty withholding tax. The ruling takes into account feedback received during consultation, the ATO said. Broadly, the ruling explains that payments are royalties where they're made for the use of, or the right to use, copyright or similar rights. This includes where a software intermediary, sometimes called a distributor, communicates, reproduces, modifies or adapts the software, or otherwise exercises rights that are exclusive to the copyright owner. Under the ATO ruling, up to half of the royalty payment is taxable in Australia, at 5% on gross payments to US parent companies, 10% for payments to companies in the financial hub of Singapore, and 30% in countries Australia does not have an international tax treaty with. The tax would be on gross revenue and deny deductions for costs. A corporate tax advisor, speaking on the condition of anonymity, said it was difficult to quantify the amount of revenue at stake, but it could add up to billions of dollars. Corporate Tax Association Executive Director Michelle Denise said the ATO had not backed down on its earlier draft ruling and the taxation of intangibles was becoming the new global battleground in multinational tax. After a bright spot of global cooperation, I think we're tipping into a period of tax fragmentation on intangibles and AI, she said. These types of cases by revenue authorities, whilst understandable, are indicative of that. Tadmore said legal disputes in court were likely in the years ahead. The ATO's position will almost certainly be tested in the courts, but litigation takes time. In the interim, expect a busy and intensive enforcement landscape. Amazon, Apple, Microsoft, Netflix, and Spotify declined to comment or didn't respond before deadline. In the Australian Financial Review on the 8th of September, that was John Kehoe writing, ATO hits US tech giants for billions, inflaming tensions with Trump. And that's the program for this evening. Talking Law will be back at the same time next week here on Vision Australia Radio. That's V.

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4: On Vision Australia Radio, welcome to selected readings from the September 7th issue of Time magazine. I'm Shelley Gage Brown, and reading with me today is Chris Alderman. Today's program is largely featuring an article called The New Science of Dreaming, and we'll go straight to that and read it in two parts. The Science of Dreaming, What Can We Learn After Dark? By Veronique Greenwood. I'm reclining in a large blue chair in a small dark room, earbuds in, tinted glasses on, eyelids closed. Clasping my head is a swimmer's cap of electrodes fastened under my chin. My fingers are wrapped in sensors. I hear a voice through a monitor. Now we're going to flash some lights. When I see flashes, I am to move my cheek twice in the direction they came from. I get similar instructions about sounds I hear and vibrations I feel in my fingers. Karen Kunkoli, a postdoctoral researcher at University of Cambridge in the UK, and Marco Wolf, a German graduate student working with her, are getting ready to watch me while I dream. No one really knows why people dream. There have been psychoanalytical theories, of course. Sigmund Freud wrote that dreams were a kind of acting out of repressed impulses. And since long before Freud, dreams have been regarded as prophetic. They can feel important, like they ought to mean something. However, when scientists imagine what evolutionary purpose dreams might have, how they might be helping us survive this crazy whirlwind called life, definitive answers have been hard to come by. Whatever insight we might get from thinking about our own dreams is unlikely to be the whole story. Studies suggest we dream multiple times per night and we forget almost all of them. So whatever purpose dreams might serve probably doesn't depend only on our remembering them. Does dreaming help us make memories, learn from our experiences, or is it just keeping us entertained while important business is attended to by the brain? In recent decades, scientists have approached this problem from a number of angles, and today I'm taking part in one such stab at an answer. Kunkoli is a rising star in the world of dream research, the co-inventor of a way to help people dream lucidly. Lucid dreaming, first named in a scientific paper back in 1913, occurs when dreamers realize they are dreaming. In some cases, they can deliberately influence the events of the dream. Lucid dreaming is a skill that can be taught, and Kunkoli is quite good at it. She guesses she has dreamed lucidly about 185 times in her life. In her first lucid dream, she decided to fly, and did. I got a few feet off the ground, breaststroking through the air, she recalls. More than half the population reports having lucid dreamed at some point in their life. 23% say they do regularly. And scientists believe that lucid dreamers could provide a way to test hypotheses about what dreams do, since they may be

0: able to alter dreams on demand. In a landmark study in 2021, Concoli and colleagues found that lucid dreamers can sometimes even communicate with scientists in real time, responding to spoken questions by signaling with their eyes under closed lids, for instance. In search of what makes that possible, and in hopes of increasing the frequency of such communication, in her current experiment, she is asking me, and in other sessions, about 50 others, to perform the task as we fall asleep of moving our cheeks to signal from which direction a stimulus comes. The hope is that I'll somehow be able to do this, even when I'm unconscious. As I listen to the beeps and start to grow drowsy, I wonder, when I'm dreaming, will I be able to answer? Dreams have not always been a fashionable target of study. When Robert Stickgold, a professor of psychiatry at Harvard Medical School, began to study sleep and dreams in the 1990s, scientists who studied dreams were few and far between. Those who did tended to collect dream reports from people when they woke up and catalogue them. They were usually focused on emphatically rejecting Freud's ideas and suspected that dreams were meaningless. When we sleep, we lose consciousness, which puts us in a vulnerable psychological state, Freud believed. All sorts of weird and unsavory repressed desires could emerge, and the function of dreams is to disguise these from ourselves, he wrote. Freud thought that dreams are an attempt to take these suppressed wishes and convert them into something that would be palatable. So instead of dreaming about wanting to sleep with your mother, or actually sleeping with your mother, you dream about eating a watermelon or something, Stickgold tells me. Their function was to keep you from being woken up by these horrible subconscious desires you had. When in the early 1990s he went to work with J. Allen Hobson, a pioneer of the modern study of dreams who was famously anti-Freudian, it was often assumed that dreams had no function at all, says Stickgold. They were just noise in the neurons. Stickgold didn't believe that dreams hid suppressed desires, but he also wasn't so sure they were pointless. It seemed clear to him that dreams drew on rehashed moments from the recent past, and he began to think about what that meant. Focusing first on sleep, he found that people who learned a new task and then slept on it were better at it after waking than people who tried it again without first going to sleep. Looking more specifically at dreams, in 2000 he dropped a bombshell in the world of dream research. When scientists had healthy people play Tetris before falling asleep, they reported dreaming about the game. But the same thing happened in a group of people with brain damage who'd played the game, despite their having no memory of playing it. This suggested that dreams were drawing on the events of the day, even for people who could not consciously recall them, and working with them somehow. In later experiments, he and Erin Walmsley, now a cognitive neuroscientist at Furman University, discovered that dreaming of a memorization task was correlated with doing it better in the morning. Today, Stickgold is widely perceived as one of the giants of modern dream science, having inspired and trained a generation of researchers. After decades of studying dreams, what does he think they're for? He has some thoughts. He has developed what he calls the next up theory of dreaming, short for network exploration to understand possibilities. The model basically says that while we're sleeping, the brain looks for often very weak associations to waking concerns and then builds a story around it in a dream to see if it's feasible as an explanation of what's going on in our lives, Stickgold says. This would account for the way that everyday concerns, like missing the bus, and unlikely occurrences, being chased by evildoers, can mesh in dreams, forming a mix of strange situations. But it isn't clear how to prove or disprove the idea, Stickgold says. So far, it has been very difficult to prove that a dream is actually causing any effect at all, whether that's learning a new physical skill or learning to navigate a new environment. It's merely been shown that these are associated. That's why lucid dreaming is such an exciting target. If scientists can interfere with a dream while it is happening, they might be able to more directly link waking actions to dreams. This year, Concoli and Ken Paller a cognitive neuroscientist and a professor at Northwestern University, made inroads with a new study in which they had people play logic puzzles set to music during the day, then told them they might play some of the same songs later on while they slept, which was their cue to keep working on those puzzles in the dream. People who managed to do that were more likely to solve those puzzles the following morning than puzzles that weren't cued by a song. By manipulating dreams in real time, Konkoli got a little closer to showing that they might have some power over the waking world. What did dream researchers dream about? The same things as most people. Pieces of the past few days, the homes they grew up in, bizarre catastrophes they cannot prevent. But Wolf and Konkoli, my experimenters, who both track their own dreams closely, are paying more attention than most of us. When Wolf was six, his father and sister wanted to teach him inline skating, and after too many failed attempts, he quit. Years later, as a teenager, he accepted a friend's invitation to skate, despite not knowing how, and the night before they were to meet, he found himself dreaming lucidly about skating. Since lucid dreams mean you might have control over what happens, he decided to practice. The next day when I tried again after this long time, I suddenly was able to do it, and within a few weeks, I had actually quite surpassed everyone I knew, he says. I just wondered, what else is possible with the brain?
1: On Vision Australia Radio, you're listening to selected readings from the 7th September issue of Time magazine. We'll continue with our coverage of dream research. Back to that story. It wasn't a fluke. Since that first lucid dream, Wolf has used them when faced with tricky problems, knowing that there's a good chance he might be able to keep working on them in a dream. Several times, the nights before Latin tests in school, he recalls speaking with the philosopher Seneca in lucid dreams to help him practice. I cannot say that something caused this, he cautioned, but I had this subjective feeling that on the next day it would be way more intuitive and way more easy to translate the Latin exam. And funnily, always when this happened, my grade was just amazing. Lucid dreams might be some of the best tools scientists have to really get to the bottom of what everyday dreams do. Since Konkoli first learned in college that people study them professionally, she knew what she wanted to do. I want that to be my job, she recalls thinking. So then, that is what I doggedly pursued. After college in 2017, she moved to Wales and worked with dream researcher Michelle Carr at Swansea University. In many of the techniques that have been used in previous studies to trigger lucid dreaming involves weeks of training for the participants ahead of time. But Carr wanted to compress it all into the tedious period of time when the researchers were wiring people up with EEG electrodes, which researchers use to monitor brain waves, confirm someone is sleeping, and tell what stage of sleep they're in. Carr and Konkoli came up with a shortened protocol that trained people how to become lucid and signaled that they have done so by moving their closed eyes back and forth. Then they started a 10-day experiment in which they recruited 41 people to take naps in the lab. Carr and Konkoli would wire everyone up with an EEG, perform their lucid dreaming protocol, and let people drift off. And people dreamed, often lucidly. I can't believe it's working, Konkoli and Carr would say to each other. They were kind of weird lucid dreams that were really short, Konkoli recalls. But the effect was real. In the end, they found about half of the people who went through their protocol were able to lucid dream. With her newfound ability to make large numbers of people go lucid, as practitioner called it, Konkoli joined Paller's lab at Northwestern to finally experiment with seeing whether people in lucid dreams could communicate while asleep. In 2021, they and their colleagues reported that they'd sent messages to dreamers in real time, asking them to answer math problems and other questions, and in some cases those people had responded by moving their eyes under their lids or by twitching facial muscles using a prearranged code. If it's possible to get people to consistently reply to questions about their dreams as they're happening, and even change what's happening in the dream in real time, then it might be possible to perform experiments that directly address what dreams are doing for us. It could give us a whole new dimension on studying dreaming, Paller says. Stickgold agrees. We have to try and find ways of experimentally manipulating dream content, he said. If we get good enough at that, and the younger people are smarter than us, then maybe that'll provide a mechanism to provide experimental testing of some of those models. Paller, who, when we spoke recently, was about to leave for Bhutan, is now making recordings of brainwaves from Buddhists who perform lucid dreaming as a part of their practice. We're going to set up in a hotel and have them come into the capital of Bhutan from different regions in the country, he said. If things go smoothly, we're hopeful that we'll get some interesting results. In the dark, in the lab, I start to drift off. It's late afternoon. I skipped coffee this morning so that I could be sure of napping for Concolium Wolf. In this study, the researchers are looking to understand why dreamers sometimes perceive stimuli from outside of the dream, like flashes of light and stimuli from vibrations, and sometimes they don't, with the goal of finding out the best ways to communicate with dreamers. Concoli told me of many nights she spent in the sleep lab at Northwestern watching dreamers. Every now and then, they're there, they're answering, and then they're gone again. How does that happen? This is no normal nap. As I drift off, vibrations strum my fingertips and low tones play in the earbuds. Between these stimuli, strange thoughts move through my semi-conscious mind, the kind of free association that feels normal in sleep and bizarre in life. Names, words, rabbits, phone booths, train announcements. But just when I start to go under, the lights, tones and vibrations kick in and wake me back up. I try to keep responding. After a long, dark interview, I'm so tired that I stop, and then I'm dreaming. I'm with my son, digging in the back garden of a brick row house. We are burying something in the lawn. I respond to a few stimuli, and then I have the impression that somebody in a position of authority, a man with a moustache, is reprimanding me for failing to keep something level. Then I am awake. The electrodes taped to my face are suddenly palpable. Concoli's voice crackles over the monitor. Can you tell me everything you remember about your dreams and experiences? I recount as much as I can, fuzzy from the sleep, and then stumble off to my hotel room for the night, where, in the morning, I wake up with a sense of having dreamed many times over. All I can remember is the kind of dream where I'm scheduling plane flights, penciling on calendars, and memorizing dates. Back at the lab, we look at the rainbow of electrode readings from the night before, where my brainwaves collapse into the slow waves of deep sleep. From a first look, it appears the moments when I responded to the stimuli were moments when I reawakened briefly, rather than when I was fully asleep. But the study is only at its beginning. I am the 11th sleeper in this experiment with 40 left to go. Is there really a singular purpose to dreams? I ask Concoli. She sits back in her chair, hugging her knees against her chest and thinks. What we refer to as dreaming, as if it were all one thing, is really many, she speculates. Nightmares, recurring dreams, dreams of embarrassment and dreams of flying, each might have a different purpose, still unknown to us. We look back at the screen. Somewhere in there is the moment where I was digging with my son, burying something under a lawn behind a house I do not recognize. Maybe sometimes you do need to simulate social situations, she says. Sometimes you do need to understand the hierarchical meaning of your recent experience. And sometimes you do need to jumble everything up and forget. And that was The New Science of Dreaming, What Can We Learn After Dark? And it was by Veronique Greenwood.
0: And now to the brief by Jeffrey Kluger, Editor-at-Large. Human activity can already dam rivers, clear-cut jungles, irrigate deserts, and change the very climate. Now, our technology may be on the doorstep of turning nighttime to day. That's the word out of Washington, where the Federal Communications Commission, or FCC, recently approved a proposal by the Hawthorne, California-based company Reflect Orbital to loft a satellite with a 60-foot-wide mirror that will catch and beam sunlight back to Earth, artificially illuminating a patch of otherwise dark ground. The launch, set for later this year, is just a beta test of the basic technology. But Reflect Orbital, which bills itself as the Sunlight Company, has big things in mind. If this first satellite proves itself, mission planners envision raising 36 test satellites by next year, 5,000 by 2030, and a staggering 50,000 by 2035. We're grateful for the FCC for recognizing the importance of testing novel technologies in space, said Ben Nowak, co-founder and CEO of Reflect Orbital, in a statement. This license is the first step toward rigorously testing our technology's efficacy and the safeguards we have developed. The company envisions multiple uses for sun-reflecting satellites, assisting search and rescue operations, allowing construction projects to operate around the clock, charging solar power stations, increasing crop yield. But critics cite all manner of risks. Human and animal circadian rhythms could be badly affected if the sun, or a simulacrum of it, never sets. The practice of changing the clocks by a mere hour twice a year is already known to mess with human sleep-wake cycles after all. Plants could bloom when they shouldn't and die before their time. Orbital mirrors flashing and winking back to Earth could distract airline pilots. Finally, light pollution is already interfering with astronomical observations, a problem made even worse by satellite constellations like SpaceX's 10,000-strong Starlink fleet, one-fifth the number Reflect Orbital plans. Astronomers worry that a constellation of orbital mirrors like Reflect Orbital is planning might compromise the ability to view the night skies, says John Logsdon, Professor Emeritus at George Washington University's Elliott School of International Affairs. Nowak disagrees. From the beginning, we've been designing our satellites to be very precise, he tells Time. We want to precisely control where our sunlight is going, and we only want to light up areas that want that sunlight. The company's initial efforts will be modest. The first satellite, named Erindil 1, after the old English word for morning star, will shed only as much light as a full moon across a 6,000-acre area, or about the size of an airport. And that faint illumination will not last long, just 5 minutes before the satellite, which will be orbiting 400 miles up at 17,500 miles per hour, moves out of range. But if the first launch succeeds, those metrics could change fast. By next year, the 36 satellites that are projected to be aloft will be able to reflect down the equivalent of nighttime street lighting, with multiple mirrors at different spots in orbit, cooperating to provide 2.5 hours of light. The 5,000 satellites planned for 2030 will produce the equivalent of daylight for a few minutes at a time, the equivalent of indoor lighting for up to 2 hours, and all-night street lighting. And the 50,000-strong flock in 2035 will produce an as-yet unspecified number of hours of daylight illumination and round-the-clock indoor-level lighting to customers who request it. Nowak claims that the artificial lighting will be precisely limited to specific spots notwithstanding. There is certain to be some spillover to areas outside the intended footprint of light, thanks to our atmosphere. Air molecules reflect and scatter light beyond an immediate beam, which is why the sky starts brightening at dawn, even before the sun climbs above the horizon. The atmosphere is dynamic and turbulent, catching, throwing, and bouncing photons like mobile trampolines. That's what gives us effects like stars twinkling at night, says Lindsay DeMarkey, a policy analyst with the Aerospace Corp's Center for Space Policy and Strategy. That's many opportunities for interactions to spread out or scatter light as photons travel from space to Earth's surface. The astronomical community is mobilizing against Reflect Orbital. In a letter sent to the FCC on June 2nd before the agency's approval of the company's operations, the American Astronomical Society sought to halt the upcoming launch, citing the light pollution problem, the potential for eye damage if amateur astronomers view the satellite through a telescope, the risk to pilots and drivers who might be distracted or temporarily blinded by the artificial light, and the waste of federal research dollars if the work of government-funded observatories is compromised. The proposed satellite would be intentionally reflecting sunlight to Earth and is designed to be as bright as possible, making impacts on astronomical research extremely challenging to mitigate, it argued. NOAAC stands by his insistence that incoming light from his satellites will be finely focused, while also promising that in some cases he'd be willing to refuse service to a potential customer if someone on adjacent land objected. If there's a case where we want to serve a customer, but there's a person nearby that doesn't want the light, generally we're not going to serve that customer, he says. For better or worse, the space mirror is coming, and possibly soon. That was the brief by Jeffrey Kluger.
1: Moving now to Health Matters by Alice Park, Senior Health Correspondent. Alzheimer's dementia is more prevalent in women than men, and doctors believe one reason for that has to do with a sudden drop in estrogen after menopause, which can affect the brain. Now, a new study published in Neurology seems to support that theory. Researchers analysed the health records of more than 5,000 older women with hysterectomies who had died and had an autopsy of their brain. Those who had received estrogen-only hormone therapy at menopause had 35% lower odds of having the hallmarks of Alzheimer's disease, including amyloid plaques in their brains, compared to women who had not received estrogen. By including the autopsy findings, the results lend objectivity to the outcome measures, says Jennifer Bruno of Stanford University, one of the co-authors of the study. Previous studies used cognitive decline or preclinical ratings of dementia, which are not definitive diagnosis of Alzheimer's and therefore not objective. Earlier studies of hormone therapy in Alzheimer's have led to mixed results, with some suggesting a reduced risk of the neurodegenerative disorder and others finding no benefit or an increased risk. The landmark Women's Health Initiative, or WHI, trial, the initial results of which were released in 2002, raised a lot of concern about the safety of hormone therapy. It found that the treatment increased women's risk of breast cancer and dementia while showing no benefit for reducing the risk of Alzheimer's. But it included women who were postmenopausal and used a different type of hormone therapy, making it hard to generalize to women taking hormones during menopause. The women in the new study were prescribed estrogen only, and not the combination of estrogen and progesterone that is more commonly used to treat menopausal symptoms. Progesterone protects the uterus, but women who have had a hysterectomy, like those in the study, can use estrogen alone. And researchers believe estrogen has more wide-ranging effects on the body, including the brain. The results do not confirm that estrogen can lower the risk of Alzheimer's, but they do provide a reason to study the connection further. Understanding when the women began taking estrogen, what dose they used and how long they remained on the hormone therapy, and linking that to markers of Alzheimer's could clear up whether the hormone treatment is a viable way to lower women's risk of memory disorder. The WHI was a big study that didn't address things properly and put a cloud over prescribing hormone therapies, says Bruno. We want to remove the cloud and reopen dialogue to think about how we can, from a research perspective, understand further the potential powerful mechanism of these hormones helping memory and Alzheimer's disease. And you can stay up to date with the latest on health and wellness at the time.me/healthmatters. That was Health Matters by Alice Park, Senior Health Correspondent. And that completes our readings from the 7th of September issue of Time magazine. I'm Chris Alderman. Reading with me today was Shelley Gage Brown, who was our panel operator and our editor. This program was produced in the studios of Vision Australia Radio Adelaide and can be heard regularly at this time here on Vision Australia Radio, VA Radio on digital, and online at varadio.org.

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5: Big Bangs, the story of five discoveries that changed musical history. 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
6: Composers. What is so striking about what happened next? The creation of the conceptual artist. Someone who made up new musical ideas in their head, not just by improvising with an instrument. Is that the responsibility for the making of new music shifted from performers to thinkers? The Western music that issued forth after Guido's description of notation is characterized by the existence of composing specialists. These dreamers thought up music that couldn't possibly have been conceived by spontaneous playing. What's more, they were able to construct forms and structures for long pieces of music that were way beyond the capabilities of a normal person's short-term memory. Notation paved the way for great feats of musical architecture. Composers didn't need long to start experimenting and expanding on the forms they could now see in front of their eyes. Guido himself, having made available the world's most effective composing tool, was also far-sighted enough to spot that the composition of new tunes would be a big growth industry. A fair amount of his theory involves advice and tips to budding composers. Within 100 or so years following the publication of his notation system, we see for the first time the actual names of composers attached to music. The first named composer is generally thought to be the Frenchman Perrotin, circa 1170 to circa 1236. For better or worse, music began to belong to certain people. Before, it had been a shared common currency and endlessly recycled and repackaged commodity. Now, it could become a permanent record, a one-off, a work of art. Needless to say, this psychological transition was to have a powerful impact on performers. In effect, this was the moment when their role began to diminish. This was a purely Western European phenomenon. Music now belonged to its creators, not its re-creators. And for the first time in human history, they could be, and often were, different people. Armed with their new toy, composers tried all sorts of elaborate techniques that had been too difficult to attempt in the player-improviser days. One of these was the notion of counterpoint. Counterpoint is the trick of playing two or more tunes at once, fitting them together neatly like across and down clues in a crossword. Making a tune sound nice is quite difficult. Making two sound nice that are happening at exactly the same time is more than twice as difficult, believe you me. Making three or four, or in the case of Mahler or Stravinsky, 10 or 11 work on top of each other is mental Olympics of the most spectacular kind. To achieve this feat, you need to see the notes laid out in front of you like the figures and lines on a mathematical graph. Without notation, making two tunes fit together is like trying to play Scrabble without the board or the plastic letters. In Guido's time, church musicians were experimenting for the first time with the idea of combining two voice lines to make a primitive form of harmony. This crude layering of notes was sometimes called organum, and there were strict rules as to what notes you could or could not combine. The first counterpoint pioneers found successful note combination incredibly hard and struggled to make the things work. Guido's writing is full of soothing and comforting words to these grimly determined but challenged musical engineers. He offers many possible avenues for experiment and gives a list of nice or acceptable sounding combinations, studiously avoiding the horrid or ungodly. Now, accidental counterpoint is of course possible when a group of musicians are playing and improvising together, as in jazz, and the latter can be fiendishly complex. Accidental improvised counterpoint is a feature of Indian and many other forms of music too, but it is necessarily limited to what can be imagined and played there and then, what one's hands are capable of doing without too much interference from the brain at any one time. The players in improvisations like these typically limit the parameters and variables to some extent in order to make it feasible. For example, the harmony is set beforehand to an agreed slow-moving repeated pattern. This means in jazz or rock that a round wobbin of, say, 24 chords will form the basis of all the improvising. To some extent, the rhythmic pattern will be similarly prescribed at the outset. If you're furrowing your brow at this, think of what it would be like to make up a limerick with a group of people, one line each at a time. Imagine doing it slowly at first to give you time to think of the rhymes. Now imagine doing it at high speed, and each of you doing it in a different accent or language. It still sounds vaguely feasible, doesn't it? Even if the quality might suffer somewhat. All the time, though, you are allowed to keep the meter of the limerick, its pattern and shape, as a constant, invariable given. This gives you a bit of time to plan ahead. The minute you started to change the meter as well, while maintaining the rhyming, the narrative, and the meaning, the game would become virtually impossible. If, on the other hand, you were allowed to write it all down in advance, consult a rhyming dictionary, and give yourself plenty of time to devise complicated meter changes, the game becomes possible again. Notation did this for music. It allowed a far greater degree of complexity and imagination than was possible with the limitations of making something up with a bunch of mates, all at full performance speed. Let me give you a practical example. I'm improvising at the piano, something I do for pleasure from time to time. Whilst my brain is working at breakneck speed to stay ahead of my fingers and give me new ideas of a tune to play, new ideas of chords that will accompany it, and a rhythm to generate at the same time, what my hands keep wanting to do is return to all their favourite nooks and crannies. Familiar and easy chords and styles by me are one thing, but they will also want to include familiar or recent musical ideas by other people. If I've just been playing some Bach or some Gershwin, the chances are that echoes and riffs from these composers will leak into the improvisation. It just can't be helped, since the brain is already overloaded with tasks to perform at top speed. Consequently, my improvised music is much less layered and detailed and much less original than the music I make up in my head when I have a visual map of it available to me in the form of notation. By and large, the structure of an improvised piece, whoever is creating it, is going to be necessarily much simpler than that of a written work. You may, as a listener, of course, prefer the simpler forms that emanate from improvised music. The overwhelming bulk of popular music is made this way, after all. I'm not making a qualitative judgment here at all, merely talking about form and structure. If buildings were built by trial and error rather than by reference to an architect's plan, you could have a perfectly lovely mud hut or garden shed or even a house. But you couldn't do a pyramid, an Aztec temple, St. Paul's Cathedral or the Kremlin. Fitting two tunes together led to harmony. The chords that miraculously fit together and create warm, life-enhancing sonorities and that we take for granted in modern life were painstakingly constructed and argued over for hundreds of years. Sounds we hear and think are gorgeous would, to the ear of a medieval bishop, have sounded like the dreadful howling of the dogs of hell. The first chords were no more complicated than two notes together, and even then, in Guido's time, there were only about five possible combinations they thought sounded even passable. It took ages to expand this to three simultaneous notes, then four, then more. When you hear your average electric organist playing My Way, you may be hearing chords made up of 8, 9, or 10 separate coordinating notes at any one time, and yet even three simultaneous notes took the finest brains in Europe centuries to handle with ease. Quite often, in medieval music, one constant, rooted to the spot note, droned on and on unchangingly. It was called, amazingly, a drone. And above that, the main tune meandered around, thus creating lots of consecutive harmonies as the tune found itself in varying positions against it. This type of harmony still chugs happily on today, for instance, in bagpipe music. That bagpipe music is practically the same as it was many centuries ago gives some indication of the speed at which classical music has developed in the same period. The concept that the droney bottom bit might also move around took a giant step closer to realization with the arrival of notation. Guido even gave specific instructions to his colleagues across Christendom about the satisfactory movement of the drone to make it sound more pleasing.
5: Big Bangs, the story of five discoveries that changed musical history, by Howard Goodall, published in 2001 by Vintage and read for the RPH Network by Peter Theodore.
6: Between the year 1000 and, say, 1400, European musicians learnt from scratch a whole vocabulary and grammar of music, making a language where previously there had been very limited communication. If the complexities and nuances of spoken and written language had also been lost between the end of the Roman Empire and the reign of Charlemagne, the process of rediscovering the possibilities of language would also have taken a great deal of time. For language, there was a viable written version that preserved the Romans' linguistic sophistication, but this was denied to music. The richness of Roman music making is lost to us because it was never transcribed. If they had chordal harmony, there's no way we'd know now, and there certainly wasn't a way Guido's contemporaries knew either. They pieced music together, note by note. In the 3,000 years from Moses to the time of Charlemagne, music basically consisted of a tune and some rhythmic accompaniment. From the arrival of notation, the speed of change and development of music up to our own century was in comparison dizzyingly fast. To Guido, counterpoint was as daringly new an issue as digital broadcasting technology is to us. I don't think he realized quite what a genie he was letting out of his lamp, giving music a grid to work on and thereby making billions of new harmonic combinations possible. So Guido unleashed the power of counterpoint onto European music. His system paved the way for the composition of music with a vastly expanded architecture, for the emergence of specialist composers, and for music that was wholly independent of a performer. Music could finally be preserved on the page in more or less the form the originator intended. It was no longer hostage to the unreliability of someone's short-term memory. Music could now transcend the moment, the person, the country or the language and be transported all by itself to another person, another country, another place and time, and still be that same piece of music. We can only guess what music sounded like to the ears of Antony and Cleopatra or Pharaoh Ramses II. But we can actually hold in our hand and perform the music composed during the reign of Richard the Lionheart or Napoleon Bonaparte, thanks to Guido. 1,000 years from now, though, I doubt that the music of our time will be preserved in so simple and resilient a form of reproduction. The vast bulk of it will be kept as recordings on digital media. On the surface, this appears infinitely more resilient and long-lasting than paper and ink. Unless you have no electrical power, in which case you have no music preserved at all, none. Or unless it turns out that time corrodes the information stored digitally in a way we have no way of predicting. But let's say, for the sake of the argument, our millions and millions of recordings are stored perfectly for hundreds of years. Would that it were as straightforward as that. Let's go back to languages for a moment. Suppose you want to speak to a man in Albania and you don't speak Albanian. You find a translator, don't you? Someone who can speak both languages. Or you develop cutting-edge computer software that can hear Albanian and translate it into English. Whatever anyone claims, this sort of error-free program doesn't exist at the moment, but I concede that it might one day. If such a program existed, the need for someone to learn English and Albanian would, in theory, gradually disappear. When the program then developed a bug or an error, the interpreter, unfortunately, wouldn't be around to sort it out, but the new incorrect translation would probably be treated as acceptable usage. The computer would eventually be the only party in the transaction that knew why it was doing what it was doing. The logic of the problem would not be that of Albanian grammar or English grammar, but the logic of the computer. Now, let's look at modern solutions. The easiest and quickest way to preserve your music is to record it with the latest digital technology. The drawback with this method is that your only recording of it is saved. The piece itself, independent of you, the performer, is not, at least in a form easily readable by another musician at another time. There needs to be a way of preserving the music only if others are to be able to play it at some future date. Up until now, we have used a modernized version of Guido's stave. The most recent development along these lines is software that allows you to input your music into a computer and turn it into printed sheet music. For composers like me, it is a time-saving boon, as word processing is for journalists or novelists. I can input the notes into the virtual score by using a typewriter keyboard or an electric piano keyboard. The ability of computer software to translate the playing on a piano keyboard almost instantaneously into printed music is a wonder to behold and also a great liberation for composers and musicians who can't read music. There is a problem, though. Music is an extraordinarily subtle form of shorthand. Writing it down is a process full of suggestion and ambiguity. There are many reasons for this. One is that we are all writing our music in the context of a time and place where an awful lot of musical style is simply understood. For example, I do not have to explain to a modern musician that the pitch of A in my music is set electronically at a frequency of 440 Hz, that there are 12 semitone steps between each octave, that the chord C's constituent parts are C, E, and G, and that the expression crotchet equals 120 means that the basic pulse of the piece is cantering along at 120 beats per minute. All of these things are important ingredients in the music, but they are all assumed, and only one, the last, is indicated at all. The printed copies of my music will not contain them, but they are there nonetheless. These kinds of assumptions have been part of music ever since Guido's invention of notation, making the authentic performance of very old music a subject of great debate and scholarship. All of the above list would have been more or less alien concepts to a medieval musician. This is just one reason why music is a shorthand, not a full and complete graph of instructions. Computers, on the other hand, hate shorthands and ambiguities. They are precise, on-off creatures. If Shakespeare had used a word processor, or a spell check alarm would have gone crazy trying to keep up with his new words and expressions. It would have loathed his multiple choice approach to spelling and his uncontrollably imaginative invention of new vocabulary. Lewis Carroll and his portmanteau words wouldn't have been much better off. When I play music into my computer, it has to guess what it thinks I mean. And I have to spend a good deal of time afterwards editing the incorrect guesses into correct musical information. The real complexity of what I'm playing was always in the past thinned down into a shorthand version on the page, but the computer wants to write down the actual, not the implied, information. Anyone who has ever used a scanner to read and produce a printed document will be familiar with this syndrome. While there are still plenty of musicians with the old music reading skills around, computer scores can still be made to make sense. But the skills required to read and write multi-layered musical scores are dying out. They are not needed for many music courses in schools, and even university students have much less need for and familiarity with these techniques. A tiny minority of non-classical musicians has what one might describe as advanced music reading skills. With all our amazing sophistication and technology, we are in danger of reverting to the situation in the Dark Ages when only a minute number of clerics and scribes really knew how to decode musical knowledge. Let me go back to the Albanian translating software. The danger is not so much that Albanians and Britons won't be able to communicate with each other, but that the immense subtlety and nuance of their inherited languages would have to be made acceptable to the logic and certitude of the computer. The internal subtlety of regional dialects within languages, the tiny inflections and tones that enrich meaning, would give way to the yes-no logic of the software. The machine would do to the assumptions and ambiguities of spoken language what it already does to musical language. Detailed language would be replaced by phrasebook language, rich poetic vocabulary replaced by business vocabulary. Lest you think I'm being a Jeremiah here, I should point out emphatically that I am not being judgmental about the music created with computers per se. Pop music doesn't suffer artistically from being scribbled on the back of an envelope or being made up by composers who do not read music, nor is it the complexity of a serious orchestral concert work necessarily jeopardized by the arrival of mechanical notating devices. In the short term, in fact, the existence of easy-to-use notators will probably produce a greater amount of printed music than ever before. However, the psychology of writing music will, without doubt, be transformed alongside the technology. Guido of Arezzo would have loved the Sibelius music software I have in my studio. It would have made the job of codifying and filing the great repertoire of chants he managed every day of his life much, much easier. But instead, he had to develop a handwritten system of wonderful flexibility and subtlety. A system that ultimately made possible the St. Matthew Passion, the Marriage of Figaro, and the Rite of Spring. I believe it was our great good fortune that he did, for whatever happens next, written music's first millennium has been a fantastic adventure.
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5: Job was at his lowest moment, and when his friends showed up to comfort him, they did little more than compound his predicament. Round after round of counsel, and none of it touched the real ache of his suffering. Hi, I'm Clayton Bjellin, and today on Insight for Living, Chuck Swindoll brings us into this precarious moment. Along the way, he'll show us that even long-winded speeches from well-meaning friends can stumble onto something true. As this final voice winds down, Job started to view God's character in a significant way. Before we resume, Chuck leads us in prayer.
6: It's a wonderful reminder, our Father, to know that you stayed up all night planning this meeting, that you neither slumber nor sleep, that you've never met a moment when you were tired. You've never come to the end of your rope. And how patient and gracious you have been to us, who frequently find ourselves there. How good you are to us. How gracious, giving us what we don't deserve, restoring us even when we resist your hand in our lives. Thank you, Father, for pursuing us when we weren't even looking for you, and for bringing peace when we were in the midst of such deep need. You are good all the time. Forgive us for comparing you to anyone we've ever known, or somehow thinking that there is something a lot like you in us, for apart from Christ, we are of all people most miserable. Left to ourselves, we would make a royal mess of our lives. We come today to learn and to grow and to worship, and for a change, not to be preoccupied with ourselves, some image in a mirror, some reputation we're trying to polish. Thank you that you are not impressed. Thank you for interrupting our world with reminders on occasion of our own limitations and weaknesses. It's as if you reach down and touch us. And whatever you touch, you change. Thank you, Father, for watching over us even when we don't know where to look for danger. Thank you for those in uniform who have the unenviable task of protecting their country. Heroic women and men who serve the cause of freedom.

0: didn't lead to confrontation, especially with men coming straight out of battle. Not every digger shut down automatically after the fighting finished.
1: Good to see you, mate.
0: Luther selected a pre-rolled cigarette from the band around his slouch hat and lit it. Thaddeus loitered a few feet away. The men sitting around Harold looked to him for direction. In the distance, howitzers and Lewis guns rang out across what was left of the French countryside. Rifle fire sounded periodically. Their old friend focused on them. There was a glimmer of recognition.
1: "Get up, you lazy bastard,"
0: Luther encouraged with a grin.
1: "Say good day to your mates."
2: "Jeez, I didn't recognize you, any of you."
0: Harold shook hands with Dave and Luther.
1: "It's good to see you fellas, but you shouldn't have brought him."
3: "I brought myself," Dave replied.
0: Despite his best efforts, the cough that had struggled up from his chest was noisy and thick. He had been told it was the effect of gas and dendrite fumes, and that a condition similar to bronchitis was the outcome, no doubt made worse by last year's illness.
1: "Fair enough," Harold replied. "You lot are late, you know."
0: Behind them, the column of Australian soldiers moved onwards. In a brief break in artillery fire, squeaking leather was audible.
1: "Give them what for, you chaps,"
0: a soldier called out from a retiring British battalion. Luther gave the soldier the thumbs-up sign.
1: "We'll do our best."
0: "Thaddeus," Harold said, "last time I saw you, you were spitting blood."
1: "I wasn't the one carted off to the Banyan jail," Thaddeus related.
0: Dave had expected arm punches and grins between the two childhood friends, not this surly standoff.
1: "Well, since then I've been knocked over by a shell," Harold countered, "buried twice, and spent 28 hours in a crater with 5 dead Huns. Eventually, me and me mate had to cut them into pieces and throw them out of the hole, they stank that bad. So I can't say that a bit of fisticuffs left much of a mark on me."
0: Thaddeus shrugged. "Welcome to France."
1: "Never took you for a fighter."
0: Harold's statement was directed back to Dave.
1: "My folks wrote me and said they'd reckoned all you lads took off from Sunset Ridge. I didn't believe that you would have joined up though, Dave. Thought your parents would have had more sense than to let you go."
0: Thaddeus hitched his thumb through the leather strap on his rifle. "It's a long story."
1: "Well, who knows if there'll be time to tell it."
0: Harold picked up the Lewis gun and shouldered it tiredly. "Looks like what's left of our mob will be joining up with yours. We're to support you lot in the reserve trenches until more reinforcements arrive. And apparently you're down on guns, so here I am. One slightly buggered Lewis gunner at your service."
1: Harold displayed a row of busted teeth. The partially congealed wound near his eye began to bleed.
0: Saying farewell to his wounded mates, Harold introduced his number 2 on the Lewis gun, Thorny, and 2 blonde-headed blokes nicknamed Trip and Fall. The Harold boys were understandably confused.
1: "They're brothers too," Harold explained as they all shook hands, "and their names are self-explanatory."
4: "This should be interesting," Luther commented,
0: as they rejoined the stragglers at the rear of their column.
1: "On the plus side," Tripp said, as he stumbled on the rutted track, "neither of us has been hit yet."
4: "Which is a positive, I reckon," the red-haired Thorny said dryly.
0: Harold's expression turned sour.
1: "You boys would have heard what they're calling us back home. Murderers! Can you believe it?"
4: "Harold's plan," Fall revealed, "is to kill as many Germans as possible, end the war, then go home and kill the pacifists."
0: Luther grinned.
1: "Works for me."
0: Adjusting his kit, Dave tagged along behind the others. Thaddeus walked ahead, leaving Luther and Harold to chat about bludgers and would-to-godders. The politicians back home who enticed young men to volunteer, while spouting forth that they too would enlist. Would to God they were able.
1: "You all mates then, eh?" Thorny asked Dave. "You and Luther?"
0: Dave nodded. Thaddeus

0: too. He and Harold were pretty tight back at home. Thorny shifted the pouches of Lewis gun cartridges that hung from both shoulders into a more comfortable position. Well, if they were, they don't look so friendly now. Must have been some fight they had by the sounds of it. Harold and Luther were laughing and joking, while Thaddeus had merged with the column of men up ahead. Yeah, it must have been, Dave reluctantly agreed. They halted in a section of the reserve trench directly behind the front line. Decaying corpses protruded from the earthen walls as the work detail tried to rid the winding channel of the newly dead. The platoon stood aside to let the remaining troops they were relieving straggle past as dawn broke. "Nice of you to show up," a British soldier complained. Their platoon, now with only 13 old faces of the original 25 men, began to tidy the area. Captain Egan, who'd been with them from the beginning, waited patiently. Originally a farmer from near Newcastle in New South Wales and a qualified accountant, his short stature and ungainly waist hid an athlete's quickness and a propensity to be at the front in the thick of battle. "Get to it, lads," he encouraged. "That dugout needs to be reinforced as well." If Messines was an outright Allied victory, Falls said to no one in particular, throwing a wooden crate out of the trench, "why do we have to keep fighting?" "The front line still needs to be held, soldier." Captain Egan kicked a shattered rifle to one side and watched as the dugout entrance was cleared of debris. Luther righted sandbags atop the trench parapet. "Yeah, from Belgium to Switzerland." "There are only minor skirmishes expected in this sector," Captain Egan revealed.
1: My ass, Luther muttered. "If they were my minor, I'd still be sitting in that estaminet drinking plonk and taking those nice green dollars from the Americans in a game of two-up."
0: Thaddeus grunted. "And then this section of the line would be overrun by Fritz and we'd be back to square one." "Listen to Thaddeus," Captain Egan encouraged as he entered the dugout. "Now make yourselves useful, all of you, while we've got the chance." Broken and useless equipment was tossed up and out onto the pitted ground above, and fallen sandbags were repositioned. Dave peered over the top of the trench and saw the front line 30 feet ahead. Seconds later, a whistle screamed. Shells and mortar bombs showered forth, each fresh wave increasing in duration so that the concussion made ears ring and minds blur. Dave searched for Luther, and diving for the spot by his side, crouched against the trench wall.
2: "I thought Captain Egan said this section was relatively quiet." "You'll be all right, Dave," Luther gripped his shoulder. "Stick with me."
0: He pushed Dave's helmet firmly down on his head and adjusted his own. Thaddeus, close by on Dave's right, rested against the earthen trench wall and waited. Chunks of dry dirt sprayed their bodies. Dave's heart began to pound savagely.
2: "Got room for another at this party?"
0: Harold slammed into Thaddeus, the Lewis gun gripped tightly in his hands. Beside him, the red-haired Thorny grinned, clamping an unlit cigarette between his lips.
2: "They're giving us a fair kick up the you-know-what today."
1: "We'll kick 'em right back," Luther growled.
0: The dugout was hit in the first 2 minutes, collapsing the entrance and trapping its occupants. Amid the heavy barrage, Luther and Thaddeus pulled away dislodged sandbags before digging fiercely at the piled dirt. Fall and Tripp joined them, digging with their bare hands as shellfire grazed the top of the trenches. Captain Egan was pulled free, and Thaddeus smacked him hard on the chest to get him breathing again.
2: "Olive," the captain spluttered.
0: When the barrage finally ceased 5 minutes later, Fritz attacked in earnest. The enemy was well entrenched and the crossfire from the machine guns kept the Allied trench subdued.
2: "Waste of ammo," Luther snorted as he crouched against the trench wall.
0: Bullets slammed into sandbags and whizzed over their heads. Amid the noise, two distinct bombs could be heard.
2: "Grenades," Luther said loudly, as a battle cry went up from in front. "Someone's having a go," Thaddeus yelled.
1: Captain Egan took a quick look through his field glasses.
2: Two German machine gun nests have been blown.
1: Dave watched as the Australian front line charged across no man's land. His stomach tightened in anticipation as he gripped his rifle. Next to him, Thaddeus and Luther were staring at Captain Egan, waiting for the order to attack.
2: "We've got to give them a hand, sir," Thaddeus yelled.
1: Captain Egan lifted his whistle and blew. Hopping the bags, they rushed towards the frontline trench as Germans swarmed the area. They shot, stabbed, punched and slashed at the oncoming invaders, only to be pushed backwards by a fresh wave of artillery fire and dead and wounded
0: Sunset Ridge by Nicole Alexander. Narrated by Cynthia Howell.
1: Harold, perched to one side, rattling his Lewis gun, did his best to protect retreating Australians. Thorny replacing each empty magazine cartridge, oblivious to his own safety. Finally, the enemy retreated, and the remaining Australians fell back into the trench.
2: "It's a grand war, this one, Thorny."
1: Harold spat dirt from his caked lips and rested against the trench wall. "The side that wins will have the most dead." Thorny looked at his cigarette. The tip of it had been shot off. "Light?" he asked casually. Dave felt an insistent tugging at his body. There was something warm and wet on his skin.
2: "Is he all right, do you think, Thaddeus?"
1: Luther asked. His brothers were patting him down, checking for wounds. Dave noticed that Luther's tomahawk was slick with blood.
2: "Had the wind knocked out of him, I reckon," Thaddeus replied.
1: Picking up Dave's helmet, he dropped it on his head.
2: "You might try and keep that on," he admonished.
1: All along the trench system, the call for stretcher bearers rang out. Slightly concussed, Dave examined the lifeless soldier by his side. It was not the first time he'd been saved by fate. Over the last few weeks, men had been blown to bits in front of him, effectively shielding him with their own flesh and blood. But this time it was different. Dave knew this particular digger well. Smudges of exhaustion circled the fading irises and highlighted the curved lashes. The tender face recalled images of cherubs. Grasping the boy by the shoulders, Dave pulled the dead weight into an upright position against the trench wall. He imagined it to be someone else's hand when he reached out and closed the still warm eyelids.
2: "Cartwright, isn't it?" Captain Egan asked, nodding towards the dead soldier.
1: Dave looked up at the officer. The captain had a bloody cut running the length of his cheek, and his uniform bore the white chalk remnants of his recent burial in the dugout.
2: "Yes, sir. Matty Cartwright was his name."
1: The captain shook his head, writing the name in a notebook.
2: "They shouldn't have let him join up, sir."
1: Dave searched Cartwright's pockets. Most of the men carried a final letter, a few brief lines to loved ones in case their time came.
2: "No letter, sir."
1: He patted another pocket.
2: "Nothing. Oh, hang on."
1: The paper was unbloodied despite the black-red liquid oozing from the gaping wound in the boy's chest.
2: "Well, hand it over, son."
1: Captain Egan unfolded the wad of paper and studied the extraordinary likeness of the dead boy. Cartwright was immortalised in crayon.
2: "Is this your work, Dave?"
1: "Yes, sir. I did it as a favour. He was a mate and he wanted a sketch as a present for his mother." Captain Egan stared at the drawing.
2: "You'll send it back like he wanted, sir?"
1: The captain folded the drawing. "I'll see she gets it." All along the trench, men righted themselves, checked the wounded, and regrouped in case of a counterattack. A number of soldiers were tasked with making running repairs to sections of the damaged trench. Others carried the dead further along the trench system to where they would be collected by a work detail and taken away for burial. Captain Egan trailed this latter grisly task, noting down the names of the dead and ensuring the men were kept busy. Stretcher bearers reached their section and quickly ascertained the worst cases. Bow-legged, with backs and heads bent to escape a canny sniper, they collected the injured.
0: Dave willed himself to movement and joined his brothers, who were stacking bodies. Harold collected the remains of a hand. He held the lifeless flesh in mid-air, until at Thorny's suggestion they watched it sail through the air into no man's land. Bile rose in Dave's throat, and he vomited into the dirt. Someone slapped him on the shoulder and asked if he was all right. Dave nodded and wiped his mouth with his sleeve.
2: Now I've seen everything.
0: Luther nudged Thaddeus in the ribs. Coming towards them were two stretcher bearers, a field doctor and a great mangy dog.
2: American field ambulance, Harold explained. The handy blokes.
0: And the dog? Dave asked. They had heard the stories of animals attached to battalions, but many were mascots and few lasted long on the front line. As they talked, the Americans passed, stopping a few feet away to tend to other wounded. The dog trotted up and down the trench, snuffling the ground and sandbagged walls with interest. At a bend in the trench where a pile of dead bodies awaited collection, he gave a single bark and sat patiently on muscular hind legs.
2: "Well, hurry up!"
0: the American medic yelled at them from where he tended a soldier with a gunshot wound.
2: "If the dog says there's a live one, there must be."
0: The Harrow boys exchanged glances with Harold and then rushed to the pile of corpses. Gingerly they turned each of the five men over and checked for signs of life. There were limbs missing, and the deadly crossfire technique of the German Maxim gunners had shot one man almost in two.
2: "Jesus," Harold uttered. "They all look buggered to me."
0: Squeezing between their legs, the dog smelled each prone body and then placed a large paw on the leg of one of the men. Thaddeus held his palm above the bloodied face.
2: "God's holy trousers, he's breathing!"
0: They carefully but quickly pulled the soldier free and stood back as the medic knelt by the man's side. The soldier's coat was swiftly unbuttoned and the shoulder wound prodded. The doctor rolled the man onto his side.
2: "Bullet's still in there, missed his heart."
0: Placing a field dressing over the wound, he rose. The dog shook his hairy body from head to tail. "Good job," the captain praised, patting his companion. Dave fell on one knee and hugged the animal. Despite the stink around them, the smell of the dog reminded him of home.
2: "Hey, he's got an identity disc around his neck. It says, Antoine Chessy."
0: "They're enlisting dogs now," Harold said, rubbing at his cheek stubble. "Keep safe, Antoine," Dave said quietly, running his hand along the dog's back as more stretcher bearers arrived. Noticing the rank on the American's uniform, he asked, "Is he yours, Captain?" As if understanding their conversation, the dog looked up. The captain only smiled.
2: "I wish," he answered, before following his men to another section of the trench.
0: The dog disappeared around the next bend as sporadic artillery fire continued to sound across no man's land. In the all too few moments when the gunfire ceased, the brief silences were filled with the groans of the wounded. "There are men out there." Harold's palm slid up and down the magazine of the Lewis gun.
2: "Haig's standing orders say no rescues," Dave replied,
0: as he scratched at Matty Cartwright's dried blood on his face.
2: "Besides, we tried it once and Egan nearly tarred us, he was that mad. He threatened to write us up on charges."
0: Thaddeus gave a snort of disgust.
2: Bugger Haig," Luther retorted. I haven't laid eyes on him since this bun fight started. I didn't come all this way to listen to our blokes die."
0: Thaddeus quickly organised a rescue party, comprising himself, Luther and Trip and Fall. The latter were passing along the trench with bags of lime, throwing handfuls of the stuff on the blood and flesh. Their approach advertised by the blaspheming of the diggers, who found themselves either kicked or inadvertently bustled aside. The brothers dropped the lime on the duckboards at Thaddeus's order. Thaddeus cuffed Dave on the shoulder.
2: "You stay here. If the worst happens, well, three of us would be a bit hard on Mother."
0: Harold positioned the Lewis gun and scanned no man's land.
1: The enemy soldiers were still clearly visible in their trenches.
0: It's too risky. We should wait till dark.
1: He looked directly at Thaddeus as diggers positioned their rifles along the earth wall. There was a mumble of agreement from some of the assembled men.
2: Bollocks, Luther replied. You lot cover me.
1: Scrambling over the top of the trench, he waved a filthy rag in the enemy's direction.
0: Bloody hell,
1: Thaddeus muttered, cocking his rifle. He peered through the rifle sight, scanning the scarred open terrain, as his brother walked into no man's land, the handkerchief fluttering in the cordite-filled air.
2: You cover the right, Dave, I'll do the left.
0: We've got his back, Thaddeus,
1: Fall and Trip answered in unison.
0: Dave took a deep breath and steadied himself. There was movement in the German trench.
1: Movement across no man's land. Bulbous rats scurried around purulent corpses. He tried not to think of the rats or the Germans or the odds of Luther surviving such a reckless action. Everything would be all right.
0: Please let Luther be all right.
1: Harold patted his tin helmet. That boy never was one for worrying about consequences. He ran his hand across the barrel of the Lewis gun. Be ready, my lovely. All along the trench, men took aim, watched, and waited.
2: It's Chopper Harrow, someone remarked.
1: Luther walked carefully through the dead, dying, and injured. Hands reached to pluck at his legs. Men raised themselves upwards before falling back into oblivion, and at every carefully placed step, the cries of the maimed carried him onwards. Occasionally, a lone shot rang out, and a spray of dirt rendered Luther motionless. Fritz was having a bit of fun. In a single window of silence, the wind carried a plaintive voice.
2: Don't forget me, Cobber.
1: The 40 men in Dave's section of the trench lifted their rifles as one in response. Captain Egan rolled into the front trench, anger furrowing an already lined brow.
2: Who is it? He snapped.
1: Luther, sir, Thaddeus replied.
2: I should have bloody well known it'd be one of you Harrow boys.
1: 200 yards out, Luther was met by Fritz, his own scrappy bit of material wrestling with the rising wind.
2: Well, I'll be, Captain Egan muttered. Stand to! Stand to!
1: He called along the line.
2: They already are, sir, Thaddeus replied.
1: His finger was poised on the trigger, the rifle's line of sight centred on the flag-waving Fritz.
0: If the worst happens,
1: Thaddeus hissed at Dave,
0: cover me. I'll not leave him out there.
1: Dave held his breath to steady his aim. Captain Egan drew his pistol. Across the field of battle, German heads popped up all along their trench. The two men stood a foot apart, silhouetted by haze and debris, their bodies melding together in a shimmer of light. Dave watched the two lone figures, squinted upwards into an uncaring sun, and waited. Minutes later, Luther and his counterpart walked their separate paths back towards armies that prayed to the same god.
0: Bloody idiot,
1: Thaddeus chastised, pulling Luther down into the relative safety of the trench.
2: Holy ghost, Harold exclaimed, clapping Luther on the shoulder. They've agreed to let us get our wounded and dead, sir,
1: Luther addressed the captain.
2: And I agreed that Fritz could get the theirs.
1: Did you now? The captain responded. Luther held his gaze. Captain Egan grunted.
2: Well then, you men, you heard him. Get yourself into working parties of four, wounded first and then the dead. So you were out there for long enough, Harrow. Have a nice little chat, did you?
3: Yes, sir.
2: And are you going to share this friendly conversation with the rest of us?
3: Yes, sir.
2: Well, I said it was a lovely day for a war, sir.
1: Egan appeared stunned.
2: You said what? I said it was a lovely day for a war, sir.
1: I heard you the first time.
2: Captain Egan shook his head. Go on then, get going, the lot of you.
1: What did Fritz really say, Luther?
0: Dave stepped carefully between the fallen bodies strewn across the ground as they scoured for wounded. Luther lit a cigarette and spat a shred of tobacco from his mouth.
1: I think he said, he answered softly, that he wanted to go home.
4: Sunset Ridge by Nicole Alexander, narrated by Cynthia Howell.
0: This book was published by Bantam in 2013. No unauthorised copying, broadcasting, or public performance of this recording is permitted.

From the studios of 2RPH in Sydney for the Radio Reading Network of Australia, this is Kaleidoscope. Yes, and as the music suggests, it's the Anglophile version of Kaleidoscope on this occasion, and the source of material for this one is the February 2026 edition of the Oldie magazine. I'm sorry about that it's the February 26th, but there's great articles in there, and they're timeless, so I'm going to bring them to you. I still have quite a few of them on my desk at home, a few of later editions. They'll be coming up in later editions of the program. First up, Who's Been Meddling With My Quality Streak, written by Giles Wood. How it must have hurt the errant Duke of York to have his title stripped from him. One of the proudest moments of my life was when my grandmother's daily first called me Master Giles as she welcomed me into the dining room. In the days when chicken tasted of something, she asked, "Breast or leg, Master Giles?" It caused my asthmatic chest to swell with pride. When I went to my prep school, there it was again on letters addressed to Master Giles Wood. Surely there's nothing wrong with liking having a title. Is it wrong to submit to an atavistic urge to separate oneself from the common herd? Even Sir Keir Starmer likes elitism. Why else do you think he admitted he prefers Davos to Downing Street? I love going skiing in the old days when winter sporting holidays were exclusively taken by the upper middle and upper classes. One year I heard a regional accent in the cable car and the uncouth words, "We only shut up shop 2 days ago." I knew the slopes were no longer the preserve of the well-spoken. Another boyhood memory of elitist bliss is of staying with my grandmother in the Hotel Port Merion. As she sat sipping Earl Grey tea in the blue drawing room with its elegant French furniture, I chomped on cucumber sandwiches, waiting patiently until the last day trippers and assorted sharabangs exited the Italianate village. The hotel was then a magnet for homosexuals by day, while overnight residents could be counted on one hand. Suddenly, it was exeunt omnes for the day trippers. Now I had the entire grounds to myself and could pretend that I was lord and master of all I surveyed. I imagine that, like everyone else of interest in Britain, Port Merion today is overrun from dawn till dusk. Our countryside has always been studded with gems of architectural interest, but today, instead of scholars beating a path to visit, you get Instagram lemmings and people touring Game of Thrones locations. Port Merion is a place of Instagram pilgrimage because of its association with the 1960s cult TV series The Prisoner with Patrick McGoohan. I liked having the place to myself and feeling it was my own private kingdom. But there is a move against even fantasy elitism in modern Britain. Remember the days when public lavatories were marked ladies and gentlemen? The science fiction novel Stranger in a Strange Land of 1961 by Robert Heinlein featured in my basement bedsit in the 1970s. The hero, Smith, is human although born on Mars. After being brought up by Martians, he is rescued at 28 and returned to Earth. The title has resonance for me today. Today, as I go about the country, I often feel as though I was brought up on Earth but have now been relocated to Mars. Why are there no longer men's outfitters on every high street? Names such as Hepworth and Burton have gone for a Burton. Why are there no shop dummies in the windows of Marks and Spencer? In the past, the dummies had thick brown hair and were typically 5'10". They have been replaced by bald and limbless figurines, neither male nor female. The clothes just hang on the featureless polystyrene shapes, I suppose to avoid charges of racism or sexism. What happened to those hundreds of thousands of shop dummies of yesteryear? Could they not be repurposed as scarecrows or placed in upper floor windows as burglar deterrents? But the days when shopkeepers made you feel important or even called you sir or madam are long gone. Namely, the blank expression in a shoe shop which used to be called clerks when I asked for a pair of plimsolls for a forthcoming trip to the continent. I tried gym shoes, blanker still. We have trainers. Is that what you are looking for at all? The expression, a glitch in the matrix, is somewhat overused, but it suddenly occurs to me that this is exactly what has happened.
Their brilliant American child prodigy Max Lachlan, now 22, famous for his whiz kid understanding of the rules of the universe, has been looking into how, at CERN, that's C-E-R-N, deep underneath France and Switzerland, the Large Hadron Collider smashes particles at nearly the speed of light to recreate the first moments after the Big Bang. Officially, it's safe, in quotes, to allow the 17-mile ring of magnets to smash subatomic particles, but according to Brightspark Max, in 2012 this caused a rupture in space-time by opening up a portal to a parallel universe. It is still open, and we have slipped through it. Hence, everything looks the same and sort of feels sort of the same, sort of, but not quite. That is why so many of us feel as though we are strangers in a strange land. The theory certainly solves one of the most important mysteries of the modern time. Why was Cracknell, the best suite in the Quality Street collection, dropped without so much as a by your leave? And as Mary has asked, what has happened to the equally popular lime barrel in the Cadbury's milk tray box? Yes, I want to know the answer to those questions too. Who's been meddling with my Quality Street by Giles Wood? Yes, how things have changed. And, you want plimsolls, but they don't know what they're called now. What we call sand shoes. Yes, who's been meddling with Quality Street by Giles Wood from the Oldie magazine for February 2026? Now, for anyone approximately my age, you'll remember these, the Gainsborough movies, the English movies, and if you watch the old movies on some of the TV channels, you might catch one of these Gainsborough movies. So there's an article in the February 2026 edition of The Oldie under the section Old and Life. Who was the Gainsborough lady? Going to the pictures used to be a charming affair, never more so than when Gainsborough lady was around. In films made by Gainsborough Pictures, she would come on screen looking like Gainsborough's 1785 portrait of Sarah Siddons, wearing a feathered hat and a gown with just the right décolletage. To the sound of Louis Levy's Gainsborough minuet, she would turn towards the audience, smile, and gently bow her head. There were three ladies. It's the second who is best remembered, Glenys Lorimer, who lived 1913 to 68. She joined Gainsborough Pictures in 1931 after winning a competition run by its sister company, Gaumont British. Gainsborough Pictures, originally based in Islington Studios, lasted from 1924 to 1951. Gainsborough movies included O Mr. Porter of 1937, Alfred Hitchcock's The Lady Vanishes of 1938, and Fanny by Gaslight of 1944. A petite young woman with brown hair and large brown eyes, Glenys was awarded a wage of £5 a week and a one-off dress allowance of £50. It can't have hurt that her mother had recently married into Gaumont British, her stepfather worked at the company, and her uncles, Maurice and Isidore Ostra, were the managing director and owner. Uncle Isidore also owned the Sunday Referee newspaper, which ran the competition Glenys won. She turned out to be a trooper. Her first featured role was in My Old Dutch of 1934, a film based on a sentimental play based on a sentimental old song. That was also the year she became the Gainsborough lady, taking over from Celia Bird. To mark her accession, Glenys was asked to sit for a new living portrait as the Gainsborough lady, keeping her in the spotlight for years to come. She made a score of films, chiefly comedies and romances, starring the likes of Conrad Veidt and David Niven. She attended fetes and mannequin parades and crowned carnival queens and beauty queens galore. She modelled angora frocks, silver lamé frocks, and even a two-piece swimsuit made of rubber. Her career peaked when she starred in the Will Hay comedy Ask a Policeman of 1939. In January 1946, filmgoers at the Gaumont Cinema in Hammersmith watched Margaret Lockwood in Gainsborough's new melodrama The Wicked Lady, and they were treated to a special prelude. As the curtains parted, the Gainsborough lady appeared. She turned, smiled and bowed, then she stepped out of her ornate picture frame and walked straight into the front stalls. This performance created such a stir that Glenys repeated it in cinemas across Britain. She was eventually replaced by a young fashion model who had never appeared on film before. Glenys died in 1968 at only 55, with few seeming to notice her passing.
But when the Gainsborough name was revived 3 decades later for an undistinguished TV movie, it was Glenys Lorimer in all her Georgian finery whom viewers saw first, smiley and bowing, charm personified once again. So the author of that short article was David Hewitt, and explaining who the Gainsborough lady was. Yes, I always remember that lady bowing when I've seen some of those old black and white movies. Fascinating little piece of information. Once again, if you're my age, you're probably fascinated by the things that young people wear in their face, rings in their nose and rings around their lips and all that sort of thing. An article in this February 2026 edition of The Oldie, What's the Point of Face Furniture? I've worked out why the young and beautiful self-mutilate with brutal piercings. It's written by Mary Killen. Piercings were once confined to the earlobes. The late Queen Elizabeth II had hers pierced in 1951 so she could wear the grevilled chandelier earrings on a 33-day state visit to Canada. Throughout her reign, earrings dangled and glittered by her face, framing, lighting and enhancing it. Other women wore earrings for the same effects, although Queen Camilla has resisted piercing and wears clip-ons. Yet, for today's young, piercings are not linked to enhancement. Have you ever seen a potentially beautiful young woman with a giant metal ring through her septum and wondered, why on earth would anyone have that installed, let alone someone attractive? Well, so have I. How does she blow her nose or even pick it? When was it advertised to the human market as a bull ring is cluttering it up in the entry points? We also wonder, does she think she looks attractive with it? The answer I've discovered following consultations with juniors is, no, she doesn't think she looks attractive. That's the point. She's sending a message. Don't write me off as a vanilla English rose. There is more to me than meets the eye, so think again. Surely it would take only 5 minutes of conversation to determine whether there was more to someone than meets the eye. Yet the idea of pop-up disfigurement, also known as face furniture, as a way to be taken seriously, seems to be popular. That's why the book Women Don't Owe You Pretty by 27-year-old Florence Given is a bestseller. Given wants women to work on their inner development rather than seeking validation through their external appearances. Fair enough, but it seems a shame to self-sabotage during the peak years of having beautiful skin, bright eyes and an inner glow. Decades later, there will be no photos to show how gorgeous you once were. Other messages include, I'm sexy, as signalled by a nipple piercing, visible through a T-shirt. This signals that the piercee is interested in heightened stimulation and, of course, can backfire. Beware, incidentally, of having a nipple piercing at a pop festival. Sepsis can set in, but some juniors delay going to A&E until after their favourite act has performed. So how come Prince Albert was reputed to have had a penile piercing to trigger extra thrills via frottage while out hunting? No, this is fake news. Apparently, the function of the piercing, which became known as Prince Albert, was to tether the penis inside fashionably tight men's trousers and moderate its silhouette. Piercers of today who have got the wrong end of the stick have now produced the Princess Albertina piercing, which involves a ring of metal piercing its way through a front of the part of a front woman's bottom and exiting through another part. Non-squeamish readers must look up the details for themselves. Then there are tongue piercings. Why on earth? It takes 2 to 6 weeks for the tongue to recover. During that time, you have to eat nursery food and brush your tongue with a toothbrush. You can develop cellulitis of the submandibula if a tongue piercing goes wrong. Still, even Zara Tyndall, the late Queen's granddaughter, pierced her tongue in her teens. But be thankful for small mercies. The piercings of the punk era often included padlocks and chains. Giant holes were driven through earlobes and lips. Then, when the victims grew up, these had to be stitched shut by plastic surgeons. We must try to get our heads round why a facial piercing might be thought to enhance modern beauty. One 22-year-old Cambridge graduate says of his girlfriend, I caught sight of her in a pub with a gang of other girls and she just stood out. One, because she had this beautiful face and then this elegant little sparkle in the eyebrow, and it was quite decorative. In its way, it was attractive because you think she must be so confident of what she has to offer to have dared to have that chunk of metal in her face. They went on to become a couple, and although the eyebrow stud does occasionally gunk up, it still exudes an air of cool.
Like many 22-year-olds, the girl was influenced by the film Saltburn, whose handsome male lead, Jacob Elordi, had an eyebrow piercing. Emerald Fennell, writer and director of Saltburn, fought the producers, who said, "We don't understand why you would mar the most beautiful man in the world's face with an eyebrow piercing." Fennell replied, "If you have never been round the back of a nightclub with a boy with an eyebrow piercing and then cried into your kebab later, you have no skin in this game." She's right, but most oldies are happy not to have skin in that particular game. And so say all of us. What's the point of face furniture? I've worked out why the young and beautiful self-mutilate with brutal piercings. Yes, an amazing modern phenomenon. Fascinating. You're listening to Kaleidoscope, the Anglophile version thereof, brought to you from the studios of 2RPH in Sydney for the Radio Reading Network of Australia. My name is Ken Bock. And further on in this edition of the Oldie, the February 2026 edition, Aloha from Hawaii. A British Museum show reveals the mighty influence of the Pacific Kingdom, written by David Hurstball. For such a remote place, Hawaii has made a big impression on British culture. The organisers of the new exhibition at the British Museum, Hawaii, A Kingdom Crossing Oceans, point out that the BM is home to the largest and most significant collection of Hawaiian treasures outside Hawaii. That connection goes back to Captain James Cook, who lived 1728 to 1779, who discovered, in quotes, the islands in 1778. The quote marks are advisable these days to acknowledge the fact that the people who were already there had found them first, perhaps about 1,000 years before. Cook called them the Sandwich Islands after the 4th Earl of Sandwich, the first sea lord, a name that stuck officially until 1840. Cook's own experience in Hawaii did not end well. As a result of what seems to have been a misunderstanding of island ritual and religion, the explorer was killed in a squabble that turned violent. But Hawaii remained an independent kingdom that saw the benefits of good relations with Britain. The exhibition features portraits of the young king and queen, Kahamala II and Kahamalu, who visited Britain in 1824 and tragically died aged 26 and 22 after contracting measles. Kamahida's father, Kamahida I, first sought a protective alliance with the British crown in 1810. The Hawaiians were aware of British power at this time, but they negotiated as royal equals. If we're honest, most of what we associate with Hawaii is refracted through an American, not a British lens. The swaying palm trees, hula skirts and Hawaiian shirts are all part of the tourist boom that began in the 1930s and was supercharged after the Second World War. For the Americans, that war began in Hawaii with the attack on US naval base at Pearl Harbor on Oahu, not the biggest island but the home of its capital, Honolulu. Though Hawaii had never become part of a European empire, it was inexorably drawn into the orbit of its nearest continental neighbour, even if San Francisco is more than 2,000 miles away. The exhibition title refers to a kingdom, but the last queen of Hawaii, Lulu Okahalani, was overthrown in 1893. The island subsequently became a republic, a protectorate of the United States, and eventually, but only in 1959, a US state. It's certainly true that American influence overwhelmed much of Hawaii's culture and politics during the 20th century. But the exchange wasn't all one way. Americans came in to dominate the sugar and tourist industries and to interfere in island politics, but by around 1915, according to the Smithsonian Museum, Hawaiian music was the most popular recorded music in the US. Hawaiian performers toured the US. When Elvis came to Hawaii in 1961, he was just returning the favour. Blue Hawaii of 1961 included one of his greatest hits, Can't Help Falling in Love. Elvis in Hawaii represented the height of American Polynesian kitsch. The cultural mishmash, also known as tiki, gave rise to Trader Vic's and the Mai Tai. A faint trace of Britain still lives on in the KP hula hoop. But there was a reaction on the horizon. The artefacts and outlook at the British Museum can be linked to a movement to reclaim Hawaiian culture and history that began in the 1970s.
This Hawaiian Renaissance saw the spread of the Hawaiian language, which has been dying out, and the establishment of Hawaiian studies as an academic subject, and its signature moment was the reconstruction of a Polynesian voyaging canoe in Hawaii in 1976. The Hokulele sailed from Hawaii to Tahiti, more than 2,500 miles away. It was crewed mostly by Hawaiians and navigated by the stars under the direction of a traditional navigator from the Caroline Islands. There were no Hawaiians who still had the requisite skills. The impact of that extraordinary voyage was widely felt, with Hawaiians turning out in their thousands to see the reconstructed vessel. The Renaissance came in the nick of time. One of the British Museum exhibition's most striking objects is the statue thought to represent the good god Ku, that's K-U. It's carved from a single piece of breadfruit wood, standing more than 8.5 feet tall. Dated between 1790 and 1819, it is one of only three known to survive anywhere in the world. Similar carvings were mostly destroyed in the Christian missionary wave of the 19th century. Fortunately, the urge to preserve overtook decades of neglect. The fate of Captain Cook certainly got British relations off on the wrong foot with the Hawaiians, but the new exhibition at the British Museum is a good example of a long historical relationship at work. The objects, including a great feathered cloak donated by the Hawaiian king to his counterpart George IV and a silver teapot on loan from Hawaii, presented in the other direction, bear witness to that relationship. Above all, here is an opportunity to glimpse more of a culture we have been fumbling towards understanding ever since HMS Resolution dropped anchor in Kalula Bay. So there it is. Aloha from Hawaii. A British Museum show reveals the mighty influence of the Pacific Kingdom. And it was interesting to hear in that article the association with Britain in the early days. And I think even to this day, the official flag of Hawaii includes a Union Jack in its top left-hand corner, much like the Australian one, although it's not as big, I think, relative to the overall size of the flag. So that's an interesting piece of history. Yeah, fascinating. Hadn't known much of that until I read the article. And we'll conclude the program with a final article. Oh, for the sound of silence. Too much noise can kill you, a new study reveals, written by Dr. Theodore Dalrymple. I've long held that an excessive interest in Edgar Allan Poe, 1809 to 1849, is the sign of a misguided mind. Poe wrote, in The Fall of the House of Usher, of the mad tryst of Sir Lancelot Canning, that there was little in its uncouth and unimaginative prolixity that could have had interest for a sensitive soul. The same could be said, in my opinion, of Poe himself. Well, De Gustibus and all that. Nevertheless, when Poe wrote of Usher that he had an absolute horror of all superfluous sound or noise, he might have been describing me. During the war, there were posters at stations asking passengers whether their journey was really necessary. It is time for posters everywhere asking whether the noise you make is really necessary. There was a paper recently in the British Medical Journal about the health effects of noise pollution. According to it, noise pollution contributes to a wide range of adverse health outcomes, including sleep disturbance, cardiovascular disease, and premature death. With a degree of precision I've always found suspect, it goes on to say noise pollution was associated with 130,000 healthy life years lost in Britain in the year 2018. Associated with is not the same as caused by. It is very difficult to separate noise as a cause except in very specific circumstances. Moreover, even the concept of noise pollution is not without its ambiguities. The paper defines such pollution as noise that is unwanted or excessive that negatively affects health and well-being. If, by definition, noise pollution affects health and well-being, it is hardly surprising that noise pollution is found to be associated with, in quotes, harmful effects. One man's noise is another man's delight. A newspaper once sent me to report on a concert by Oasis, or rather on the audience of a concert by Oasis. The first thing the publicity department of the concert did on my arrival was to provide me with earplugs, a curious commentary, I thought, on a musical act. Obviously, it thought that it might damage my hearing and that it owed me, in the Uriah Heepish modern locution, a duty of care. I remember also the title of the autobiography of the piano accompanist Gerald Moore. Am I too loud? The concept of health and well-being is likewise ambiguous, or perhaps I should say all-inclusive and inherently totalitarian.
The World Health Organization definition of health is that it is a state of complete physical, mental, and social well-being, and not merely the absence of disease or infirmity. It follows from this that you are not in a state of health if you are irritated by something. That releases adrenaline and corticosteroids and puts up your blood pressure and pulse rate after all. The paper on the BMJ points out that disadvantaged and marginalised communities may be more likely to be exposed to harmful levels of environmental noise. Note that all people who have any characteristics in common with others now live in communities of people with these characteristics. Thus, I live in the community of the blue-eyed and left-handed. Needless to say, the paper does not mention that certain people make the constant noise in which they live, because the general population must never be held to account for any part of its own misfortunes. To deprecate noise on health grounds, other than in specific instances, is difficult because of confounding factors from which it is difficult to isolate noise. But I hate noise dentologically, so to speak, or on aesthetic rather than utilitarian grounds. To adapt slightly the jingle of Dr. Feli, I do not like the excess noise, the reason why it spoils my joys, especially when made by boys. I do not like the excess noise. So yes, oh for the sound of silence. I couldn't agree more with that. And one of the things that absolutely fascinates me is now wherever you go, there has to be music playing, often loud and not tuneful, as though we have to be entertained every second of the day. Yes, a very interesting subject. Oh, for the sound of silence, too much noise can kill you, a new study reveals, written by Dr. Theodore Dalrymple.

Well, that's the program for this occasion. You've been listening to the Anglophile version of Kaleidoscope, and on this occasion we're reading from the Oldie magazine for February 2026. And lots more articles in it. It's an amazing magazine. If you ever see it on the newsstand, buy a copy, and I'm sure you'll be fascinated. It's well put together, and some great cartoons in it as well. Each issue has great cartoons. And this program, of course, as usual, was produced in the studios of 2RPH in Sydney for the Radio Reading Network of Australia. My name is Ken Bock, and I look forward to being with you again very soon when next Kaleidoscope comes your way. And it's

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4: Sooner or later, every one of us comes to the edge of our own understanding. We've asked our questions, weighed our answers, and still the mystery of God remains just beyond our reach. Today on Insight for Living, Chuck Swindoll brings us to the close of a very long conversation between Job and his insufferable friends. As he describes their long-winded conversation, Chuck helps us trade our small, manageable ideas about God for a vision of his true majesty and might. Let's begin first with these helpful highlights from the biblical book of Job.
5: Elihu's not a learner. Elihu's busy with that long index finger bouncing against the sternum of Job, and probably never himself had one boil. Job's covered with them. Don't be the Pope, Elihu. Learn from this man. Well, the first speech he begins in chapter 32 and ends it at the end of chapter 33, and there's a couple of things in it I think are worth mentioning. He speaks first to all the men, verses 6 to 14, then he speaks to Job, and finally gets to his point. Takes him forever, but he finally gets to a point, verse 13 of chapter 33. Why do you complain against him? H is capitalized appropriately. It refers to God, Job. Why do you complain against God that he does not give an account of all his doings? Indeed, God speaks once or twice, yet no one notices it. So he's saying God speaks in a couple of ways. First, verse 15, in a dream or a vision. If you like marking your Bible, put a little one there. That's the first way God speaks, at least he did in those days. And put a little two by verse 19. Man is also chastened with pain on his bed. God speaks when you're sick, when you're laid aside with unceasing complaint in his bones, describing the pain of life, so that his life loathes bread and his soul favorite food. His flesh wastes away from sight, and his bones, which were not seen, stick out. It's a picture of going hungry and being so sick you don't even want to eat. Then his soul draws near to the pit, thinks he's going to die, and his life to those who bring death. Then he refers to a very interesting observation, a mediating angel. Now look closely. He says, God speaks in a dream and a vision in the night, verse 15. And he also speaks even in the pain. There is a message that God communicates in suffering itself. Most people who have gone through deep suffering have a knowledge and a wisdom others of us lack. Why? Because they learned on the bed of affliction. And then how do we get the message from God to us? Well, Elihu suggests, look closely, verse 23, there is an angel as mediator for man. One out of 1,000. I think you may have never seen this before. I confess, I don't remember ever reading this before. They're rare. 1 in 1,000, we would say. To remind a man what is right for him, let him be gracious to him and say, deliver him from going down to the pit. And he delivers him from death. Let his flesh, verse 25, become fresher than in youth. Let him return to the days of his youthful vigor. Then he will pray to God and he will accept him. Capital H, God will accept him and he may see his face with joy, may restore his righteousness to man. Let me pause here and let you look at that. Let your mind turn over what we just read. Now, admittedly, this may be Elihu's opinion, but it is inspired. It comes from the Spirit of God, and it's preserved for us in the sacred text. Now, we have now the Holy Spirit who takes the Word of God and reveals truth to us from the Scriptures. But in those days, before the Bible was complete, God gave his message through dreams and visions. And he spoke in the midst of the pain with mediating angels communicating. And Job, God's speaking to you in this. Are you hearing what he has to say? Interestingly, Job doesn't answer. The second speech begins in chapter 34. Elihu is pleading for his audience. Maybe he's seeing Job drift a little, kind of like Eutychus. Hear my words, you wise men, verse 2. Listen to me, you who know, for the ear tests words as the palate tastes food. He says it again in verse 16. If you have understanding, hear this. Listen to the sound of my words. Now he speaks only to Job until he gets to verse 33. Then he waits. It sounds like a pause. In 34:33, if you'll turn there, shall he recompense on your terms because you have rejected it? For you must choose and not I. Therefore, declare what you know. And I think he waits. And Job doesn't speak. Job doesn't even answer Elihu here. So Elihu gets a little ticked. And he ends with a rather strong and firm word regarding repentance. And he now takes up the cause of the other counselors who were blaming Job at every turn. And that continues through chapter 35. In fact, Elihu ends by insulting Job at the end of chapter 35, which is this third speech you may recall in our outline. At the end of it, he sort of levels Job. Verse 13 of chapter 35, surely God will not listen to an empty cry, implying Job's cries are empty. Nor will the Almighty regard it. How much less when you say you do not behold him? The case is before him. You must wait for him. You hear the preaching? And now because he has not visited in his anger, nor has he acknowledged transgression well, so Job opens his mouth emptily. He multiplies words without knowledge. That's really insulting to say it like that. Eugene Peterson gets the idea when he paraphrases, Job, you talk sheer nonsense, nonstop nonsense. That's the way he ends. And then he goes to his fourth message. And Job patiently waits for him to finish. But you know what? When you get toward the end of Elihu's speech, he gets back on target. In fact, chapter 36 and into 37, he covers four bases. Listen to them. They all make sense. First, God watches over the righteous. If the righteous commit a transgression, he lets them know they've done wrong. If they respond to the rod of discipline, he restores them. If they don't, they suffer the consequences. That's awfully good theology. One man suggests that chapter 36 is the best theology in the book of Job thus far. And he may very well be right. Now, what I love is how he ends it. Sometime as a sermon ends, it reaches its best point, doesn't it? He comes toward the end and he begins to introduce Job to the way God reveals himself. By the way, what do you think of when you think of God? What an intriguing kind of question. What's in your mind? Elihu helps Job grasp a pretty good understanding of the living God. He even says he trembles when he thinks of him. Chapter 37, verse 1, "At this my heart trembles and leaps from its place. Listen closely to the thunder of his voice and the rumbling that goes out from his mouth." He's beginning to picture God in this thunderstorm. "Under the whole heaven he lets it loose, and his lightning to the ends of the earth. After it a voice roars. He thunders with his majestic voice, and he does not restrain the lightnings when his voice is heard. God thunders with his voice, wondrously doing great things which we cannot comprehend." Now you're talking, Elihu. Now you're onto something. God reveals himself. God shows himself strong. God presents himself in ways that are overwhelming to us. Overwhelming. Unlike the little girl walking beside her mother in a pretty big thunderstorm, and every time the lightning flashed, she turned and smiled. And then walk a little further than the lightning, and she turned. The mother said, "Sweetheart, why do you always turn and look at the lightning?" She said, "Well, God's taking my picture. I just want to smile for him." And he does. He's not. It's not about us. It's not about us. It's about himself in his magnificence. Nahum writes of it. He has his way in the whirlwind and the storms and the clouds or the dust of his feet. He is transcendent. He is magnificent. He is mighty. He is gigantic. He is everything about us, above us, around us, and within us. Without him, there is no righteousness. There is no holiness. There is no ability to change. There is no truth. God authors it all. And Elihu comes to this in the simple form of the thunderstorm. And he shows Job of the living God, and he begs him to listen to this, chapter 37, verse 14. "Listen, Job, stand and consider the wonders of God. Do you know how God establishes them and makes the lightning of his cloud to shine?" Of course he doesn't. "Do you know how God establishes them and makes the lightning of his cloud to shine? Do you know about the layers of the thick clouds and the wonders of one perfect in knowledge?" He describes it all as a canopy in a few moments. And this, I love that 22, "Out of the north comes golden splendor around God." It's awesome majesty. Is that magnificent? Nothing around us is awesome or majestic. Nothing. We've seen nothing that can be compared to the living God. We sing of it. "Oh, tell of his might. Oh, sing of his grace, whose robe is the light, whose canopy space. His chariots of wrath, the deep thunderclouds form, and dark is his path on the wings of a storm. Thy bountiful care, what tongue can recite? It breathes in the air, it shines in the night. It streams from the hills, it descends to the plain, and sweetly distills in the dew and the rain." Great words from, oh, worship the King. He is great, he is mighty, and we sit in awe and we worship. Job, join me as we worship. Not surprisingly, when God does finally speak, 38:1, he answers Job out of a whirlwind. And there he is. Wouldn't that have been great to be there? Oh, wow. Don't talk. Don't say a word. Just stare. Sometimes God bursts on the scenes in such a magnificent way, your breath is taken away. I was fishing with my father many years ago, sitting on a slick in the Cronkaway Bay, just this side of Matagorda Bay. We were sitting in a probably 14-foot fishing boat, my granddad owned. My dad was in the back by the motor, and I was up front. And it was one of those days you could flip a penny, and it would hit the water, and you could just count the ripples. I mean, it was slick. And it's just about daybreak. All of a sudden, from the depths, came a tarpon. Out of the water, you know. I wish I could jump up above this pulpit to do that for you, but I can't. Anyway, I'm sitting there watching this fish, whoa, come out of the water. My dad, he just didn't even turn around. He says, I told you the big ones were down there. So I cast over, and it was as if I'm going to land that mother of all fish. Out of nowhere, this suddenly appears. And so does our God. Job, listen. He's here. He isn't silent. He speaks. And there's no voice like his. Robert Dick Wilson was the professor of Old Testament and Semitics from 1900 to 1929. At the great old Princeton Seminary, back when it was straight, back in the days when its theology was evangelical. And serving on that same faculty had been to B.B. Warfield and J. Gratia Machen, great names. Machen later left and began Westminster Seminary, and Robert Dick Wilson left with him. They formed a new school, but anyway, from 1915 to 1917, Donald Gray Barnhouse was a student at Princeton Seminary. Barnhouse later went on to 10th Presbyterian Church in Philadelphia to serve as a pastor for 33 years. But before then, after graduating, about 12 years passed, and they invited Barnhouse to come back to the seminary and to preach in Miller Chapel. And Barnhouse loves to tell the story of just before he got up to preach, Robert Dick Wilson walked in, came all the way down near the front, sat right down close. And I can tell you from experience similar to that, when I preach in the seminary chapel in Dallas and I'm surrounded by those who taught me theology and the languages and whatever, it's pretty intimidating. You have to do a lot of self-talk to get over it, and you... And I'm sure that's what Barnhouse went through when he saw his old prof, Dr. Robert Dick Wilson. Brilliant mind, great man. Barnhouse said when he finished his message, Wilson walked up to him and said, shook his hand, said, if you come back, I will not come hear you preach. I only come once to hear my boys. And I come only to see if they are big godders or little godders. Not sure that he understood what Dr. Wilson meant by that, Barnhouse asked for an explanation. Oh, he said, it's very simple. Some men have only a little God, and they are always in trouble with him. He can't do the miraculous. He can't take care of life's details. He doesn't intervene on behalf of his people. They have a little God, and so I call them little godders. Then there are those who have a great and mighty God. And that's good. He speaks and it is done. He commands and it stands fast. He knows how to show himself strong on behalf of those who fear him. Barnhouse, anxious to know in which category he was, breathed a sigh of relief when he heard the man's final statement. You, Donald, have a great God. And he will bless your ministry. He paused, looked deeply into the eyes of the young preacher, smiled, and said, just before he turned to walk out, God bless you, Donald. God bless you. How big is your God? Big enough to intervene? big enough to be held in awe and ultimate respect and trust, big enough to turn your worries into fodder so that he can put it all in perspective. Little Godders, big Godders. When God is too small in our minds, our problems are magnified and we retreat in fear and insecurity. Job was not one of those. When God becomes great in our minds, our problems pale into insignificance and we stand in awe and we worship the King. Ours is a great God, great and mighty is our God. Will you bow with me, please, before him? The words are many used for him: transcendent, inscrutable, incomprehensible, magnificent, all-knowing, all-powerful, omnipresent, holy, just, good, gracious. Don't forget, mysterious, incomprehensible, self-sustaining. He doesn't come to our rescue because he needs us. He comes because we need him. He doesn't speak because he thinks he needs to be heard. He speaks because he knows without his voice, without his message, without his word, we are in a morass of trouble and misery and worry. If you've never met the Lord Jesus Christ, you need to understand that that's essential if you wish to know a God this size. Jesus alone said, "I am the way, the truth, and the life. No one comes to the Father but through me." He's the only road to take to God. It's one way, his way. We worship you, our great and mighty God, this day. The one who transcends time and space. The one beyond our comprehension. Full of a grace that is not in us, a goodness we have never known in ourselves. Mercy and love that knows no limit. Almighty, magnificent, victorious, sovereign, holy, just. In a day of many voices, all of them loud, much noise, enormous confusion and chaos, bring us often to the simple truth that you love us and your plan is best and your motive is right and it is for your glory and therefore for our good. Deliver us from every pursuit of our own selfish happiness, a desire to please what we want and to find our satisfaction in you, great God. Whom have we, Lord, but thee, soul thirst to satisfy, exhaustless spring, the waters free. All other streams are dry. And so we worship you, our God. We have done so with our songs. We have done so in the reading of the word. We have done so in our giving. We have now done so in our silence before you. Minister and continue ministering, even when we're away from each other, but not at all away from you.
4: 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When we see him rightly, transcendent, magnificent, sovereign over every storm, our worries fade into proper perspective and worship rises in their place. 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Over the last several weeks, Chuck has been walking us through the Old Testament book of Job. It's a shocking portrayal of human suffering. 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And for New Zealand, +613-9762-6613. I'm Clayton Bjellin, inviting you to join us when Chuck Swindoll describes the next twist in Job's surprising story tomorrow on Insight for Living.

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7: The bad news about God, and there is some really bad news, is that he's holy and perfect and righteous. And the reason that that's bad news is that we are not. And our not has some serious consequences. So then, what's the good news? And there is some good news. Great news. Fantastic news. Hi, I'm Bernie Diamond, and it's great to be with you again. Today we're going to take a look at that good news from a different perspective. And do stick with me, because very soon I'll be telling you about my latest live application book. It's called How to Enter God's Rest, and I'd love to send you a free copy to help you do just that. Enter into God's rest. So how are you doing this fine day? The one thing that I know, with frankly millions of people listening to this same message today in 160 countries around the globe, is that there's going to be a myriad of different responses to that question. How are you doing this fine day? Some people are just on top of the world. Others are in the absolute depths of despair. And in between those two extremes, there's every shade of grey under the sun, right? And wherever you are, some good news would be sure to go down well. Some good news to shine some light into a dark place. Some good news to brighten just a mundane day. And even when we're in the middle of a fantastic patch in life, some good news to put all that into perspective. Well, today is a good news day. Today on the program, as we spend these few short minutes together, we're not just going to share some good news. We're going to roll around in it, revel in it, and delight in it. Because the good news that I'm talking about isn't some cliche. It's not some bit of religious spin. This good news is meant to make a difference in our lives, a real difference, in fact, a world of difference, an eternal difference. I've previously said on this program that when it comes to God, there's both good news and bad news. We're in the middle of a series that I've called Reaping the Harvest of Righteousness, because when we live out the goodness and the holiness and the wonderfulness of God, is there such a word? Well, let's use it. The righteousness of God. There's a huge harvest of blessing in that. Not necessarily the sort of blessing always that the world tells us we should have, you know, the whole healthy, wealthy and wise myth, but a depth of reward, a joy, a peace as we live out the righteousness of God in our own lives. The bad news is that we have all sinned and fallen short of the glory of God, and the wages of that sin is death. The bad news is that God is righteous and we're not, and no matter how hard we work at it, no matter how hard we labor at it, we will always fall short of the glory and the righteousness and the wondrous perfection of God. And whilst at first that might seem a tad unreasonable, death because we're not as good as God, seems harsh, doesn't it? It's that bad news that makes the good news so absolutely, incredibly, wonderfully fantastic. The Apostle Paul has this fantastic knack for hitting the nail right on the head, for boiling big things, huge things, seemingly complex things, down into a sentence or two that people like you and me can actually get our hearts and minds around. Have a listen to this, Romans chapter 6, verse 23. For the wages of sin is death, but the free gift of God is eternal life in Christ Jesus our Lord. There they are, the two sides of the coin, the bad news and the good news. And remember, when we talk about the gospel of Jesus Christ, that word gospel literally means good news, glad tidings. We're talking about the good news of Jesus. And if I were writing a Bible dictionary trying to define that Greek word that's used in the New Testament for gospel, I think I'd redefine it. I think I'd define it as meaning absolutely mind-blowingly fantastic news. Now, if you're a Christian and you've sat in a pew for a good many years each Sunday, maybe this good news has just lost a little bit of its luster. You hear something so often over and over and over and over again. Well, after a while, it becomes mundane and passé, just the way things are. I have to tell you, it's happened to me from time to time too. But here's the thing. I wonder how many people really understand the enormity of this fantastic news about Jesus. What's going on here when God does this amazing thing in the face of such terrible news? The wages of sin is death, but the free gift of God is eternal life in Jesus Christ our Lord. The bad news, the bad part of the equation of grace, is shockingly terrible news. And if you're someone who has never put their trust in Jesus, if you're someone who has never accepted Jesus as your Lord and your Saviour, wrap your mind around this because it's meant to be shocking. Luke chapter 16, verses 19 to 26. This is Jesus talking. There was a rich man who dressed in purple and fine linen and who feasted sumptuously every day. And at his gate lay a poor man named Lazarus, covered with sores, who longed to satisfy his hunger with what fell from the rich man's table. Even the dogs would come in and lick his sores. The poor man died and was carried away by the angels to be with Abraham. The rich man also died and was buried. In Hades, where he was being tormented, he looked up and saw Abraham far away with Lazarus by his side. He called out, "Father Abraham, have mercy on me. Send Lazarus to dip the tip of his finger in water and cool my tongue, for I'm in agony in these flames." But Abraham said, "Child, remember that during your lifetime you received your good things, and Lazarus in like manner evil things. But now he is comforted here, and you are in agony. Besides all this, between you and us, a great chasm has been fixed, so that those who might want to pass from here to you cannot do so, and no one can cross from there to us." Go ahead, be shocked. Come to grips with it. Jesus isn't mincing words. He knows about hell, and he's painting a vivid picture. But it's this picture is what makes the good news so great. Because when we believe in Jesus, we become as righteous as God himself. Let me say that again. When we believe in Jesus, we become as righteous as God himself, and the horrible penalty is lifted. See, this is the bit that I didn't understand at first. It took me a while to get it. Christians talked about the fact that Jesus' death on the cross bought me a ticket into heaven if I believed. But no one ever explained to me why. I needed to know why. The wages of sin is death, but the free gift of God is eternal life in Christ Jesus our Lord. I get the first bit, but the second bit, why? Well, 2 Corinthians chapter 5, verse 21 says this, "For our sake he made him to be sin who knew no sin," that's Jesus, "so that in him we might become the righteousness of God." If we think of God as a God of justice, then the penalty for our sin has to be paid. Someone has to pay. And out of his love and out of his mercy, God came up with this crazy plan that he himself, Jesus, should pay.

0: verses 8 and 9. For by grace you have been saved through faith. And this is not your own doing. It's a gift from God, not the result of works, so that no one may boast. So how do we lay hold of it? By working hard? No. God's grace in Jesus is activated towards us through faith. We obtain the righteousness of God. In fact, we become the righteousness of God by believing in Jesus. It's that simple. And that is why it isn't just good news. It's not even just great news. It is mind-blowingly fantastic news, because all is forgiven. The anger and the wrath and the punishment of God on us is removed. And we now have a new life to live, a life that goes on from now and for all eternity. Countless people's lives are being touched and transformed each week through these messages right around the globe, because God's Word is alive and active. 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I'm Bernie Diamond, and I'll catch you again same time tomorrow with a different perspective.
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When Australia refuses entry to 433 asylum seekers stranded near the coast of Christmas Island, the search begins for another country to take them in. At 12:59 p.m, Grantchester, rated M. Grantchester faces chaos when armed robbers storm Cece's boutique, forcing Alfie and Geordie to risk everything for the people they love. At 8:32 p.m, Tampa, The Turning Point, rated PG. What if the legacy of 2001 wasn't what Australia did, but what it showed other nations they could do next? And finally, on ABC TV, at 2:43 a.m, Gardening Australia. Clarence creates a native bouquet, Tammy visits a creative sloped garden, Jerry tours a hydroponic nursery, Costa meets a team growing food for wildlife, Sophie attacks aster overgrowth,

0: 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On ABC Family at 2:33 a.m, Miraculous, Tales of Ladybug and Cat Noir, Strike Back. Shadow Moth's trap closes in on Ladybug and Cat Noir, threatening to turn their fate upside down forever. On ABC Kids at 7:08 a.m, Knee High Spies, Mission Dino in Danger. When Pranksy traps Dina in her original box, she's in danger of being re-gifted at a six-year-old's birthday party. Jeremy and Squash must crash the party and bring her home. At 8:06, Ginger and the Vegasaurs, Calls of the Wild. Ginger and the P-Rexus notice all the animals being mischievously pranked in the valley, and following a series of clues, they discover the Dragonfruit Flyers as the culprit. Andy's Dinosaur Adventures, Diplodocus Fern. Andy travels back in time 152 million years to the time of Diplodocus, a massive 25-meter-long plant-eating dinosaur. His mission, to find and pick a giant fern to replace the one he accidentally broke back at the museum. At 9:01 a.m, Play School, Rainforest Rangers, Layers of the Rainforest. Rangers Mia and Alex explore the layers of the rainforest, from the forest floor to the emergent layer at the top. They play a guessing game using items from each layer, and Alex hangs around like a flying fox. At 11:08, Fizzy and Suds, Frogs. Fizzy and Suds explore wetlands to find frogs. They discover tadpoles, see how frogs grow and change, and explore their powers like sticky tongues, big eyes, and colour-changing skin. At 11:19, Gardening Australia Junior, Leafy Art. Tammy and the junior gardeners make an arty leaf mobile for their balcony using fallen leaves they've collected. At 1:46 p.m, Hey Dougie, the Cinema Badge. Before the squirrels attend the cinema for the first time, Dougie teaches them that there are rules they need to follow so that both they and those around them have the best experience possible. Continuing on ABC Kids at 2:48 p.m, Gardening Australia Junior, Ocean Gardens. Tammy meets the kids at the beach to explore rock pools and see the plants and animals that live in them. The team use jars to collect water and bits of seaweed from the ocean and observe the plankton and microorganisms. At 3 p.m, Play School, Mighty Machines, Mighty Zooming Machines. Emma joins astronaut Catherine Bennell Pegg to zoom to the moon in a rocket with Andrew as ground control. Emma and Andrew show how helicopters and planes help during a fire and how tugboats guide big boats into port. At 3:40 p.m, Fizzy and Suds, Trucks. Honk, honk. Fizzy and Suds visit a truck stop just in time for a bubble bath. They discover that some trucks have beds, fridges, and even microwaves in the back of the driver's cabin. At 5:18, Octonauts, the Octonauts and the Cone Snail. Only Peso can save the day when a cone snail invades the octopod and tranquilizes the crew one by one with its dangerous, venom-filled harpoons. At 6:27 p.m, The Adventures of Paddington, Paddington and the Treehouse. The children want to camp out for the night in the treehouse. Mr. Brown is worried he won't get sleep as the kids will be scared. Paddington wants to prove him wrong, but a lightning storm means they have to come indoors. At 4:49 a.m, Maddie and Triggs, Knock Knock. Maddie and Triggs sing about all the things they love about their favourite travelling Uncle George as they wait and wait and wait for his latest letter to arrive. At 5:09, Star Wars, Young Jedi Adventures, The Missing Kibben. The young Jedi help a bounty hunter find a lost pet. At 5:33 a.m, Octonauts, Above and Beyond, Sandcat. Rising sea levels send Calico Jack and Kwazi on a treasure hunting adventure. at first they think a spunky sand cat stole it, but they quickly realize the sand cat is on their side. They help each other get what they want. And finally on ABC Kids at 5:44 a.m, Thomas and Friends, all engines go. No more surprises. When Percy is upset to find that the big construction project is not yet finished, Thomas sets out to help him through the last phases of the work with no more surprises. On ABC News at 5:29 a.m, Australian Story, check the classification. In 2026, Logie Award-winning documentary program Australian Story celebrates 30 years, sharing compelling stories about real people that illuminate, entertain and inspire. The Power of the Personal, presented by Lee Sales. On ABC Entertains at 7:31 a.m, Miraculous, Tales of Ladybug and Cat Noir. Reckless Driver, rated PG. Marinette wants to find a magical solution for her friend's phobia, but not all problems can be solved by Ladybug. At 9:56, BTN, check the classification. Amelia Mosley takes a look at some of the major news stories of the week and explains the issues and events for school-aged Australians. At 12:27 p.m, Patience, rated M. Patience is upset when she is questioned by the police after coming under suspicion in the Burning Man investigation. She needs to prove her innocence and crack the case. At 9 p.m, New Zealand Spy, The Train, rated PG. On a train to Auckland, the spies hatch a daring plan to intercept a briefcase of classified New Zealand documents before it lands in the hands of Dennis Green in the next carriage over. Continuing on ABC Entertains, at 12:23 a.m, two episodes of Big Boys. The first one, All Work and No Play, makes Jack a dull gay, rated M. Second year ends and Jack, Danny and Corinne head for work experience placements with an online lads magazine and an overly keen radio host. Shannon finally meets with her baby daddy and Peggy goes on a first date. And the second episode, The Night When, rated M. Everyone stakes out at Watford Hospital for a long night in the maternity ward. Jack's whole family confront past tragedies before a new exciting chapter can begin for both them and his uni pals. At 1:14 a.m, Patience, rated M. This is a repeat of the earlier program. 5:10 a.m, Mallory Towers, The Rivers Sisters. Daryl is excited to welcome her younger sister to Mallory Towers, but when Felicity befriends Alicia's mischievous cousin, Daryl's infamous temper threatens to erupt. And finally on ABC Entertains at 6:29 a.m, The Strange Chores, Lock Up the Wolfman. Pierce's fears about puberty come to light during a full moon when he and Wolfman bite each other, transforming Pierce into a hulking, unstoppable were-Pierce. On SBS main channel at 7:30 p.m, Sean McAuliffe's Origin Odyssey Series 2, rated PG. Kate Langbrook returns to Jamaica with Sean McAuliffe to trace her maternal roots. Uncovering family revelations and an enslaved ancestor, she finds resilience in generations of strong Jamaican women. On NITV at 8:55 p.m, a movie, Waiting to Exhale, rated M. Over the course of a year, four women deal with work, relationships and family crises, all the while looking for the right man and relying on each other for support. And now for today's audio-described movie review. Bridge to Terabithia is a children fantasy drama movie released in 2007. It runs for 1 hour and 30 minutes and is rated PG. Bridge to Terabithia is streaming on SBS On Demand. This review is by Richard Propes on the independentcritic.com website. When I first watched the young Anna Sophia Robb in the underrated Because of Winn-Dixie, I became convinced that Rob could easily turn into a remarkable young actress along the lines of Dakota Fanning or this year's Oscar-nominated Abigail Breslin. Mission accomplished. In Bridge to Terabithia, a film based upon the Newbery Medal-winning children's book by Catherine Patterson, Anna Sophia Robb cements her cinematic arrival with a performance that is mature, captivating, innocent, and complex. Much like Because of Winn-Dixie, Bridge to Terabithia is a bit of a throwback film to the days when plot mattered in kids' films, characters were fully developed, and when special effects occurred, they were intertwined with the story, not the story. While Disney seems to be marketing the film as a bit of a fantasy film along the lines of Chronicles of Narnia, the film actually has much more in common with the aforementioned Because of Winn-Dixie and another remarkably underrated film, When Zachary Beaver Came to Town. The film introduces us to Jesse Arons, Josh Hutcherson of Zathura, a 10-year-old more interested in creative pursuits than sports or play, a fact that makes him the frequent target of school bullies until the arrival of Leslie, Rob, who adores writing and becomes the target of bullies for a while by Jesse himself. Ultimately, their common interests create a marvellous, dreamlike friendship that is both innocent and intriguing and never, much like Winn-Dixie, ventures into a flirt fest. Instead, the friendship between Leslie and Jesse becomes a safe place for both of these young kids, for whom life is often challenging, and for whom the mutual friendship becomes a place to dream, explore, express, and believe. While there are fantastic moments and touches of the Narnia feeling in Bridge to Terabithia, the film is clearly and beautifully centered on friendship, imagination, and dreams. Fans of Patterson's Bridge to Terabithia will know what to expect from this film, and young people who've read the books won't be surprised to find a film that doesn't talk down to them and in fact obviously respects their thoughts and feelings. There are moments of great sadness in Bridge to Terabithia, and I'd venture to say that both adults and children alike will experience teary-eyed moments during the film. The adults in the film, including a teacher who discovers Jesse's talent, played by Zoe Deschanel, and Jesse's father, Robert Patrick, are wonderful compliments to a film that is clearly centered upon the children's lives. Director Gabor Chupo, who founded the studio that gave us the Rugrats films, has created a wonderful world that in many ways feels like a child's version of the already childlike Pan's Labyrinth. While the film occasionally dips a bit too feverishly into the fantasy themes, the performances of both Hutcherson and Rob always seem to pull it back and keep it centred. One should note that the film does include a scene of rather intense tragedy towards the film's end that, while still feeling age-appropriate, should also leave room for a serious parent-child conversation after the film. The disturbing thing for me is not that Bridge to Terabithia is brought to us by the same studio that brought us Santa Claus 3. The disturbing thing is that somehow Santa Claus 3 type films somehow always seem to make more money. So hear this and hear this loudly. Parents, Bridge to Terabithia is a family cinema the way it should be done. Intelligent, entertaining and age-appropriate for both young children and adults. You skipped Because of Winn-Dixie, and odds are you've not even heard of When Zachary Beaver Came to Town. Do yourself and your child a favour and see Bridge to Terabithia. Without a doubt, Bridge to Terabithia is the family film highlight of early 2007. And that review was written by Richard Propes, and is on the independentcritic.com website. Bridge to Terabithia is streaming on SBS On Demand. That's all for today. Coming up next, your guide to what's on VA Radio. I'm Brian LeCornu.
1: 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After the 7am ABC news break, we have On This Day, where Marilyn Barclay brings you the interesting, important and strange events that shape the day. From 7:30am, your morning reading of the local state newspapers. For our Adelaide and Darwin listeners, you will hear readings from today's The Advertiser. Melbourne and regional Victoria listeners will hear readings from today's The Age and Herald Sun. And Perth listeners will hear readings from today's West Australian. 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That's followed by Literary Ear. Following Literary Ear, the National Press, live from our Adelaide studios, will bring you the latest news from the Australian and Financial Review. 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

0: plan to shift the construction boundary of the suburban rail loop approved by council. A man escapes police custody to the roof of a Melbourne hospital, and Scotland, Wales and Northern Ireland want out of the United Kingdom. This is ABC News. Good morning, I'm Natasha McFarlane. But first, Barnaby Joyce says One Nation will follow the will of the people rather than the warnings of economists when it comes to establishing migration policy. The Minor Party released its migration plan on Monday, which aims to achieve negative net migration for the first 3 years. The business and university sectors have warned the plan would devastate the economy, particularly in regional Australia. But speaking at the ABC's National Forum, Mr. Joyce said One Nation would represent the will of its voters.
1: I think the Australian people are tired of the fact that you have to go to an economist. And to be quite frank, I've been around this game for a while and I've never seen a forward estimates in any budgetary paper being even close to the mark. The will of the Australian people is so pronounced, this has to be dealt with.
0: Aboriginal and Torres Strait Islander advocate Thomas Mayo says he believes most Australians disagree with One Nation leader Pauline Hanson and her comments about First Nations people. Senator Hanson's appearance on a podcast last year has resurfaced, where she said Indigenous Australians were the most primitive race on earth. Mr. Mayo says Senator Hanson is playing primitive politics, which has no place in modern Australia.
2: Most Australians are happy to not be in a day and age when we have a white Australia policy, when we try to forcibly assimilate Indigenous people. And, you know, most Australians aren't the type of racist that she is. It's a primitive politics that she's trying to bring back.
0: A council has supported a proposal to shift the suburban rail loop construction boundary in Melbourne's east to conserve more of a popular park. Original SRL planning was set to reduce the size of the Box Hill Gardens by 25%. The revised plans reduce the impact to about 10%, but it means 10 more properties and a laneway will be acquired. Whitehorse councillor Peter Allen told the council meeting last night, which also voted to uphold existing open space commitments, it's important to protect green space.
3: The proposed framework adjustments under this boundary expansion fail to guarantee the green infrastructure our future generations require. We are shortchanging our community's health, well-being and livability. Open space is not a luxury, it is essential infrastructure.
0: A Suburban Rail Loop Authority spokesperson says it will support impacted businesses. Police have had to negotiate with a man who escaped custody fleeing onto the roof of a Melbourne hospital. Georgia Linton-Williams reports.
4: The 21-year-old man had been charged and remanded after an alleged theft in Preston, but was taken to the Austin Hospital in Heidelberg after reporting a medical episode. Police then allege the man escaped police guards and climbed onto the roof about 10:30 last night. Officers then had to negotiate with the man for around 3 hours before he came down and was arrested again. The Carrum Downs man has been charged with escape custody and criminal damage. He'll face the Heidelberg Magistrates Court later today.
0: Road safety experts are calling on the Victorian government to trial drone and AI technology that can detect potholes before they form. It follows the death of a motorcyclist on the Western Highway on Sunday after his bike hit a pothole near Trawalla Road west of Ballarat. A report from the Auditor-General last week found almost half of Victoria's road network was in poor condition. Swinburne University Associate Professor Ambarish Kulkarni says Victoria still relies on staff physically inspecting roads for damage.
5: At the moment, the manual process they use is costly as well. It's not cheap at all, and it's not effective. As you can see, that gentleman losing life is very, very bad thing. Engineers can fix this.
0: A Victorian woman needed 12 surgeries to remove dying tissue after a Launceston plastic surgeon operated on her without properly explaining the risks. Monty Jacker explains.
6: Tasmania's Civil and Administrative Tribunal found Gary Code failed to hold a follow-up consultation before performing a tummy tuck on the woman in 2019 and failed to properly explain specific risks to ensure she could give informed consent. The woman developed serious complications after flying home to Victoria after the surgery. The tribunal cleared Mr. Code of more serious misconduct allegations, including that he'd ignored the patient's existing health conditions or failed to arrange follow-up care. Mr. Code, who now works in Melbourne and is winding down his practice, was reprimanded, ordered to pay a $2,000 fine and to cover 60% of the medical board's legal costs.
0: Indonesian police say an Indonesian mother is experiencing deep shock and grief after the death of her Australian husband and two children in a suspected murder-suicide. Indonesia correspondent Tim Swanston reports.
7: Denpasar City Police continue their probe into a suspected murder-suicide of Australian father Damien John Shaw and his two children, a boy aged 6 and a girl aged 4. The bodies of the three were found in the family's Kuta bungalow after the children's mother called a neighbour in distress. The neighbour and others forced entry into the home. Police said the mother is experiencing deep shock and grief. Police are investigating, including analysing CCTV and interviewing witnesses. Tim Swanston, ABC News, Jakarta.
0: US President Donald Trump has alleged a conspiracy against artificial intelligence as concerns grow about the pace of the technology's development. Kaysen Ho reports from Washington.
8: In the face of escalating warnings from AI industry leaders and insiders about the need to slow down development before the technology develops beyond human control, Donald Trump says the United States already has tremendous criminal and regulatory power over AI companies. In a post on social media, the US president alleged there was a sick conspiracy against AI and data centers and said China is the only one that is happy about it. But Chinese Foreign Ministry spokesperson Guo Jiakun says fear-mongering will not serve the interests of anyone and called for a cooperative approach to advancing AI. Kaysen Ho, ABC News, Washington.
0: The leaders of Scotland, Wales and Northern Ireland have signed a pact saying they want each of their countries to determine their own futures instead of being run from London. Europe correspondent Mazoe Ford reports.
9: During a signing ceremony that took place in the Welsh capital Cardiff, the nationalist leaders of Scotland, Wales and Northern Ireland called on the UK government to prepare for, plan and facilitate constitutional change so their countries could hold independence referendums. They said that Westminster's time is coming to an end, that they believed Brexit had damaged their economies and that they wanted to be closer to the EU. Downing Street says new Prime Minister Andy Burnham can see the need for change across all four nations of the UK, but he believes strongly in the union that they make up.
0: To finance, Wall Street stocks have closed lower as artificial intelligence stocks slid worldwide. The Dow Jones Industrial Average fell a third of 1%. The broad S&P 500 dropped 0.5%, while the tech-heavy NASDAQ lost 0.6%. The Australian share market is set to open lower later this morning. Oil is up. The global benchmark Brent crude is trading at $106.20 US a barrel. Gold is down at $4,310 US dollars an ounce. And the Australian dollar is lower. It's buying 71.4 US cents. And now with sport, here's Jared Coote.
10: Fremantle vice captain Caleb Sarong says the Dockers' poor performance in their AFL qualifying final loss to Hawthorn proved a valuable learning experience, admitting the external pressure surrounding the occasion got to the players. Fremantle bounced back from the defeat with victory over Geelong. The Dockers now go in as favourites with a grand final spot on the line in Friday night's preliminary final against Sydney at the SCG. Sarong says it's crucial the minor premiers stick to what has worked for them all season.
11: I think you've seen the last 2 weeks the difference in that, and we potentially got caught up in the context and the environment and the external pressure the first week, and then our ability on the weekend when to come out the way we did, but then also when, more importantly, when we were challenged.
10: Organisers of the Spanish Grand Prix are expected to make changes to the new Madrid circuit after criticism of its inaugural race at the weekend. Drivers praised the track's challenge over a single lap, but pointed out the lack of overtaking opportunities, with world champion Lando Norris saying one section was useless and it was not a great racetrack.
0: To the weather, there's a gale warning for the East Gippsland coast and a strong wind warning for Port Phillip and Western Port, the West Coast, Central Coast and Central Gippsland coast. For the state, patchy morning fog in the far northeast, partly cloudy with scattered showers in the south, easing from the west later. Isolated showers in the north during the morning and afternoon and snow showers developing above 1,500 metres during the morning. Small hail possible in the south. For Melbourne, partly cloudy, a high chance of showers, most likely from late this morning, with possible small hail, heading for a top today of 15 degrees. Tomorrow, cloudy 14, Thursday, cloudy 16. Right now, it's 11 degrees in the city.
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26: Remembrance Day
27: 1980. Aggression to kill Osama bin Laden.
28: Hello and welcome to On This Day. I'm Marilyn Barclay, and today is Tuesday the 15th of September. We start today's program with a music format that has not made a comeback. While vinyl records have seen a resurgence and CDs seem to be gaining in popularity, the same can't be said for the 8-track. It was on this day in 1965 that the Ford Motor Company began offering factory-installed 8-track players in new Mustangs, Thunderbirds and Lincolns in the United States. This would be the first time drivers could select their own music, as previously the radio was the only way to listen to music on the go. Being exclusively in cars, initially 8-track cartridges were only available for purchase in dealerships and auto parts stores rather than record stores. As the 8-track gained recognition, it was believed that it would become the dominant format for music. However, due to the player's tendency to eat the tapes, leaving a tangled mess, it wouldn't end up being the case. Eventually, it was usurped by an even smaller version with the cassette, which ruled the portable music market and forced the 8-track into obscurity. Dame Agatha Christie, best-selling novelist of all time, was born in England on this day back in 1890. She became the most widely published writer of any time in any language, outsold only by the Bible and Shakespeare. Her biggest-selling novels include Murder on the Orient Express and Death on the Nile. She also wrote the world's longest-running play, The Mousetrap. Her books have sold over 1 billion copies in the English language and 1 billion in translation. The Google.com domain name was registered on this day in 1997, however, Google didn't launch its web page until a year later, on September the 27th, 1998, which is the day Google usually refers to as its birthday. Google began as a research project in January 1996 by Larry Page and Sergey Brin, two PhD students at Stanford. Their search engine was originally named Backrub because the system checked backlinks to estimate the importance of a site. The Sydney Olympic Games opening ceremony became the most watched program of all time on an Australian television network, with 10.5 million viewers on this day in 2000. And in 1971, the NBC broadcast the first episode of Columbo, starring Peter Falk. The episodes of the program would be between 70 and 100 minutes long, with 10 seasons airing between 1971 and 2003. It's time we took a music break, And I see that on this day in 2004, John Cummings, better known by his stage name Johnny Ramone, passed away from prostate cancer at the age of 55. A founding member of pioneering punk band Ramones, Johnny was the main guitarist and songwriter for the group, whose members all adopted the last name Ramone.

0: And that was Ramones with Rock and Roll High School. Now let's have a couple of Hollywood birthdays. Both Oliver Stone and Tommy Lee Jones were born on this day in 1946. Oliver Stone, a veteran of the Vietnam War, is a multi-award-winning writer and director. He received the Academy Award for Best Adapted Screenplay for the film Midnight Express and Best Director Academy Awards for Platoon and Born on the 4th of July. Tommy Lee Jones is an award-winning actor, famous for his performances in No Country for Old Men, Batman Forever, Captain America, The First Avenger, and The Fugitive, which won him an Academy Award for Best Supporting Actor. Stone and Jones have also worked together, with Jones performing in Stone's films JFK and Natural Born Killers. Brian Henderson, fondly known as Hendo, was born on this day in 1931. The long-time Sydney newsreader was more familiar to Southern State viewers as the host of the national music program Bandstand, which ran from 1959 to 1973. He read his final bulletin in Sydney in 2002 and died on the 5th of August 2021, just over a month short of his 90th birthday. And a royal birthday today. Henry Charles Albert David Windsor, Prince Harry for short, was born on this day in 1984 and served as a soldier in Afghanistan between 2007 and 2008. He married American actress Meghan Markle in 2018, and they became known as the Duke and Duchess of Sussex. In 2020, they stepped down as working royals and moved to California. The couple's first child, Archie Mountbatten Windsor, was born in 2019, and their second, Lilibet Diana, was born in June 2021. In January 2020, the Duke and Duchess announced that they were stepping back from their role as senior members of the royal family and would balance their time between the United Kingdom and North America. Relationships between the royal family and the Sussexes can appear strained, but they've recently relocated back to the United Kingdom, with plans for their children to start school in the country this month. Now, what else happened on this day? In 1959, Soviet Premier Nikita Khrushchev arrived in the US to begin a 13-day visit, the first Soviet head of state to visit the United States. In 1966, US President Lyndon B. Johnson, responding to a sniper attack at the University of Texas in Austin, wrote a letter to the United States Congress urging the enactment of gun control legislation, with the aim of helping to reduce the unrestricted sale of firearms to those who cannot be trusted in their use and possession. President Johnson signed the eventual 1968 legislation under protest that it did not go far enough in controlling gun ownership. In 1988, the Northern Territory Court of Criminal Appeal unanimously overturned all convictions against Lindy and Michael Chamberlain over the death of their daughter, Azaria. After being released, Lindy Chamberlain was paid $1.3 million for false imprisonment, and an amended death certificate for Azaria was issued. To finish up for today, on this day in the year 2000, Madonna was again setting trends and producing chart-topping songs. Her track Music was the number one song on the ARIA music charts in Australia. Her heavy use of cowboy fashion and imagery in the video clip led to a revival of the cowboy fashion.
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0: Hello to Jolly, good morning. Welcome to the Morning Paper Round on Vision Australia Radio for this Tuesday, September 15. Between now and 9:30, we'll be reading a selection of local, national and international news and sport from the Herald Sun and The Age. We'll pause for two news bulletins from the ABC at 8 a.m. and 9 a.m. respectively. 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And of course, we have our network stations throughout Victoria and southern New South Wales. Let's have a look at the weather as it sets up the day here in Melbourne. Partly cloudy ahead of us, the high chance of showers with possible small hail. Winds westerly 15 to 20 kilometres per hour, turning southwesterly 25 to 35 kilometres per hour during the morning. So in summary, showers and the estimated high of 15 degrees. Wednesday, possible shower 13, Thursday, cloudy 15, Friday, sunny 22, Saturday, sunny 25, Sunday, possible shower 24, and Monday, partly cloudy 17. Melbourne Water Advisor, storages are 69.8% full. The sun rose at 6:21 a.m. and will set this evening at 6:10 p.m. It will rise tomorrow morning at 6:19 a.m. and set at 6:11 p.m. Sun protection recommended 9:50 till about 2:40 p.m. The maximum UV index is 5, which is moderate. Let's have a bow peep at our regional centres. We'll take you around the state. Some of our centres are presenting highlights from their own journals as I speak. We will repeat these forecasts within the hour. Albury Wodonga, 101.7 FM, partly cloudy 17. Bendigo, 88.7 FM, cloudy 14. Geelong, 99.5 FM, Oshara 214, Mildura, 107.5 FM, partly cloudy, 19. Shepparton, 100.1 FM, partly cloudy, 16. Warragul, 93.5 FM, showers and 13. Warrnambool, 882 AM, Oshara 2 and windy, 13. Looking at the train information, there are some cancellations on the Pakenham and Sunbury lines. Let's have a look at the forecast around the nation. Adelaide cloudy 9 to 17, Brisbane sunny 13 to 27, Canberra partly cloudy 6 to 19, Darwin mostly sunny 23 to 35, Gold Coast sunny 12 to 26, Hobart showers 8 to 13, Newcastle a possible shower 13 to 27, Perth sunny 12 to 27, Sunshine Coast mostly sunny 12 to 24, Sydney a late shower 15 to 24, Townsville mostly sunny 15 to 28, and Wollongong cloud clearing 16 to 22. The front pages of today's papers tell us the following. The Herald Sun, blood on their hands, friends of beloved grandfather Peter Tickey Mason have slammed the government over his unforgivable death after hitting a pothole, with the motorcycling community saying Labor has blood on their hands. Terrorists luring kids. The radicalisation of children through online video games will be a focus of a new probe examining how kids are being lured by extremist and pro-terror groups, following revelations from ASIO that 1 in 5 priority counter-terrorism investigations now involve young people. Now, the front page of today's Age covers the pothole accident under the heading of surface tension. The death of Peter Tickey Mason, killed when his motorcycle hit a pothole on Sunday, has become a flashpoint amid snowballing frustration about the state of the state's roads. Lecturer loses out to his own avatar, and that's a rather intriguing story on page 6. And it tells us when university lecturer Luke Rowe decided to replace his recorded online lecture with an AI-generated avatar of himself, he expected his students would notice immediately something amiss. Voters want migration action. Two-thirds of Australians back moves to restrict intakes and increase deportation. Those stories and more are part of our presentation over the next couple of hours. Time to welcome our team, Robert Anderson, joined by Chris Miller. Good morning, Chris.
1: Good morning, Robert.
0: Here we are again.
1: We are indeed.
0: Every fortnight we get together with the news of the day. And Chris leads the way with his major front page story.
1: Thank you, Robert. And from the front page of The Age, Debt Anxiety Hits ALP Vote. And this is an exclusive by Chip LeBlanc.

outlook and concerned about the financial burden of the suburban rail loop. A Resolve Political Monitor survey of Victorian respondents conducted last week lays bare the challenge before Ben Carroll, who, since becoming Premier 7 weeks ago, has been unable to lift his own standing as preferred Premier or Labour's primary support above an election losing 25%. Opposition leader Jess Wilson, however, has nudged the coalition's primary support to a five-month high of 28%, while support for One Nation held steady at 23%. Wilson also opened a sizeable gap as Victoria's most popular political leader, with 28% of respondents preferring her as Premier compared to 20% for Carroll and 8% for One Nation leader Warren Pickering. Pickering, despite revelations of his previous drug use, drink driving and dysfunctional family life, received a net positive approval rating in the survey. While changes to headline figures since the last RPM was conducted in August are within the poll's margin for error, the survey provides a timely snapshot of the public mood in Victoria ahead of the election on November 28. With Westpac economists pricing in an 83% chance of another cash rate hike when the Reserve Bank of Australia meets later this month, and Victoria's net debt climbing towards $200 billion, only 19% of respondents said they expected the state's outlook to get better, while 44% said it would get worse. Anxiety about debt levels is being felt across Australia, with a National Resolve survey conducted over the same period finding that 74% of respondents were concerned about the federal government's $1 trillion debt. But at a state level, Victorians are more worried than people in other states, with 72% expressing concern compared with 67% in New South Wales and 63% in Queensland, where the state government's pre-Olympic Games binge this week triggered a credit downgrade from S&P Global. All the evidence is that debt and deficit are starting to figure in people's vote decisions again, Resolve founder Jim Reid said. They're looking at how much new announcements are going to cost and if taxes are going up or down. Reid said the sentiment in Victoria signalled a return to pre-crisis politics. This used to be the default before COVID, he said. Kevin Rudd was elected nearly 20 years ago, partly because he positioned himself as more economically conservative than John Howard. But then spending lost all meaning during the global financial crisis and COVID. People are looking for restraint, smart decisions that get the economy moving, rather than big spending ones that will further weigh it down. Voter concern about government spending was evident in responses to survey questions about two very different government policies. Its commitment to complete the first section of the suburban rail loop, currently under construction for $33.3 billion, and a $230 million campaign promise to open 10 walk-in dental clinics to provide free care. When given a choice whether to pause the infrastructure project, 49% of respondents called for the SRL to be put on ice, while 27% urged the government to keep tunnelling. When asked about the government's plan to provide free dental checkups and fillings to up to 100,000 people a year via suburban and regional clinics, 35% of respondents backed the policy, while 43% said it was not worth the additional debt and should be scrapped. The hardening of public concern about government debt
follows a concerted effort by the Coalition to link the cost of services

0: increasing debt with higher taxes and money that could otherwise be spent on services. Victorians are concerned about this because they know it is costing them more than $1 million every single hour just to service that debt, Jess Wilson said yesterday. That's money that isn't going into our schools, into our hospitals, into fixing our roads, and that's why we've made disciplined decisions. When asked whether the government would resist big spending promises, the Premier vowed to treat taxpayer dollars with respect. That's why I've already put a stop to unnecessary spending on the SRL and in the public service, with more savings to come, he said. The polls confirm that the Liberals and One Nation will have to govern together. The real risk to our economy is a Liberal One Nation coalition making $40 billion in cuts to frontline services that will cripple our hospitals, schools and frontline services. Fix Victoria, a conservative advocacy group fronted by a former Institute of Public Affairs executives, Gideon Rosner and Deborah Henderson, has authorised prominent radio and AI-generated online ads, which blame Victoria's crime rate, taxes, ambulance waiting times and unrepaired roads on a debt tsunami. Although Fix Australia does not overtly advocate for people to vote for the Liberal Party, Rosner publicly announced his intention to rejoin the party and support Wilson's campaign last year. In the months since the last RPM survey of Victorian state voting intentions was published, the Carroll government has announced the terms of reference and choice of Royal Commissioner to lead the inquiry into Big Build corruption, committed $550 million to upgrading the Western Freeway near Caroline Springs, identified savings to shave $1.1 billion from the estimated cost of the SRL, and announced its dental clinics plan. It has also ditched a previously unannounced levy imposed on public transport since the start of last year to provide an additional revenue stream to offset the cost of SRL. The secret tax, which was conceived of 5 years ago by former Premier Daniel Andrews and then Treasurer Tim Pallas, was exposed by a Victorian Auditor General Office's investigation. Since last month's poll, the Coalition has announced a $1.7 billion plan to run hybrid electric trains on the neglected Wyndham and Melton lines in Melbourne's west, promised to wind up the state-owned venture capital fund Breakthrough Victoria, and pledged to overhaul the way major infrastructure projects are budgeted and paid for under a new charter of budget honesty. Labor has governed in Victoria for the past 12 years and held office for all but 4 years this century. The outcome of the November election, as measured by polling numbers and expectations of respondents, remains uncertain. While 26% believe the coalition will form a majority government in Victoria, 24% believe Labor will again govern in their own right. Only 14% expect the state to be left with a minority government. That's Debt Anxiety Hits ALP Vote from the front page of The Age and also on pages 4 and 5.
1: Now, time check on the morning paper on Vision Australia Radio, 14 minutes to 8, an update on the rail network. There are major delays on the Werribee line and cancellations on the Belgrave, Pakenham and Sunbury lines. Flagged on page 1 of The Age under the heading of Surface Tension, an expansion of the report on page 12. A rider's demand roads action as tributes flow for mentor killed in pothole crash by Eleanor Campbell, Lachlan Abbott and Craig Butt. A retired spray painter and avid motorcyclist went for a weekend ride with a mate. He hit a pothole and never returned. Peter Mason, 71, known as Tiki, was riding along a stretch

0: Mitchell Road on the Western Highway near Trawalla on Sunday afternoon when his motorcycle struck a pothole, causing him to lose control and fall over his handlebars. He was riding with a fellow member of the Eureka Social Riders Club, a motorcycle group based in Ballarat, of which he had been the inaugural president since 2019. The long stretch of highway west of Ballarat has been described as being in a constant state of disrepair, with motorists who are wary of potholes avoiding the area. Now the much maligned road has become a flashpoint of grief and confusion for a community left shocked following Mason's death. All I can say is that we are all grieving and at a loss for words about a man who commanded so much respect from his peers, Eureka Social Riders Club spokesperson David Turner said. Mason had been riding motorcycles since he was a child in New Zealand, where he grew up with his brother. He returned to his hometown a few years ago to receive a Ta Moko, that's a ritual Maori facial tattoo, to tell the story of his family, close friend Barry Truby said. The pair rode motorcycles together for years and planned to meet for dinner on Sunday night. He was giving, he was responsible for a hell of a lot of young ladies who have bought motorcycles, who he has taken into his club and taught them how to ride safely on the road and given them encouragement, Truby said. He was very giving to anyone who needed it. He helped people by putting them up at his house when they needed it. Truby said the roads were littered with dangers. A few weeks ago, he was riding with friends on the Midland Highway between Ballarat and Geelong when he hit a large pothole. Later, Tiki had told his old friend it was miraculous he had survived. Riders left shocked following Mason's death converged on State Parliament yesterday, calling for the roads to be fixed. One motorcyclist, Paul Poff, told a press conference he had warned lawmakers that a death was imminent. "This government has blood on their hands," he said. Police investigators left the crash scene along the westbound lanes on the Beaufort side of the Trawalla overpass about 10 a.m. yesterday. Two major potholes remain. The first is in the left lane, just before the overpass guardrail ends and near where small yellow markings on the side of the road begin. The second is 100 metres further along the road in the right lane. It is rougher than the first, and police closely inspected it yesterday. An apparent past attempt to repair it was unsuccessful, as a patch of newer bitumen is only loosely connected to the road surface, rising slightly when vehicles drive over it and crumbling away when tested with a slight pull by hand. The northern side of the road near Trawalla appears to have been resurfaced recently. The fresh white lines and dark bitumen on the road to Ballarat stand out in overcast skies across the slightly undulating western plains. The Department of Transport confirmed crews were out repairing the potholes yesterday. Jimmy Matt Elkan, a local motorcyclist of more than 20 years, said he almost came off his motorcycle along the freeway near Ballarat last week. "It's bad everywhere. I just passed that area last weekend and I saw a car going over with a truck, and there are sections that have been dodgy for ages," he said. Premier Ben Carroll said the government would prioritise fixing roads heavily used by motorcyclists. "I'll do everything I can to make sure Victorians know that I will bring road maintenance back inside of government," he said on ABC Radio yesterday. Prime Minister, Police Minister Paul Edbrook said he had seen photos from the strip of road where Mason died and believed it was not up to par. "It needs work, and that's why the Premier has announced the $500,000 or 500,000 potholes to be fixed," Edbrook said. "And I expect that it's a road like that will be a first cab off the rank." Labour plans to use minimum security prisoners to undertake basic roadside maintenance jobs to free up professional road crews to repair potholes. Data from a Victorian Auditor General's report on the quality of the state's roads released last week shows there were 10 open potholes along the 500-kilometre stretch of the Western Highway that runs through regional Victoria as of June 2026. However, the data shows that in the 2 years to June 2026, a total of 7,405 potholes opened up along that stretch from Murrumbull on the outer fringe of Melbourne's western suburbs to West Wemra on Victoria's border with South Australia, with all but 10 of them mended by the time surveys were carried out. The data shows that the Western Highway was second only to the Princess Highway when it came to pothole reports, but that road authorities were better at plugging them quickly compared with some other roads in the state. In June alone, 773 new potholes opened up along the Western Highway, but all but 9 were mended that same month. The report also shows that almost half of the Western Highway that was surveyed was in very poor condition for remaining road life, with very strong or very poor being defined as roads with less than 5 years of useful life remaining. That represents a rise of 20% since 2021. In Pyrenees Shire, where Sunday's fatal motorcycle crash happened, 31% of the Western Highway was in very poor condition in 2024, and 11.8% was in very good condition, essentially a road in new condition. According to the Auditor General's data, there were no open potholes along the Western Highway in the Pyrenees by June 2026, but a total of 1,055 were identified and fixed over a two-year period. The Department of Transport and Planning released on Friday its latest Motorcycle Safety Action Plan, noting motorcyclists account for 18% of all fatal and serious road injuries, despite making up less than 4% of road users. Motorcycles are particularly susceptible to road hazards and adverse conditions. While roads are not always maintained with optimal safety for motorcyclists in mind, the report said. The Department of Transport and Planning has said more than $3 billion a year is needed to stop government-owned managed roads falling into further disrepair, a figure far above what both major parties have proposed spending. The report with Alexander Darling flagged on page 1 and the full report page 12 of The Age. Riders demand roads action as tributes flow for mentor killed in pothole crash by Eleanor Campbell, Lachlan Abbott and Craig Butt.
1: And from page 3 of the Herald Sun, Sarah, our big hope for top Emmy gong. And this is by Tiffany Backer. Sarah Snook leads Australia's hopes at the 78th Emmy Awards when the stars turn out for the awards night in Los Angeles today. Snook is nominated in the Outstanding Lead Actress in a Limited Anthology Series or Movie category for her role as a frantic mother searching for her missing son in the hit drama series All Her Fault, which was filmed in Melbourne, where the actor lives. Acting nominations for Aussies are a bit thin on the ground this year, and Snook, our only nominee up for an acting award, will face stiff competition from Carey Mulligan in Beef and Sarah Pidgeon for her star-making performance as the doomed Carolyn Bessette in Love Story, John F. Kennedy Jr. and Carolyn Bessette. But Snook, a voter favourite because of her acclaimed turn as Shiv Roy in Succession, she won an Emmy for the role in 2023, still has a sneaky chance after taking out a Critics' Choice Award. The category is rounded out by Claire Danes in the thriller The Beast in Me and sentimental favourite Sally Field for her heartbreaking role as a bereaved mother who finds solace in the companionship of an octopus in the lovely, remarkable Bright Creatures. Two-time Emmy winner Nicole Kidman is up for an award as an executive producer on the comedy Margot's Got Money Troubles, which she also starred in alongside Michelle Pfeiffer and Elle Fanning. Medical drama The Pitt is expected to sweep this major awards again. The 78th Emmy Awards will air at 10 a.m. on Binge and Foxtel Showcase. That's Sarah, Our Big Hope for Top Emmy Gong, from page 3 of the Herald Sun.
0: And it's 8:03, Vision Australia Radio, the morning paper round, page 3 of the Herald Sun, snapshots of Sussexes in the UK by Sophie Ellsworth. Meghan Markle has shared the first private glimpses of her family's life back in the UK. The Duchess of Sussex posted a 34-second clip on her Instagram account featuring a series of reels showing her and Prince Harry walking through England's woodlands and clips of her children playing outdoors. Posted with two emojis, a love heart and the Union Jack, Miss Markle shared many private family moments, including Princess Lilibet, 5, riding a bike, and Prince Archie, 7, running down a track with deer in the distance. The video opens with Prince Harry and Miss Markle holding hands and walking into the wilderness together before she turns around and calls, "Come on, you," to her children trailing behind. The private family moments were shared with music from Wham's famous 1984 hit single, "Wake Me Up Before You Go Go," playing. The reel also showed Prince Harry fishing with his two children on a small boat and Prince Archie saying, "I got it," after landing a catch. It comes just weeks after the pair returned to the UK, 6 years after they abandoned Prince Harry's home country to live in California. Page 3 of the Herald Sun, and that was snapshots of Sussexes in the UK. Now the odd spot, page 2 of the Age. Tourists from around the world are flocking to the Greek island of Attikos for a chance to swim not with dolphins but with pigs. The private island in the Ionian Sea has become a social media hit for its herds of docile black pigs that roam the sand for food before taking dips to cool off. Tour operator Renato Bisha has been ferrying people to Attikos from nearly Ithaca every day to swim with them. "The island has become viral because of the pigs," he said. American visitor Michael McElhenney said it wasn't just the tourists enjoying themselves. "I think the pigs are having as much fun as we are," he said. The odd spot, page 2 of the Age. The news from the ABC is fast on the way at 8 a.m. and then about 6 minutes past 8, we'll bring in the second stanza of the morning paper round, where we turn print into sound and information. But for now, it's news time.

0: Good morning, Natasha McFarlane with ABC News. A mayor in Melbourne's East says business owners are being hit hard by relocations required as part of works on the suburban rail loop. The Suburban Rail Loop Authority is proposing to shift its construction boundary in Box Hill to conserve more of a popular public park instead, it's displacing residents and businesses. Whitehorse City Council Mayor Kirsten Langford has told 774 ABC Melbourne there will be a significant economic impact as more businesses are forced to close. She says the council doesn't have the power to change the acquisitions.
1: The government has compulsorily acquired 10 properties with businesses, an old church, heritage properties and residences. And we're seeing a loss of more business to Box Hill after we've already lost about 50 to 60 businesses.
0: A Suburban Rail Loop Authority spokesperson says the revised approach to building the new Box Hill station will reduce the impact of works on Box Hill Gardens and it will support affected businesses. A man has been arrested after allegedly escaping police custody and climbing onto a hospital roof in Melbourne's northeast. The 21-year-old was being treated in Heidelberg for a medical episode after being remanded for an alleged theft in Preston. It's then alleged he escaped the police guards and climbed through the ceiling, where police had to negotiate with him for around 3 hours to bring him down. He's now been charged with escape custody and criminal damage and will face court later today. Federal Industry Minister Tim Ayres has warned One Nation's promise to slash migration numbers would wreck regional economies. One Nation has proposed reducing migration to negative levels and cutting the temporary migrant population by 750,000 over a three-year period. Senator Ayres has criticised One Nation's Treasury spokesperson Barnaby Joyce for rejecting the concerns of economists.
2: Business representative organisations are all saying this would be an economic disaster, particularly for regional Australia. And what One Nation's only response is just to say, oh, that's just economists.
0: A senior coalition frontbencher has called on Pauline Hanson to apologise over her remarks about Indigenous Australians. Comments the One Nation leader made on a podcast last year have resurfaced, where she called Indigenous Australians the most primitive race on earth. Shadow Home Affairs Minister John O'Dunham says Senator Hanson should explain her remarks and accused her of going into hiding.
3: I do not understand how anyone in a leadership position in our parliament, in our community, can lump together an entire group of people based on skin colour, religion, ethnic background, whatever it might be, and describe them as primitive.
0: US President Donald Trump says his oversight alone is enough to keep artificial intelligence in check. Kaysen Ho reports from Washington.
4: As leaders from some of the world's top artificial intelligence firms call to slow down the technology's development, Donald Trump has refuted the need for stronger regulation, saying on social media the only guardrail required is a strong and smart, high IQ president. He says the only reason for the outburst of concern is because the United States is leading every other country in AI development. The Chinese Foreign Ministry also pushed back on what it described as harmful threat narratives and said all parties should work together to advance AI. Kaysen Ho, ABC News, Washington.
0: The Health Department has warned Mpox cases are on the rise in Victoria, with 52 infections recorded since the start of August. The virus mainly spreads through close contact, with health authorities urging sexually active people with symptoms, including rashes, fever or swollen lymph nodes, to get tested. Free Mpox vaccinations, including second doses, remain available for eligible high-risk groups. To the weather, there's a gale warning for the East Gippsland coast and a strong wind warning for Port Phillip and Western Port, the West Coast, Central Coast and Central Gippsland coast. For the state, patchy morning fog in the far northeast, partly cloudy with scattered showers in the south, easing from the west later. Isolated showers in the north during the morning and afternoon. Snow showers developing above 1,500 metres during the morning, then lowering to 800 metres in the east at night. For Melbourne, partly cloudy, a high chance of showers, most likely from late this morning with a possible small hail, heading for a top today of 15 degrees. Tomorrow, cloudy and 14. Thursday, cloudy, 16. Friday, mostly sunny and 22. Right now, it's 12 degrees in the city. 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
12: Welcome back. This is the morning paper round on Vision Australia Radio for Tuesday, September the 15th. We're reading highlights from the Herald Sun and The Age. With a reminder, when we wind up at 9:30, our feature will be Here This. Then at 10 a.m., it's the literary ear, 10:30 till 12 midday, the National Press, live from our Vision Australia Radio South Australian Adelaide studios, highlights from The Australian and The Australian Financial Review. And 12 till 1:30 for our Melbourne listeners, it's Your Afternoon Review, a programme of human interest, culture, lifestyle and informative articles. But we continue with more highlights from The Herald Sun and The Age, Robert Anderson and Chris Miller. Thank you, Chris.
13: Thank you, Robert. And from pages 8 and 9, voters strongly back deeper cuts to immigration intake. And this is an exclusive by James Masola and Brittany Bush. Two-thirds of Australians want Australia's refugee intake slashed, more money and resources spent on deportations, and a ban on immigrants from countries where extremism is a danger. As negotiations stall between the government and opposition over a crackdown on immigration, 40% of voters said Labor's current net overseas migration target of 225,000, down from about 300,000 last year, was still too high, while 32% said it was about right and 11% said it was too low. A senior government source said that it was unlikely a deal would be struck with the opposition, at least this week, and that the government would have to wind back migration using regulations rather than by passing new laws. As Labor and the Coalition continue to work through the details of their own immigration policies, One Nation stole a march on the main parties yesterday and released details of their own policy after weeks of confused messaging from the surging right-wing party. One Nation wants to cut the number of temporary visa holders by 750,000 over 3 years, with international students bearing the brunt of the cuts, while the families of skilled migrants would be barred from joining them in Australia. Cuts at this level would effectively shrink Australia's population temporarily unless there was an increase in the birth rate. After 3 years, One Nation proposes a net overseas migration ceiling of 130,000 a year. One Nation has already proposed blocking all immigration from countries on the Department of Foreign Affairs Do Not Travel list. Under the plan, international students and graduates would be the primary target, with a cap of 135,000 visas a year. Labour's current target for new international students in 2027 is the same as this year, 295,000. But some of these are already onshore and have visas. The current humanitarian annual intake is 20,000. Vested interests and elite economists will shriek at the prospect of these cuts, Hansen said in a statement. But Canada has shown you can cut migrant numbers, take pressure off rents, and still grow the economy. The finding in the latest Resolve Political Monitor show that a majority of Australians support reducing immigration, while 31% of voters said they trusted One Nation to best handle the country's immigration system. In contrast, 24% said Labour was the best party to manage immigration, while 19% nominated the coalition and 21% were undecided. The Resolve Political Monitor was conducted for this masthead from September the 6th to the 12th, before One Nation's latest policy document was released, and surveyed 2,250 voters with a margin of error of plus or minus 2.1%. The single most popular method for reducing immigration was to stop immigration from countries where there is a danger of extremism, which closely mirrors one aspect of One Nation's policy, and which was backed by 67% of people and opposed by 8%, with 24% undecided. Spending more money on processing and enforcing deportations for people who illegally overstay their visa was the next most popular method, backed by 65% of people, while 62% wanted the refugee intake slashed from 20,000 people a year to 13,000. Banning partner and family visas for international students was backed by 48% of respondents and opposed by 18%, while 34% were undecided. Another 53% of people backed stopping New Zealanders who moved to Australia from claiming Medicare and other benefits for the first 5 years of their stay here, something they have been able to do since July 2023. About 48% of people agreed with a further reduction in the number of international students at Australian universities, 20% disagreed with this proposal, and 31% were undecided. Labour argues that it has almost halved net overseas migration, a measure of long-term arrivals to the country minus departures, since the post-COVID surge, but experts have warned that booming numbers of bridging visas have clogged the system. If the government is unable to reach a deal with the opposition on how to reduce immigration, both sides blame the other for the failure to reach agreement, the Labour government would still be able to implement at least some of its planned immigration cuts. Migration expert Abul Rizvi, a former Deputy Secretary of the Department of Immigration, said they can do a great deal by regulation. They could reduce refugee intake with the stroke of a pen. If they wanted to cap partners and dependent children, that would require legislation. Both the government and the opposition slammed One Nation's proposals, arguing such deep cuts could push the economy into recession. Opposition leader Angus Taylor labelled the plan half-baked, and Environmental Minister Murray Watt described it as a magic pudding. That's Voters Strongly Back Deeper Cuts to Immigration Intake, from pages 8 and 9 of The Age.
12: And we're seeing with The Age, page 6 Australia losing the AI arms race by Matthew Knott and Paul Sekal. One of the world's leading artificial intelligence companies has revealed it wants to train its models in Australia as coalition front bencher Andrew Hastie warns the nation will lose its sovereignty unless it makes a deal with the United States on the cutting-edge technology. Hastie called for Australia to harness the AUKUS defence pact to ensure it does not lose out in the AI arms race as fears continue to mount about the economic and social risks of the AI boom. Anthropic Chief Executive Officer Dario Amodi called for AI firms to slow the development of the powerful technology in a dramatic intervention over the weekend, drawing support for fellow tech leaders Elon Musk and Sam Altman, but pushback from Donald Trump. Without a sovereign AI frontier model here in Australia, we are going to be a supplicant state, not a sovereign state, Hastie told a conference run by the Australian Strategic Policy Institute yesterday. People think it's making memes on ChatGPT. We're talking about the global order being changed and Australia falling behind. Hastie said there were two AI arms races underway in the world right now. A geopolitical struggle between the US and China and one between the five American hyperscalers, companies with massive cloud computing and storage capacities. Australia is not in the race, he lamented. We need to work on a way to get a hyperscaler down under or multiple hyperscalers to invest in sovereign capability, the same way Ford and General Motors did 100 years ago. Defence Minister Richard Miles travelled to San Francisco last month in a bid to attract major US AI companies and training infrastructure to Australia. Hastie argued that working with the US was the pathway to sovereign AI, as he suggested this should be done through AUKUS, a pact more commonly associated with nuclear-powered submarines. Hastie said former Prime Minister Kevin Rudd was exactly right last week when he called for a new era of government intervention in key industries such as AI, biotechnology and high-end manufacturing. OpenAI Vice President for Global Policy, Anne O'Leary, told the New South Wales conference the tech giant was very eager to have a bigger and broader relationship with Australia, including through training its models. We are very interested in what this might look like in Australia, O'Leary said, saying the company was in deep conversations with the Albanese government about tech policy. She said the recent revelation that one of the company's artificial intelligence models broke out of its testing environment and hacked another company was a wake-up call for the entire industry. Assistant Technology Minister Andrew Charlton talked up the potential for Australia to generate a new era of prosperity by building as a proportion of the world's data centres here and parlaying that into expertise and sovereign industry. He dismissed warnings from top AI executives that the sector needed to slow down, arguing the billionaires had extremely strong financial incentives to keep going. I'm not in favour of leaving it to the companies, and I'm not in favour of leaving it to the superpowers, he said at the same conference. I don't think we should care very much about what individual executives say or what individual executives claim they want to happen. Page 6 of The Age, Australia losing the AI arms race by Matthew Knott and Paul Sekal.
13: And from page 3 of the Herald Sun, radical risk in online games. Terrorists target our kids. This is an exclusive by Jessica Wang. The radicalisation of children through online video games will be a core focus of a probe examining how kids are being hired by extremist and pro-terror groups, following claims from ASIO that 1 in 5 priority counter-terrorism cases now involve young people. Labor Senator and the chair of the powerful Parliamentary Joint Committee on Intelligence and Security, Raf Sicconi, personally lobbied Home Affairs Minister Tony Burke for an inquiry into how kids were being groomed by terrorist actors, warning parents this was happening in kids' bedrooms, not somewhere on the nightly news. The father of a preschool-aged son himself, Senator Ciccone, feared parents were unaware of the speed of radicalisation or the seemingly banal red flags. Young boys are a particular concern, he said, citing figures from ASIO director Mike Burgess that the agency's minor caseload is 85% male, while the average age in which minors are first subjected to an ASIO investigation had dropped to 15. Most parents have no idea how quickly radicalisation can happen or how ordinary the starting point can look, and that has to change, Senator Ciccone said. My only child isn't old enough yet to play these games, but that day isn't far off, and it's already on my mind as a parent. Law enforcement bodies, such as AFP and ASIO, will be asked to give evidence, with the committee also expected to haul in big tech companies and gaming giants behind Roblox and Minecraft. State police could also be asked to testify to ensure counter-terrorism programs are nationally consistent. I don't feel like we as a nation are doing a good enough job at trying to tackle the problem, Senator Ciccone said. A big focus of the committee has to be on the why. Why are young kids now one of the largest cohorts of terrorism in this country? I think we need to look at our schools, our education system, and whether we need programs in places that help parents and teachers while also trying to educate our children about the rights and wrongs of what they see online. The inquiry was confirmed on Monday morning, and the committee will be tasked with handing down its final report on March 22. Alongside the core drivers and common factors behind radicalisation, it will also examine the role of encrypted messaging services like Signal and Proton and look at how algorithms enhance threats. In August, eSafety Commissioner Julie Inman Grant said Roblox would face legal ramifications if it did not stop children under 16 from interacting with adults. The independent body has also been highly critical of platforms like Minecraft and Roblox for hosting pro-Nazi and ISIS simulations. Mr. Burgess's 2026 annual threat assessment said radicalization was increasingly happening in online forums like encrypted chat rooms, with a period of time shortening from months and years to weeks. That's Radical Risk in Online Games from page 3 of the Herald Sun.
12: And we're staying with the Herald Sun, page 9. Sporting star slam Sydney, S-Y-D-N-E-Y, by Zoe Smith. Olympian swim star Ariane Titmus has led a chorus of backlash over Hollywood bombshell Sydney Sweeney's raunchy new sports-themed ad campaign, labelling it a kick in the face to women's sport. Sweeney, who courted controversy a year ago with her American Eagle jeans commercial, is again causing a stir with a highly sexualized ad campaign for sports prediction company Novig, which the movie star has also invested in. In the eyebrow-raising ad shot in Australia, while Sweeney was here filming Netflix's live-action Gundam flick, the star appears to be naked and is shown covering her breasts with strategically placed footballs. Thinking of sports? Prove it, Sweeney says. She is then shown sitting atop a basketball ring, seemingly naked, and spinning a ball on her finger. Novig is just sports, so they wanted to show just sports, the Euphoria star continues. No politics, just you. Your takes and sports, Sweeney says, as the ad shows her playing different sports, including hockey, basketball and tennis. The ad has sparked a huge backlash, with one TikTok user arguing it was exactly why women in sports aren't taken seriously, while others branded it sad, pathetic and disgusting. Four-time Olympic gold medalist Titmus expressed her fury in an Instagram post. "I can't describe how infuriated I feel when I watch this," she wrote. Not only is this a kick in the face to every woman who has dedicated her life to perfecting her craft, but every woman who enjoys sports for what it really is: teamwork, friendship, dedication, excellence, unity. The list goes on. I thought we were genuinely moving past this bulls, and that is what is this teaching the young men and women of today? Sydney Sweeney, do better. Olympic swimmer Alani Pallister said she had truly no words, while Hockey Roos goalkeeper Jock Bartram said she was disappointed to see women's sport being sexualised. Australian Olympic silver medalist, winning Porto Polo player Tilly Kearns took to Instagram to post a compilation video, which she said showed real women's sports content. The video showed highlights of the Australian women's water polo team celebrating their wins at the Paris Games, as well as behind-the-scenes training shots of the players' strength training at the gym. Kearns' video was captioned, "I absolutely F hate Sydney Sweeney's new sports ad," she wrote. "Like, what are we doing? So much worse than I imagined too. Here's some real women's sports content." Sweeney stood by the ad campaign, saying it was about embracing a fun idea. She added in a statement, "The concept is simple, cut through the noise, and put the focus entirely on sports. The campaign brings that idea to life with confidence, humour and a playful edge." The latest controversy comes after Sweeney's viral 2025 American Eagle jeans ad, which critics alleged promoted eugenics, using a play on the words jeans with the tagline, "Sydney Sweeney has great jeans." Novig is an app targeting young men in which punters trade predictions with each other rather than a bookmaker. And that was page 9 of the Herald Sun, Sporting Stars Slam Sydney by Zoe Smith.
13: And from page 4 of the Herald Sun, Carl podcast war with PAL, and this is by Brianna Domgen. Carl Stevanovic's business partner, Keshni Kemp, is set to face allegations she failed to adequately notify Channel 9 about the controversial Tommy Robinson interview that triggered the broadcaster's exit from the network. The claim, which the Herald Sun understands is denied, is expected to form part of Stefanovic's case as he fights to proceed with a board meeting that may result in Ms. Kemp being removed as a director of the company behind his podcast. It is also understood the pair are at odds over claims of a partially unpaid loan and company money. Ms. Kemp has launched urgent New South Wales Supreme Court proceedings seeking to prevent Stefanovic from removing her as a director of 123 Podcast Proprietary Limited, the company behind the Carl Stefanovic show. The pair each hold 45% of the business, with the rest held by Stefanovic's associate Anthony Bell. A source close to Stefanovic and Ms. Kemp said Stefanovic had been trying for weeks to resolve the dispute privately and buy Ms. Kemp out, it is understood. Stefanovic's wife, Jasmine, a childhood friend of Ms. Kemp, is devastated by the falling out. "He was always prepared to pay her out," the insider said. "This was never about Carl not wanting to pay for her shares. It is about whether she should remain a director of the company." The source claimed tensions escalated after Stefanovic's departure from Nine following the controversial interview with British activist Robinson. According to the insider, Ms. Kemp was responsible for keeping Nine informed about prospective podcast guests. The source said she had done this repeatedly, but did not do so in Robinson's case. It was her job to keep Nine in the loop about who Carl was interviewing, the source said. It is understood Ms. Kemp's position is that it was Stefanovic who has contractual obligations to Nine. The insider said Stefanovic's team now believe the Robinson interview was the catalyst for Stevanovic losing his job. The podcast has now been effectively frozen, despite Stevanovic having recorded episodes ready for release. The case is due in court this morning. That's from page 4 of the Herald Sun, Carl podcast, War with Powell.
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12: Now, welcome back to the morning paper round on Vision Australia Radio. I have a news brief, page 6. I'm wrapped to win gold for gift idea by Jessica Elder, page 6 of the Herald Sun. The stay-at-home mum, Inge Heath, just wanted to wrap the Christmas presents. Instead, she ended up beating Cisco, IBM and EY to gold at the world's biggest business awards. Her invention, a blade-free tape dispenser for gift wrapping that allows the user to prepare 18 short strips of sticky tape in seconds, was dreamt up at a kitchen table after her husband kept stealing her hand-cut tape strips faster than she could make them. 2 years on, Tape Zumi has clocked 160 million views online, is sold in 13 countries and took out gold at the International Business Awards. Miss Heath, 39, entered the awards on a whim, mostly seeking outside validation for a business still finding its feet. "I think I wanted to get some independent feedback on Tape Zumi," she said. She didn't expect to win. Miss Heath won gold in the new product and product management category in the world's premier all-encompassing business awards program for her 2020 invention. The device is extendable, compact, and safe for kids to use. The idea came about in December 2020 while she was wrapping presents with a newborn and two toddlers underfoot. She said the overwhelming nature of the task pushed her to find a faster way to get it done. Convinced the answer to her tape troubles must already exist, Miss Heath scoured the internet without luck, so invented her own solution. Tape Zumi launched in November 2024 and has generated $600,000 in sales. I'm wrapped to win gold for gift idea by Jessica Elder. Just a brief summation of the weather. Here in Melbourne, showers in 15. Albury Wodonga, 101.7 FM, partly cloudy, 17. Bendigo, 88.7 FM, partly cloudy, 14. A shower or two for Geelong, 99.5 FM, 14. Partly cloudy for Mildura, 107.5 FM, 19. Partly cloudy for Shepparton, 101.7 FM, 16. Showers for Warragul, 93.5 FM, 13. And Warrnambool, a shower or two and windy, 13 degrees. 25 minutes to 9. Back to the ABC at 9 for the Les News, Sport and Weather. But for now, more highlights from the Herald Sun and the Age, beginning with sport, then international news.
13: And from page 38 of the Age, Hawk's Back Wizard for Magic Month, and this is by John Pierrick. Hawthorne co-captain Jay Newcomb has declared Nick Watson has the potential to be stamped Mr. September, as the dynamic small forward looks to continue his match-winning form in a preliminary final against the Brisbane Lions on Saturday. The man dubbed The Wizard was superb in the Hawks' stunning road win over Fremantle in their qualifying final, delivering 2 goals and 2 goal assists among his 19 possessions and 447 metres gained. There was almost a late entry for goal of the year, while another passage of play, where he gathered a ground ball, handballed to himself, and then set up a goal that had the football world in awe. Newcomb said Watson had the potential to light up September. "Yeah, he has got the skills to do whatever he wants," Newcomb said, when he asked if Watson could finish as Mr. September. "He's pretty special and has big influences on games and the outcomes of games, so the title is all his if he wants it." Watson booted 7 goals in 2 finals in 2024 and had 4 goals in 3 finals last year. The Hawks are confident he can put on a show against the Lions, having been held goalless and to only 9 disposals by Noah Answorth when the teams last met in round 22, the Lions storming to a 67-point win at the Gabba. Answorth did not play last weekend against the Swans. Watson has been central to the Hawks returning to their second preliminary final in as many years, booting 57 goals, trailing only Jack Gunston, 61. His ability to create for teammates has also been outstanding, his excitement factor enduring. He has box office appeal. Newcomb said Watson's struggles against the Lions, only the 4th time he had been goalless this season, would not worry him. "I think he's pretty good with the windscreen wipers," Newcomb said of Watson's ability to clear his mind after a modest game. The Wiz

0: grand final appearance and a flag three-peat have the edge on their opponents, having prevailed in their past three meetings. But this will be the first time the Brisbane Lions and Hawks have met in a final. Clearly, we're good enough. It's just a matter of getting out there and performing now, Newcombe said. The Hawks were crunched after half-time by a Patrick Dangerfield-inspired Cats in last year's preliminary final. But they insist they are a more hardened team and now have a fit Will Day, arguably their best player, helping the robust Newcombe in the midfield. Day missed the past two finals series because of injury. The post-match tears he shared in Perth after completing his maiden final, highlighting how precious this time of the year is to him. Newcombe said it was special to have Day, who had 24 touches against the Dockers, by his side. The setbacks that he has had across the journey and having to sit out and watch us chase what we are chasing now, so yeah, it's great for him, Newcombe said. The body of work that he's put into getting himself into this position, it's obviously taken a lot longer than we all would have liked, and it's been very hard on him. But he's a quality human and has done everything that he can to set himself up and be influential like he was last week. That's Hawks back wizard for Magic Month from page 38 of The Age.
1: No, page 47 of the Herald Sun, from tennis nearly man to double major winner. Report unattributed. The Grand Slam floodgates have opened for Alexander Zverev. He cemented his status among the tennis elite with a US Open victory, his second major in less than 4 months after more than a decade of disappointment, controversy and injury. The 29-year-old German had finally fashioned his happy ending with his French Open victory in June. On Monday, he played in his third straight Grand Slam final, following up his Wimbledon runner-up finish with a victory over rising US star Ben Shelton. The 198-centimetre German had been destined for the top from a young age, hailing from a family where both his parents played tennis to a high level in the former Soviet Union. For me, my family is everything, and I owe them a lot for helping me to become the tennis player that I am today, Zverev has said. Tipped for stardom from his youth, his path has been anything but smooth. He lives with diabetes and in 2022 suffered a career-threatening ankle injury at Roland Garros. He also plays in the shadow of domestic violence allegations made by two former partners, Olga Sharapova and Brenda Petter, which he has strenuously denied. The ATP Tour investigated one claim and found insufficient evidence to punish Zverev. The case involving Pater, the mother of his daughter, led to a 2023 penalty order and fine from a German court. Zverev appealed and the two reached a settlement in June 2024, hours before he was due to play in the French Open semi-finals. Zverev, who idolised Roger Federer growing up, made his first Grand Slam final in 2020 at the US Open. He lost in five sets to Dominic Thiem after being 2-0 up. That was exactly the time when I had real struggles with my serve and my second serve, he said of that match. I knew that my serve could break down at any moment. That's one difference that I do feel now, luckily for me. His seemingly unstoppable rise was halted when he tore ankle ligaments while playing Rafael Nadal in the Roland Garros semis 2 years later. He underwent surgery. Returning in January 2023, Zverev captured a 20th career title in Hamburg before having a fine 2024 season in which he powered into the French Open final and surged to world number two, dispelling concerns that he was mentally frail. In the life of a professional athlete, you will have the highest highs and the lowest lows, said Zverev. Getting caught up in the lows is the biggest mistake that you can make. You shouldn't try to evaluate everything when times are tough. You should try to find ways to get better when you're on a high. A third Grand Slam final defeat followed at the 2025 Australian Open in straight sets to Jannik Sinner. Zverev says he

0: He never lost faith that he could break through. I believed in it. I believed that it is possible, he told reporters in New York, adding with a laugh, I think not many of you guys did. Page 47 of the Herald Sun, from tennis, nearly man to double major winner.
1: And from page 34 of The Age, Motorsport by Hannah Kennelly, God's cruel Piastri as Antonelli tightens grip on lead. Oscar Piastri's increasingly underwhelming and unlucky F1 2026 season took another hit when he finished eighth after an early contact in the opening lap of the Spanish Grand Prix. In a race marred by botched pit stops and ill-timed safety cars, Kimi Antonelli came out on top, piloting his Mercedes to victory to strengthen his championship lead. Dutchman Van Max Verstappen finished in second and pole sitter Lando Norris came in third. It was a very difficult race, not straightforward at all, especially managing to manage the tyres, Antonelli said in a post-race interview. I think today it's good to win, but it doesn't feel as good because I think Lando today deserved the win, but overall, we will take it. It was an unfortunate day for McLaren. Piastri suffered early contact on the opening lap and Lando Norris lost the lead of the race after missing the pit stop window during a virtual safety car. Norris then weathered an agonisingly slow 7-second pit stop, a mixture of human error and a wheel gun problem. The reigning world champion still salvaged his race to secure a podium position. Meanwhile, Piastri, who started in seventh, had a solid start, but he was hit twice by George Russell in the opening lap. The Mercedes cut in front of Piastri, and the impact sent debris flying. It left Piastri with damage to his left front wing and marooned him back to 11th place. McLaren CEO Zak Brown said the racing gods were cruel today. Piastri still produced a commendable drive, showcasing stunning overtakes on Arvid Lindblad. And he had a great battle with Franco Colapinto. He got back into the points and clinched 8th place. Speaking after the race, Piastri said, "It's pretty, pretty painful from lap one, and not much I could have done from there. The timing of the virtual safety car was certainly not ideal for us. It was just a difficult afternoon. And it was the first time F1 has raced at Madrid's Madring. The 57-lap circuit is 5.44 kilometres long and has incredibly fast corners with little margin for error. Overtaking opportunities are limited. Turn 8, El Bunker, is named after La Mata Espeso. Two bunkers built in 1936 by the Republican forces to protect the eastern flank of Madrid from attack during the Spanish Civil War. Russell described the track as the most risky track on the calendar, and Lewis Hamilton said it was a massively challenging circuit. Most of the drivers fared reasonably well, excluding Hamilton and Lance Stroll, who both retired from the race. The next race will be the Azerbaijan Grand Prix in Baku on September the 26th. Anatelli leads the 2026 Formula One Drivers' Championship by 81 points. The Italian is on track to be the youngest world champion in history. That's God's cruel Piastri as Antonelli tightens grip on lead, from page 34 of The Age.
0: Now, well, news from page 20 of the Herald Sun. Putin's warped strike. Kiev, Boris Johnson has slammed Vladimir Putin for being warped after the former British Prime Minister narrowly avoided a Russian drone attack on a Ukrainian passenger train. The drones struck the Warsaw-bound train 2 kilometres from the Polish border just after another train carrying Mr. Johnson, former Swedish PM Carl Bildt, and several EU officials passed through. I don't know what warped logic drove Putin to blow up a stationary Ukrainian locomotive on the Polish border this morning, Mr. Johnson said. What we can say for sure is that this is the kind of random and senseless attack Ukrainians are enduring every day, even on civilian railways. Ukraine's rail operator, Ukrzinstia, said Mr. Johnson and former US CIA Director David Petraeus, who were in Kiev for the annual Yalta European Strategy Forum, had been on two separate trains at Yogodin Station at the time the locomotive just behind them was hit. Mr. Petraeus told the New York Times that he could hear Russian drones above, followed by an explosion prompting passengers to be evacuated. For those who have not been under fire, this was terrifying. This is the act of a truly barbaric leader trying to terrorize Ukrainian civilians, he said. Poland and Ukraine said the Kiev-Warsaw passenger train was struck but reported no casualties. Warsaw has been one of Kiev's main allies, and with Ukrainian airspace closed, trains to Poland have been one of the main routes out of the war-torn country. The passenger train had been evacuated before the drone hit the locomotive, which had detached from the carriages carrying 206 people. Mr. Johnson and the other dignitaries were later allowed to continue their journey. Ukraine's President Volodymyr Zelensky said Moscow deliberately struck the locomotive. It is precisely to prevent these strikes from spreading further into Europe that Ukrainian men and women fight every day, give their lives, and do not allow the aggression to expand, Mr. Zelensky said. Poland's Prime Minister Donald Tusk chaired an emergency meeting in Warsaw following the strikes, warning he expected Russia to escalate the war in the coming weeks. We cannot exclude that the escalation will also affect our territory. I hope not. Russia said it had hit rail infrastructure used to transport military cargo from European countries. Putin's warped strike. The report from Kiev, unattributed. Now to Dublin, Ireland. Trump delights in Ireland backlash. US President Donald Trump has doubled down on his call for Irish unity, saying he'd love the backlash to controversial comments he made during a visit to Dublin. Before he attended the final day of the Irish Open golf tournament at the course Hiens in Donbeg on Sunday, Mr. Trump reiterated his opinion that a united Ireland was inevitable and may as well as happen now. He said he loved his comments and the backlash they received in London and Belfast, responding to UK Prime Minister Andy Burnham's comment that a major or majority of support would be needed for United Ireland to happen. Mr. Trump said, everybody says that, and then things happen. Former Sinn Féin leader Gerry Adams said Mr. Trump's remarks were welcome. Even though we profoundly differ with him on many other matters, Mr. Adams said that they reflect the broad North American sentiment towards Irish unity and particularly the Irish diaspora towards Irish unification. Mr. Adams criticised Ireland's Prime Minister Michael Martin, who he said had put himself outside this positive attitude to Irish unity in Ireland and the diaspora. Mr. Martin recently said that calls for a border poll made him go bananas. Mr. Trump offered little detail about how he thought Irish unification could be achieved, and instead delivered another sharp assessment of Britain, saying he was disappointed for them and immigration was killing them. He said he had spoken to Mr. Burnham, who he called a very nice guy, but on the Liberal side, unfortunately. For the first time in history, Northern Ireland, Scotland and Wales are all led by first ministers who want to leave the UK and were due to meet in Cardiff last night to advance their campaigns to break away from Britain and press for self-determination votes. Reprinted from The Times, page 20 of the Herald Sun, Trump delights in Ireland backlash.
1: And from page 18 of The Age, hit on pipeline fuels fear of oil shock. And this is from the Middle East by Pew Guan Man. Global supplies of Saudi Arabian oil could run out within days unless a vital pipeline is brought back into operation, experts have warned. Riyadh's decision to shut its 1,200-kilometre east-west oil pipeline has threatened the loss of 4% of global supplies, traders said, which risks driving the price of crude higher. The pipeline was attacked by drones launched from Iraq on Friday, prompting Saudi Arabia to close it immediately. The world's largest oil exporter has been using the pipeline to bypass the Strait of Hormuz by rerouting about 4 million barrels a day to the port of Yanbu on the Red Sea. Industry sources said that if the pipeline remained offline, existing stocks at Yanbu could support exports for only about 5 to 7 days. The extent of the damage on the pipeline has not been disclosed. Analysts at shipping data company Marhelm have said the damages to the pipeline could take more than a month to repair owing to a lack of spare parts. The global energy market is already under severe strain after the Iran war triggered the closure of the Strait of Hormuz, through which a fifth of the world's oil and gas typically passes. Last week, Saudi Arabia reported to the OPEC oil cartel that its crude production had fallen to 6.2 million barrels per day, down from 10.9 million in February, before the war began. Last month's figure marked Saudi Arabia's lowest monthly output this year. A prolonged outage could add more pressure to fuel prices after the cost of a barrel of Brent rose to US$109 last week. Fears of a new inflation crisis have already sent US government borrowing costs soaring to their highest levels since the global financial crisis in 2008. The pipeline's closure follows clashes between the Iran-allied Houthi and Yemeni government forces, which are backed by Riyadh. On Sunday, Houthi forces claimed to have attacked a military base in Saudi Arabia with drones and missiles. The purported strike at the southern Sharura base targeted weapons depots and command and control centres that are managing the aggression against our nation and people, Houthi military spokesman Yahya Sari said. The clashes follow a week-long Houthi offensive that culminated in the group capturing the remainder of Yemen's Red Sea coast and several strategic islands, cementing their hold on the Bab al-Mandab Strait at the sea's southern entrance. Saudi Arabia's crown prince, Mohammed bin Salman, twice called US President Donald Trump to request strikes on the Houthis last week to halt their advance, but the requests were rejected. The waterway has become an important route for Saudi Arabian oil exports after Iran largely cut off shipments through the Gulf with its blockade of the Strait of Hormuz. The Houthis also recently declared a maritime blockade of Riyadh's Red Sea ports. The small foreign ministry said drones had targeted the east-west pipeline in the Riyadh and Medina areas on Thursday. The pipeline runs across the Arabian Peninsula and bypasses both the Strait of Hormuz and the Bab el-Mandab Strait. On the same day, Yemeni government forces said they had struck Houthi fighters in the Red Sea city of Mocha and that they had later attacked other Houthi positions in the southwest part of the country. The Yemen government news agency Saba also reported that Yemeni forces destroyed vehicles and weapons and killed members of the Houthi terrorist military near the port of Mocha. That evening, the Houthis said that in the previous 48 hours, Saudi enemy aircraft conducted 129 airstrikes on areas under their control. Saudi authorities said a Houthi projectile had landed in an area near the border. The country's Civil Defence Directorate said it resulted in two injuries and material damage to a mosque, several buildings and vehicles. The fall of Mocha to the Houthis on Thursday drove many residents to Aden, where the internationally recognised government is based. One of the displaced, Abdallah al-Rajihi, said, "We fled wearing the clothes on our backs and we took our children as much as we could manage." The UN's Migration Agency said that since July, 76,000 people had fled the fighting, a figure that had quadrupled since last week. The renewed fighting in Yemen had killed more than 500 people, according to sources on both sides. Trump acknowledged speaking to the Saudi leader, but he said the Houthis had also called us and they don't want to fight with us. He did not elaborate on whether Washington would take any action, but he told reporters that everything's going to work out fine and dandy in the region. In 2025, the US conducted a 7-week bombing campaign against the Houthis in response to their attacks on Red Sea shipping in support of Hamas in the Gaza war. That ended with a negotiated ceasefire through the Houthis kept up their missile and drone attacks targeting Israel. That's Hit on Pipeline Fuels Fear of Oil Shock from page 18 of The Age.
0: It's news time.

0: Good morning, Natasha McFarlane with ABC News. The Shadow Home Affairs Minister is promising the Coalition will unveil its migration strategy imminently. It comes after One Nation yesterday announced plans to slash the temporary migrant population by 750,000 people within 3 years. The opposition also wants to cut net overseas migration and says it will tie it to the pace of home building, but is yet to reveal how it will achieve it. John O'Dunham says the Coalition is in the final stages of developing the policy.
1: It's not a race. We're going to get this right. We're going to have it costed. We're going to have it modelled. People will be able to understand completely, whether you're an economist or the average Joe on the street, how our policy works and what it means for you.
0: The Suburban Rail Loop Authority has defended changes to its Box Hill station plans, which would require the acquisition of 10 extra properties and a laneway. Georgia Linton-Williams has more.
2: In a statement, the Rail Loop Authority says the new approach will reduce the land needed from Box Hill Gardens from 25% to 10%. But the revision means 10 more properties and a laneway will be acquired. Box Hill small business owner Yin Wei Yu has been frustrated at already having to move his business once before due to construction of the Suburban Rail Loop.
3: It's unfair, because I lost money.
2: The authority says it will support affected landowners, tenants and businesses to find new locations, with the formal acquisition process expected to start later this year.
0: A road safety expert says technology already exists that can predict when roads are about to deteriorate before potholes form. The state of Victorian roads is back in the spotlight following a motorcyclist's death after hitting a pothole on the Western Freeway at the weekend. A report from the Auditor General last week found almost half of the state's road network was in poor condition. Swinburne University Associate Professor Ambarish Kulkarni says drones and artificial intelligence can flag road damage long before it becomes a hazard.
4: A drone flies and it captures the road and then identifies cracks which are above 5 mil, and immediately it also goes to BOM and checks the weather conditions for next 8 to 10 days, and it sends emails to the council member as well as the scheduled maintenance guy.
0: Sources say a military police vehicle was stolen last night from Darwin's Air Force Base. Oliver Chaseling with the details.
5: Last night, reports emerged on social media of a, quote, unfolding incident at Darwin's Royal Australian Air Force Base. Multiple sources have confirmed to the ABC that a member of the public gained access to the military facility and, while being apprehended by a military police, was able to make off with their vehicle. The ABC understands no arrests have yet been made. Northern Territory Police and the Australian Defence Force have been contacted for comment.
0: The Houthis have claimed a large-scale attack on a Saudi airbase as they tighten their grip on the Bab el-Mandeb Strait. Middle East correspondent Caitlin Kelly reports.
6: The Iran-backed Houthis said they responded to more than 300 airstrikes across Yemen over the last 5 days as Saudi-backed government forces and Saudi Arabia's own military have fought back against the rebel group's swift defence along the western coast. The Houthis claim two more islands in the Bab el-Mandeb Strait, threatening the route through which 7% of the world's oil passes. Saudi Arabia turned to Israel for support as the US remains reluctant to join the widening war. Aid organisations have sounded the alarm over a worsening humanitarian situation as thousands are now displaced. Caitlin Kelly, ABC News.
0: And US rapper Macklemore has been removed as a support act for singer Ed Sheeran's tour of the US after he said Free Palestine on stage in New York. Between songs at the September 4th concert, the Grammy-winning artist told the audience he wanted the people of Gaza and the West Bank to know that they haven't been forgotten about. It led to a concerted campaign from the Israeli American Council demanding his removal. The promoter of Ed Sheeran's tour says the decision was taken after they were informed remaining dates couldn't proceed with Macklemore performing. To the weather, there's a gale warning for the East Gippsland coast and a strong wind warning for Port Phillip and Western Port, the West Coast, Central Coast and Central Gippsland coast. For the state, patchy morning fog in the far northeast, partly cloudy with scattered showers in the south, easing from the west later, isolated showers in the north during the morning and afternoon. For Melbourne, partly cloudy, a high chance of showers, most likely from late this morning with possible small hail and heading for a top of 15 degrees. Tomorrow, cloudy 14, Thursday, cloudy 16. Right now it's 13 degrees in the city.
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11: 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But for now, Robert Anderson and Chris Miller continuing with highlights from the Herald Sun and The Age for Tuesday, September 15.
12: Thank you, Robert. And from pages 2 and 3 of The Age, dispute leaves apartment block in disrepair. This is an exclusive by Angelica Snowden, who's the senior city reporter. A years-long fight for control of the owner's corporation of a Carlton apartment block has left residents scrambling for cash to fund urgent maintenance for aging lifts, cracked concrete and broken windows. Owners at the 18-storey Vic Apartments Tower on the corner of Victoria and Leicester Streets have been hit with levy notices from two competing owners' corporation managers amid ongoing concerns about poor governance and dysfunction for years, according to tribunal documents. The dispute stems from claims by real estate agent David Wu and his owners' corporation Paragon that they were appointed the legitimate manager of the building following a June 2021 annual general meeting by a committee made up of owners. But in the same year, Simon St. John Above, OCM, claims to have been appointed the owner's corporation manager at an AGM held in October by a committee made up of different owners. Gerard Foligno, an owner-occupier in the tower since its completion in 2014, said that as the fight has dragged on, the building has suffered. The carpets and walls are disgusting. Foligno, 42, pointed out the lifts were ageing and so slow that about on 5:30 on weekdays, there was a queue of residents to get upstairs. Concrete beams show signs of cracking on the outside of Foligno's balcony, but he said it was not worth asking to have this fixed because there was no maintenance budget. My ceiling got flooded as well, and some of the owner's windows are cracking, he said. The building, which has about 360 apartments, is mainly occupied by international students. Leading strata lawyer David McKenzie, an expert asked to review the state's strata laws, said the case highlighted deficiencies in the Owners' Corporations Act. He said the Victorian Civil and Administration Tribunal doesn't really have the firepower to extract penalties through costs orders to actually bring these people into line. The chance of a costs order can be a deterrent because it can force one party to pay all legal bills. A three-day hearing about the owners' corporation dispute was held in late August. VCAT Vice President Mai An Tran has reserved judgment in the case and will determine if an independent administrator should be appointed to hold the next building AGM. Lawyers for St John's Above OCM alleged Paragon and Above OCM were both issuing levy notices in 2022. In July 2022, VCAT ordered that Woo's Paragon be restrained from performing any and all of the functions of an owner's corporation manager. The company was ordered to hand over levy cash and financial records it did collect. St John alleged Woo did not transfer levies Paragon had collected to Above OCM. Woo said he had refunded the owners directly, but St John said there was no proof. An affidavit lodged by Philip Lehman, lawyer for Above OCM, said, "Through Paragon, Mr. Woo has issued fee notices and collected monies on behalf of the owners' corporation, despite having himself placed in issue before the tribunal whether any committee was validly appointed." Viewed as a whole, this conduct is not consistent with a genuine attempt to assist the owners' corporation or its members to overcome governance difficulties. Instead, it reflects a deliberate effort to maintain control, secure a continuing revenue stream, and exert ongoing influence over the affairs of the owners' corporation. According to St John's affidavit dated March the 26th, the owners' corporation was struggling to meet the costs of necessary maintenance and rectification works. The owners' corporation has significant ongoing financial obligations it is required to meet each month. This includes the requirement to pay $61,807.86 for its insurance premium, he said. Urgent lift works are required in accordance with the owners' corporation's approved maintenance plan. In addition, essential services maintenance, including cleaning, caretaking, lift servicing, mechanical ventilation, maintenance and pest control, must continue to be carried out to ensure the proper operation and safety of the property. Wu has denied St John's claim in his own affidavits to VCAT, alleging the evidence is false. Above OCM's VCAT documents allege Wu has conflicts of interest. Wu is a director of the company that developed the building, is a director of Paragon, the owner's corporation manager, competing for control of the building, and acts as a real estate agent and proxy for about 60 lot owners. Wu declined to comment on questions from The Age. Given the proceedings have recently concluded and the tribunal has yet to deliver its findings, I do not consider it appropriate to provide substantive comment on the allegations or matters currently before the tribunal at this stage, he said. St John also declined to comment. VCAT orders from January 2024 show an external administrator, Alice Rube, was appointed to prepare a budget and engage an external auditor to investigate alleged discrepancies in the financial records of the owners' corporation. She was employed from that time until July 2025. Above OCM has since been attempting to manage the building. That's Dispute Leaves Apartment Block in Disrepair, from pages 2 and 3 of The Age.
11: Now, the time of the morning paper round, Vision Australia Radio, 15 minutes past 9, staying with The Age, pages 4 and 5. High owners benefit twice as much from state aid, by Anika Smethurst, Victorian Affairs editor. Victoria is spending more than any other state on costs of living relief, but some of the government's biggest schemes are delivering more than twice the savings to high-income households than the lowest earners, an analysis has found. Policy Institute of Australia modelling estimates the top 20% of households received more than $207 million in rebates from the state government's vehicle registration discount, compared with $100 million claimed by the lowest earning 20%. The government's public transport initiatives, which made travel across Victoria free for 2 months before the half-price fares were introduced for the remainder of the year, has similarly skewed towards higher income earners, with the top 20% of households getting 2.2 times the financial benefit received by the bottom 20%. Victorian taxpayers are currently funding about $3.8 billion in cost of living concessions, which equates to $1,335 a household, a figure higher than any other state or territory. The spending amounts to 8.7% of the state government's own source tax revenue, more than $2.9 billion raised from gambling taxes, and more than a third of the revenue from stamp duty. Report author, Policy Institute of Australia principal economist Nicholas Tarrant said that while the government's cost of living relief was well-intentioned, it was not well-targeted. This report isn't about spending less on those doing it tough. It's about making sure support goes to those who need it most, he said. Support is too often based on how much petrol or energy you use or how much your home is worth, but this favours the well-off. If state governments want to help with cost of living pressures, they need to rethink the way they do it. Nationally, the Institute estimates the top 40% of households by income or wealth have received $3.6 billion in Commonwealth and state concessions and cost of living support this year. It found a retiree who owned a $3 million home outright and had $500,000 in superannuation and one car could qualify for almost $2,800 a year in concessions. Yet a single mother who rented, relied on public transport and had few assets could receive about $1,500. The report also took aim at Victoria's energy concessions, which are restricted to eligible concession card holders but are uncapped and calculated as a percentage of the total bill amount. The Institute found that under the current model, concession card holders who can afford to run heating throughout winter and air conditioning during summer could see more than $2,000 wiped from their energy bills, while another household using less energy would receive a smaller subsidy. Tarrant said cost of living remained the number one concern for Australians. With Victoria and New South Wales heading to elections, there is a temptation to spend more. But the better response would be to fix how the current support is delivered. Instead of their patchwork of rebates and concessions, the Institute is calling on state governments to introduce one single means-targeted allowance designed to help lower-income households and paid as a lump sum rather than through discounts and rebates. Under reforms proposed by the Institute, governments could redirect billions of dollars in existing concessions to those most in need, potentially providing eligible households with an average payment of $2,200 a year. The Institute estimates by better targeting payments, by using Services Australia data, state and territory governments could collectively save up to $1.3 billion a year. Victorian Treasurer Colin Brooks said the government had responded to rising fuel prices with measures that had helped ease the pressure on Victorian households. Labor makes no apology for the scale of cost of living support Victorians have received. We will always back Victorians when they are doing it tough, Brooks said. We can afford it because it's one-off cost of living help right now while we are delivering a surplus. Similar issues with rebates and discounts were identified across Australia. In New South Wales, the wealthiest 20% of income earners received more than nine times as much from toll road rebates as the lowest income earners. In Queensland, the highest income households received 1.3 times as much from vouchers for children's sporting activity as the lowest income households. Pages 4 and 5 of The Age, high earners benefit twice as much from state aid. By Anika Smethurst, Victorian Affairs Editor.
12: And from page 8 of the Herald Sun, Let Me Compensate You, A Cool $2.8 Million by Anika Simonis. The Australian Grand Prix has lost its bid for leave to appeal findings that it engaged in misleading conduct when Robbie Williams' Albert Park concert was cancelled during the COVID pandemic. The GP was ordered to pay $2.8 million to promoter World Touring Melbourne after Supreme Court Justice Clyde Croft found GP Chief Andrew Westacott made the decision to cancel the show rather than acting on a direction from then Chief Health Officer Brett Sutton. Williams had been due to perform as part of the 2020 Formula One event before the race was scrapped over the emerging COVID threat, with Melbourne subjected to the longest lockdowns in the world under former Premier Daniel Andrews. Earlier this year, the GP challenged Justice Croft's ruling on liability and damages. Appearing for the GP, barrister Kathleen Foley argued the concert would have been cancelled in any event despite questions over how Mr. Westacott interpreted Mr. Sutton's advice. The argument did not convince Court of Appeals justices Kevin Lyons, Rowena Orr and Jack Forrest, who refused the appeal on Monday. In the unanimous opinion of this court, the application for leave to appeal must be refused, Justice Lyons said. The decision means the GP will now be required to cough up $2.8 million. A stay on the damages had been in place during the appeal. The GP Corporation had previously rejected a settlement offer of $4.8 million, instead offering just $1. The court will decide later who pays the costs of the appeal. The GP cancellation marked the first significant move in what became Victoria's extended COVID lockdown period. During a three-week trial last year, the Supreme Court heard that Mr. Sutton told Mr. Westacott the race itself was cancelled, but that any decisions about the concert rested with the promoters. Williams, whose hits include Angels and Let Me Entertain You, was set to headline a GP concert at Lakeside Stadium in Albert Park on March the 14th, 2020. He still wanted the show to proceed, and government advice indicated restrictions on mass gatherings were only due to begin on March the 16th, 2 days later. On the same night, the Williams concert had been scheduled, another event went ahead at the Myer Music Bowl before a crowd of 8,000. World Touring Melbourne maintained the concert could only have been cancelled due to force majeure, French for superior force, referring to an unforeseeable and uncontrollable event or under ministerial direction. That's Let Me Compensate You, A Cool $2.8 million from page 8 of the Herald Sun.
11: No, page 16 of the Herald Sun, Plan for a Circuit Breaker by Brendan Kearns. The designer of the Phillip Island Circuit has revealed an ambitious plan for the racecourse after Victoria lost the MotoGP, following debunked rumours that owners Lynn Fox planned to tear up the track and build a five-star hotel and golf course. World-renowned circuit designer Bob Barnard said the track, which will host its last Australian MotoGP next month, could be revitalised with a private membership-based country club model. Mr. Barnard, who helped design Phillip Island's current track, said he has designed circuits for use as private clubs across the US, with paying members getting the chance to use high-quality tracks for their own cars. The veteran designer's suggestion follows speculation on the track's future after the MotoGP moves to Adelaide, with motorsports magazines speculating that Phillip Island owners Lynn Fox would turn the track into an 18-hole golf course and luxury resort. These rumours of a sale first swirled in late 2024, fuelled by speculation that the Lynn Fox property group needed considerable cash to fund a new $250 million motorsports park at Avalon. That stemmed from previous plans from the Lindsay Fox-owned company had in 2004 to add a Greg Norman-designed golf course to the property, which were knocked back by the local council. After the island lost the MotoGP, Mr. Barnard wrote an open letter warning against any move to revive the golf course plan. What would be the outcry if Bathurst were to be revamped for MotoGP, changing the layout, or worse, closed and sold for a golf course, he wrote. The rumours were quickly squashed, however, by Fox family scion, namely Andrew Fox, who said the track is definitely not for sale and we have no interest in building a golf course on our land at Phillip Island. In relation to talk of a golf course, the last time that was proposed, the council voted against it, he said. So why would the Fox family waste their time again, especially at the expense of destroying the track? Now, in comments to the Herald Sun, Mr. Barnard has detailed how the Fox family can keep the spirit of the Phillip Island circuit while turning it into a highly profitable country club. The way to make money with a racetrack is not with spectator races anymore, Mr. Barnard said. All the tracks I've built in America now, I've got seven I'm building now, they're an incredible business model. None of these country clubs has ever gone bankrupt, and that's unheard of in motor racing. You've got a lot more control with a private club. That's another option, because you're not trying to build Albert Park with huge grandstands. Instead, you just need garages where you can store your card in an air-conditioned, safe environment. He pointed to the Apex Motor Club in Arizona that has 6.7 kilometres of private track and 48 garages for purchase, which he said is going gangbusters. He said he would even come back down under to help design and overhaul. The Fox family obviously have the wherewithal to do something with it, he said. I'd be more than happy to do it. Lynn Fox Property Group was approached for comment. Page 16 of the Herald Sun, plan for circuit breaker by Brendan Kearns.
12: And from page 11 of the Herald Sun, Stitch Up was just waiting in the wings, and this is by James Morrow. Astute watchers of the political scene know when the word resurface comes into play. A stitch-up can't be far behind. Just look at Monday's news cycle. One Nation leader, Pauline Hanson, drops an immigration program that puts hard numbers on newcomers while cracking down on those taking advantage of the system. And it must have been well received in the community, because within hours, news websites were reporting on Hanson's resurfaced comments about Aboriginal culture on the JJ podcast. The game is clear. Resurfaced just means the tape had been sitting in some political operative's desk drawer until the time came to drop Hanson's lines to a sympathetic journalist. Of course, Hanson's comments about Aboriginals being the most primitive race on earth will shock mostly those who would never vote One Nation if their lives depended on it. But such a crude ranking of cultures is just the flip side of what sophisticated urban Australia does when they treat books like Bruce Pascoe's Dark Emu that try and frame Aboriginal achievements in European terms. A near body holy writ. That stitch up was just waiting in the wings, on page 11 of the Herald Sun.
11: It's 9:29. That's where we bring it close to the morning paper round for this Tuesday, September 15. Many thanks to my co-reader, co-partner, Chris Miller, for his important contribution. I'm Robert Anderson. There'll be another morning paper round shortly after 7:30 tomorrow morning. Our next feature program on the way at 9:30 will be Hear This, 10 o'clock The Literary Ear, and 10:30 till 12 midday The National Press. Highlights from the Australian Financial Review. And for Melbourne listeners, 12 noon till 1:30 Your Afternoon Review. Human interest, culture, lifestyle and informative articles will be presented. In the meantime, enjoy the rest of your day, the forthcoming week, Keep well, keep safe, and socially aware. 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
0: Welcome to this week's episode of Literary Ear. I'm Gemma Sidney and today I am joined by Val O'Neill. Celebrated American author Ann Patchett was born in 1963 and has written 10 novels, 4 works of non-fiction and 3 children's books. She is a multi-award winner with accolades including a National Humanities Medal, the Penn Faulkner Award, plus she was a finalist for the Pulitzer Prize. Patchett's fiction is character-driven and she is widely praised for her rich psychological realism and nuanced exploration of human relationships. Her books often feature strong female characters. Patchett's prose is known for its smooth, flowing, and seemingly effortless quality, which to me feels cozy and comforting. That's not to say it's light, like cotton candy. Patchett often tackles heavier themes too. Reviewers note that her novels weave intricate patterns of emotion, connection, and moral complexity, often centering on themes such as love, deception, loss, and the enduring bonds of family and community. Let's kick off today's episode with the opening lines from one of Patchett's earlier novels, her 4th, Bel Canto. When the lights went off, the accompanist kissed her. Maybe he had been turning towards her just before it was completely dark. Maybe he was lifting his hands. There must have been some movement, a gesture, because every person in the living room would later remember a kiss. They did not see a kiss, that would have been impossible. The darkness that came on them was startling and complete. Not only was everyone there certain of a kiss, they claimed they could identify the type of kiss. It was strong and passionate, and it took her by surprise. They were all looking right at her when the lights went out. They were still applauding, each on his or her feet, still in the fullest throes of hand-slapping together, elbows up. Not one person had come anywhere close to tiring. The Italians and the French were yelling, "Brava, brava," and the Japanese turned away from them. Would he have kissed her like that if the room had been lit? Was his mind so full?